0: Are you a Jesus takes the wheel kind of person, able to relinquish control of your life to God, or do you lean more in the direction of I've got this, preferring to captain your own life with Jesus as the co-pilot, therefore emergencies only? Today on Truth for Life, Alistair Begg explains how Christ's reign should affect our lives.
1: Mark chapter 1 and verse 14. After John was put in prison, Jesus went into Galilee, proclaiming the good news of God. The time has come, he said, the kingdom of God is near. Repent and believe the good news. As Jesus walked beside the Sea of Galilee, he saw Simon and his brother Andrew casting a net into the lake, for they were fishermen. Come, follow me, Jesus said, and I will make you fishers of men. At once they left their nets and followed him. When he had gone a little further, he saw James, son of Zebedee, and his brother John in a boat, preparing their nets. Without delay, he called them, and they left their father Zebedee in the boat with the hired men and followed him. Amen. The most successful manager of an English soccer team ever is a Scot by the name of Sir Alex Ferguson. He's the manager of Manchester United, which will be of interest to about 1% of those listening to me. But he has actually written himself into the record books as the most successful manager of all time. Therefore, it is no surprise when in reading his autobiography, you come on these two sentences. He writes, I have devoted my life to football. Everything has been thrown overboard for it. I have devoted my life to football. Everything has been thrown overboard for it. Well, that is absolutely unequivocal. It's clear. It's his focus. And everything else is subservient to it. And here in this little section that we've read, we are introduced to four men who are able to say in similar terms, we have devoted our lives to Jesus. Everything has been thrown overboard for him. And in the calling of the first disciples, as you have it if you're using the New International Version, we are confronted by, challenged by, the way in which these men respond to the Lordship of Jesus. As we look at this morning, we want to recall where we've been. We want to remind ourselves that when we saw Jesus last time in the water, he was there identified by both the Father and the Spirit as the long-awaited Messiah. We then considered him in the wilderness as he was confronted by the powers of darkness, the conflict that rages between the serpent and the seed of woman, and he emerges from that absolutely unscathed. And now John tells us, and Mark tells us, that it is after John has been put in prison, verse 14, in the wake of John's imprisonment, that Jesus comes into Galilee, and he comes speaking with clarity and with authority. Now, this little section is fairly familiar to many. It will be new territory for some, and I think the best way we can handle it is just to consider two aspects. First of all, the message that Jesus proclaims, and then Jesus' mission. The message is recorded for us in a somewhat summary form there in verses 14 and 15. Along the shoreline of Galilee, among the people whose lives were lived within the framework of the fishing industry, Jesus came proclaiming the good news that comes from God. The message that he brought is the message of Mark's gospel. Indeed, it is the gospel message, Mark 1:1, the beginning of the gospel about Jesus Christ, the Son of God. Jesus now comes to preach in Galilee, and his message is the same message. He's proclaiming the good news of God. The clarity of this, I think, is helpful because people want to make Jesus into all kinds of things, don't they? They want him to be the proponent of this and of that. And it's good for us just to look at our Bibles and see how Jesus is introduced to us. In other words, we should allow Jesus to identify himself, to speak, if you like, on his own terms. thereby saving us from flights of fancy, whereby we create a Jesus of our own design, a sort of designer Christianity that fits whatever our predilection may be. Instead, when we come to the Bible, we discover that Jesus introduces us to a standard of righteousness to which he calls us to conform. His teaching is no new teaching, although it had a freshness to it, which is probably why the people in verse 27 were saying, "What is this, a new teaching and with authority?" It's presumably just the contrast between the boring old sermons of the Pharisees going on about the same thing over and over again, the length of the tassels on the prayer shawls, the washing of cups, the utensils, and all these different things. And the people were just frankly falling asleep and bowing down under the weight of it all. And now comes Jesus, this carpenter from Nazareth, steps up on the stage and he speaks with such freshness that people listen to him. It is interesting, just in passing, is it not, that having arrived on the stage of human history, his methodology is preaching, that he speaks, that people listen to him. It is interesting, just in passing, is it not, that having arrived on the stage of human history, his methodology is preaching, that he speaks God's word, he comes as a preacher, yes, he heals, yes, people's lives are changed, but he actually is the one who is proclaiming, preaching, declaring the good news of God. Now, what is involved in this good news of God? Well, in verse 15, you really have a summary. It's almost like a title to the first 8 chapters or so of this gospel. If you go through the 8 chapters of the gospel, and then you say to yourself, now, what is it that Jesus has been saying in each of these encounters, broadly speaking? You will find yourself coming back to verse 15 of chapter 1 and saying, here we have it. This makes perfect sense. The time has come, he said. The kingdom of God is near. Repent and believe the good news. Well, let's just take a moment or two and look at each of these phrases. First of all, the time has come, or the time is fulfilled. It is important for us to recognize that Jesus does not simply stand out in the context of Galilee without the background of all of God's purposes, indeed from eternity. And one of the people who's helped me most recently to see this is an Australian theologian by the name of Graham Goldsworthy, and I've been touting his book everywhere I go. Every so often someone buys one, but most of the time they just ignore me. And I want to give you just a little touch of this in light of the phrase, the time is now fulfilled, or the time has now come. And this is what Goldsworthy writes. He says, God's acts in history are never an afterthought in response to the contingent. In other words, something's happened and then God does something in response. The notion that what God did in Jesus is the fulfillment of time and the fulfillment of prophecy implies the sovereignty of God over all history. The gospel shows that the movement from creation to new creation is inevitable. The incarnation as historical event is the focus of God's rule in world history. Furthermore, all world history is defined by salvation history, so that all the peoples of the world are implicated one way or another in the saving events. And he goes on to say that the history of the Bible begins with the Word of God calling all things into being, setting humanity on its historical course, and eventually will end when God brings the history of the present order to its finality. And then in just one sentence, he says, history cannot be understood without God's Word to interpret it. History cannot be understood without God's word to interpret it. So where are we in the world and what is happening in the world is not divorced from the statement made by Jesus here as he enters into Galilee. The time has come. The time is fulfilled. Now, many of his readers would have been familiar with the words of the prophet. They told of how the sovereign Lord would come in power. John the Baptist had picked up the words of the Old Testament prophet in the opening verses we have here, if your Bible is open in front of you. And all that was anticipated in the prophecy of

of John now finds its fulfillment in the person of Jesus. The people who have been walking in darkness now have seen a great light. Those who were living in the land of the shadow have encountered the light of the Lord Jesus. Those who have experienced the silence of 400 years since Malachi, since the end of the Old Testament prophets, now are listening as the news of the Word of God dawns upon them from the lips of Jesus. And in his baptism, Jesus has been identified and installed as the King. And now, of course, there is no surprise that he says, secondly, the kingdom of God is near. The kingdom of God is near. In other words, God's rule over people's hearts and lives is being established. And when we think of the proximity of the kingdom of God, we ought to think of it in terms of Jesus. The kingdom of God is close to people in the person of Jesus. And this, of course, will be worked out throughout the rest of Mark's gospel. But for now, you should note just this, that essentially the kingdom of God is God's rule. In fact, when we studied the overview of the Bible, we used the language, I think, of Goldsworthy that was picked up by Vaughan Roberts, where he spoke about God's people in God's place under God's rule and authority, that was expressive of his kingdom, that his rule is in the hearts of people, and one day his rule will be so clearly established that there will be, in terms of Revelation 21, a new heaven and a new earth in which dwells righteousness. There will be no tears, there will be no more sorrow or sighing, there will be no more cancer, there will be no more need for trips to the emergency room, there will be no seminars on divorce recovery. There will be none of that necessary when the kingdom of God is established in its fullness. And in an encounter with Jesus, he comes to rule and reign in the lives and hearts of individuals, anticipating the day when his rule will be established in its finality. And I don't think that the picture is so much the idea of a partial reign moving to a completed reign as it is being a reign or a rule that is veiled that will eventually just become apparent to everyone. Right now, Jesus just appears to be a Galilean carpenter who lived 2,000 years ago. The Bible actually says that he is the King of the universe, that he is the sovereign Lord of creation, that he has ascended to the right hand of the Father on high, and from there he will come to judge the living and the dead. But again, our friends and neighbors just go on their merry way. There's no concept of that at all. If they're going to encounter his kingly rule, it's going to have to be in your life or in mine. They're going to have to say, well, why is it that you are so interested in Jesus? Why is it that you pay so much attention to his book? Why is it that you spend time with others who love Jesus and so on? And the answer is going to be, well, because he is the King and he has come to rule and to reign. I got out of the driver's seat some time ago, we might say, and Jesus has been driving the car of my life ever since. As opposed to a notion of Christianity whereby Jesus of Nazareth is added into a little seat somewhere in the rear of the automobile just so that we can have him as an insurance policy in case anything goes wrong. But we don't want him fiddling around with the steering wheel. We don't want him taking our lives and letting it be consecrated, Lord, to thee. We don't want him interfering with our moments and our days. We don't want them flowing in ceaseless praise. No, we'd like to keep all of that for ourselves while we just have Jesus over here in case anything goes horribly wrong or just in case we will need him if push comes to shove. Nobody could ever misunderstand that as being loyalty to a king. No, the kingly rule of Christ in the hearts and lives of his followers will be seen in a far more dramatic way. And that is why you will notice that he says, repent and believe the good news. The time is fulfilled. That which the prophet said has now arrived. The kingdom of God is near in me. And so I want you to repent and believe the good news. This is a phraseology that you find frequently throughout the New Testament. The apostles pick it up quickly. You remember on the day of Pentecost when at the end of his sermon, the people cry out to Peter, what should we do? He says, repent and believe the gospel. Repent and be baptized. And Jesus says the same thing. Peter had learned it well.

0: To repent means to have a change of heart, a change of mind, and a change of direction. To repent does not mean to feel sorry. There may be sorrow in repentance, but sorrow doesn't equal repentance. To repent does not mean to feel sorry because I got found out, and if I hadn't been found out, I wouldn't be sorry. To repent means to so be encountered by the kingly rule of Jesus that the control center of our lives is turned over entirely to Him, so that all of our hopes, all of our dreams, our mind, our emotions, our business life, our family life, our sex life, our financial life, all of it under His kingly rule. By nature, it is not. Therefore, if that is to become the case, then this repentance is something that needs to happen in our lives. And the question, of course, that is inevitable when we read verses like this, when we personalize them in the silence of our own minds, as you're listening to me speak, we find ourselves inevitably saying, has there come a point in my life ever where there has been this radical change of heart and mind and direction? Well, it'll never happen on its own. It will never happen absent faith, at least not life-changing repentance. Don't misunderstand repentance as being simply a desire to get religion, to turn over a new leaf, to fix up my life. There are plenty of opportunities to do all of that. And there are plenty of books that have written that will tell you how. You can change your statistics physically. I noticed yesterday in the Wall Street, there is an opportunity now to go to the mental gym. Did you see all that stuff yesterday on the gym for your mind? You can go there and play little games so that you can help yourself not lose your car keys in the future. It makes perfect sense to me. But there's another opportunity to change something. And I think people often come to churches and what they hear is something like this. Now, it's time for you to go out and get yourself changed. So I'd like you to change yourself and do it as quickly as you possibly can. Please. And so you think, well, that's what religion is. And I just have to fix something up and change something around. And I might as well do it at church as do it anywhere else. So let's get going. That's not what Jesus is saying. No, you see, because the repentance that involves a change of heart and mind and direction is posited, is built upon, is grounded in, is related to faith in the Lord Jesus Christ. Why would I change anything about myself in relationship to Jesus of Nazareth, a Galilean carpenter who lived 2,000 years ago? Why? Why should I? He's not around. Well, no, you see, but when I understand who Jesus is, and when I understand what Jesus accomplished when He died on the cross, that He died a death that I deserve to die because I was the one in the wrong and He wasn't, that He showed the kindness of God towards those who'd rebelled against Him. When I am encountered by that, when I understand that, when I realize that He gave His all for me, then it only makes perfect sense that invaded by that transforming power in faith that I would turn away from everything that represents my own selfish agenda. That I would no longer find myself saying, well, I can do what I want. I can live with whoever I want. I can choose whatever I want. Well, of course you can, but not if you're a disciple of Jesus. Because the disciple of Jesus has no legitimacy in believing anything other than what Jesus taught. And the disciple of Jesus has no basis upon which to behave in any other way than what Jesus demands. And that's why Jesus says, here I am, the time is fulfilled, the kingdom of God is near, the king is present. Now I want you to repent and to believe the good news. And when we do, the promise of God is that we enter into life that is truly life. We make sense of life. We make sense of death. We make sense of human frailty. We make just make sense of things. And that, of course, is what people are trying to do one way or another, just trying to make sense of life. Who am I? Where did I come from? Where am I going? And does it matter? What should I do as all these bits and pieces start to fall off of me, as I begin to disintegrate with age? What shall I do? How can I fix this? And if you were reading the Wall Street this week, you would have noticed that very interesting article on these architects, Mr. Arakawa and Madeline Gins, who are involved with an organization or a belief system called transhumanism. Must confess I'd never heard of it till this week. I've been fascinated by it ever since. And this was an article about this couple who design homes to prolong life, because apparently they're going to be living forever. And the reason they're going to be living forever is that transhumanism is posited on the idea that people degenerate and die in part because they live in spaces that are too comfortable. So that's why people die. So if we can just get them in uncomfortable spaces, these architects have decided, then they'll be able to live forever. There's a possibility of immortality. It's a fascinating idea, isn't it? And so according to this article, they build buildings with no doors inside. They place rooms far apart. They put windows near the ceiling or near the floor. And between rooms are sloping, bumpy, moonscape-like floors designed to throw occupants off balance. And these features, they argue, stimulate the body and the mind, and thus they prolong life. It's great, isn't it? So you're just trying to find a way to open a window in the middle of the night, but it's so high up. Where's that clasp, honey? Don't worry, you'll get it, go ahead. Bam, it comes down. Oh, hang on, I'm coming, honey, I'll get you. She falls over and breaks her hip. He's lying down, oh, Christ. And while there's a wee, and now they're going, and they're looking at each other going, hey, but this is good, we're gonna live forever, this is fantastic. But how can it even make it into the newspaper? Because the fact of the matter is, death is the great fear. Death is the fear of all fears. That is what everyone is afraid of. And the question is there anybody who has conquered death and made a way for me to conquer it? And Jesus stands on the stage of human history and he says, listen, the time is fulfilled. The kingdom of God is near. I want you to repent and believe the good news. John summarizes it in memorable words. For God so loved the world that he gave his only begotten Son, that whosoever believes in him should not perish, but have exactly what these architects are looking for, everlasting life.
1: 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We get stuck in repetitious requests. And that's where Alistair's book can help. He walks you through the Apostle Paul's heartfelt prayers for the believers in Ephesus and examines the spiritual truths that underpinned the apostles' certainty that God was working in their lives. 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He prayed for believers to be strengthened by God, to have an unshakable hope, to have confidence in God's continual presence. 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
9: Well, the church is meant to preach humility and meekness, and we are told that the world will know we are his disciples by the love that we have for one another. There should never be a nightmare on Church Street, as it were. But there is, and there can be. And very often the reason comes down to not having fully learnt the lessons of Acts chapter 6.
10: Welcome to The God-Centered Life with Josh Moody. The God-Centered Church, the name of our series, as we're taking a look at the book of Acts and moving into chapter 6 today. A ministry of the word and tables, the name of our study. Josh Moody is senior pastor of College Church in Wheaton, Illinois. Thanks for joining us today. Well, chapter 6 helping us avoid creating a local body horror movie, and we're looking forward to fleshing that out a little bit. But first, the ministry of the word and the ministry of tables. Give me a quick definition on the ministry of tables.
4: Right. So the ministry of the word, the proclamation, teaching the Bible, ministry of tables is the phrase that is used in the undergirding of the Greek of the passage, and it indicates the serving ministries of the seven who are appointed, okay, and by extension then the deacons, who of course are, deacons means serving.
10: Okay, so in our churches today, is it easy to get that distinction wrong? And if so, how do we fix it?
4: I think it is. And I think that it's so easy to either underplay the importance of serving roles in ministry of tables, or to so aggrandize the role of ministry of the word that we forget that it too is serving, and ministry is a serving, that both are serving roles in the church, but they have different focuses. And if you blur those distinctions, you just lead to frustration.
10: Okay, well, let's sort this out a little bit. It's like an operations manual for the local church, Acts chapter 6. Here's Josh.
9: Acts chapter 6. In those days, when the number of disciples was increasing, the Grecian Jews among them complained against those of the Aramaic-speaking community because their widows were being overlooked in the daily distribution of food. So the 12 gathered all the disciples together and said, "It would not be right for us to neglect the ministry of the word of God in order to wait on tables. Brothers, choose seven from among you who are known to be full of the Spirit and wisdom. We will turn this responsibility over to them, and we'll give our attention to prayer and the ministry of the word." Now, in all honesty, I've never been much of a fan of horror movies. That may not be much of a big surprise to you, coming from a pastor. But I did have a very active imagination. And so it was that I never did get anywhere near seeing Nightmare on Elm Street or any of those slasher movies of the 80s, or they're horrible, using the word in every possible sense, sequels. And so I only mention all this genre because I come across people who tell me of their horror stories, of church life. Or they tell me that it was a complete nightmare. And when you hear the details, it's not quite like Freddy Krueger. But it does send chills down your spine. This person grumbling against that person. So boring, isn't it? Or this group of people against that group of people. Or this motion made to stick it to those other guys, you know. People responding because their egos have been bent all out of shape, that, and sometimes worse. All in the context where the church is meant to stand for love, grace, mercy, the gospel, the good news of Jesus Christ, eternal life, the shortness of this, who cares about whether our ego's been bent out of shape or not? Well, the church is meant to preach humility and meekness, and we are told that the world will know we are his disciples by the love that we have for one another. There should never be a nightmare on Church Street, as it were. But there is, and there can be. And very often the reason comes down to not having fully learnt the lessons of Acts chapter 6. Now, we've seen so far in Acts 2 of the 3 classic counterattacks that the devil launches against the growing infant church and tends to do so still today and did in the time of Acts. There has been persecution, hasn't there? We've talked about that a couple of times. There has been the threat of internal moral compromise of a serious kind. But now there is the far more subtle and probably actually far more prevalent danger of distraction from the purpose for which the apostles were called, or in order to stem the frustrations that had come about through ineffective, perhaps it was, or at least perceived to be ineffective administration of the daily distribution of food to the widows. And the situation was that the Hellenistai, or as it's translated here, the Grecian Jews, were complaining against the Hebraioi, or Aramaic-speaking communities, it's talked about here. Now, we're not sure exactly what were the main differences between these two subsets of the Jewish people at the time, but it seems to have been a combination of language differences and cultural differences. And there may have even been a sense that the Hebraioi felt to act as superior, traditionally, to the Hellenistai. But at any rate, we don't know exactly, and scholars talk about this sort of thing ad infinitum, but we don't really know exactly. The regrettable reality was that the Bible records for us that these old, as I say, kind of tribal divisions had crept over into the fellowship of the church. And so this was a real matter. It could not be ignored by the apostles. It brought into great danger everything they were trying to do. There was gogimos, that is, complaints expressed in murmuring. Throughout the community, spoiling this fellowship and the unity of the Spirit. So they could not ignore it. It was a real and troublesome thing. But on the other hand, the apostles could not, they did not have permission from their Lord Jesus Christ, could not neglect his calling, Jesus' calling, to the word and prayer. And so it was kind of being caught on the horns of dilemma. And so what we find here as they find a way through is the application of some principles to establish what soon became a standard biblical church structure. And what we're being taught here is that biblical church structure leads to, when we get that right, it leads to dynamic outreach. Now you see the result, don't you, at the end of the passage, verse 7. Dynamic outreach, the word continued to spread. You see, like it or not, the church's health is in play when it comes to people's assessment of Christianity. And so if you're not a Christian here this morning, I'm sure you find this, and you think about, well, what about the church? And you ask questions about that, don't you? And I invite you to analyze with me the state of the current church, as we do a little bit of that, but also see how we need to come back to this pure here and pristine model in the New Testament, and let that be an encouragement to you, if you're not a Christian, to find Christ in reality in the midst of our community this morning. If you are a Christian, I'd like this to be an encouragement to you that there is a better way. A former Southern Baptist Convention president recently noted that, and I quote, "There's something not healthy going on in our churches." He quoted statistics that show that just last year, 1,300 pastors or church staff members were fired or forced to resign just last year. And he said, "There's something not healthy going on in our churches." And a lot of us feel that. And so let's look at how the Bible

would teach us, we should love good order, and therefore, for it becomes not purely internal but external as well, therefore dynamic outreach to a needy world. And so in a God-centered church, as we're calling this whole series, in a God-centered church, first, elders focus on shepherding by word and prayer. Now, this passage traditionally has been

0: No, of course not. But because they are ministering the apostles' word, they do fit sort of functionally in terms of structure in that kind of space, in some regards at least. And so it's helpful for us to think about that there, because really what's going on is a separation of roles. So the apostles or elders in our context don't get distracted from what their priority is, what their calling is. Now, how important is that? There's quite enough shepherding to be going around without also having to be worrying about administering food every day too. Not that the apostles looked down at the administration of food here, no, not at all, or thought it was beneath their dignity or any such nonsense. But the ministry, also called deaconing actually, or serving, the ministry or deaconing of the word, was sufficiently demanding to be the sole focus of a particular office in the church itself.
1: We'll continue our tour of the Church Operations Manual in just a moment. But first, a reminder that the Word Conference is coming your way soon, Monday, October 12th. Now, if you're in the area, we would love to have you join us. It's great for everyone to get together. If you're not in the area, an online option does exist. Check it out. Get more details at GodCenteredLife.org. Back into the Book of Acts. Here's Josh.
0: Now, I know and you know that different denominations pass out this kind of principle, separation of roles, and in slightly different ways, applying these principles in slightly different ways. And it's one of those things that Christians disagree on, and they're different denominations. And if you're, you know, you're a Presbyterian brother or an Anglican sister or something, I'm not going to say, you know, oh, no, now I'm never going to talk to you again. You don't look at it exactly the same way as me, right? Because in essentials, unity, non-essentials diversity, but in all things charity, as the old rule of church ancient used to be. But it does matter we get the structure right, biblical and clearly applied. And so this is how we do it here, taking some of the principles from this passage and some from elsewhere, like 1 Timothy chapter 3 or chapter 5 verse 17 and context, or Titus chapter 1, you can look at these afterwards, Revelation and the letters of the churches there to some extent, the pastoral epistles as they're called, obviously, generally speaking, and of course here, Acts chapter 6. Actually, I can't do better than suggest you buy a certain book. It's called Wayne Grudem's Systematic Theology, and it's really big, and you can use it to prop open your door if you can't get through it. And it's actually available on our bookstall downstairs in the basement right after church today. And it's at an incredibly cheap price that we can bring you because David's done such an amazing job finding deals. And incidentally, as for all our books, I like to say there is free shipping. So, you know. But Grudem has a chapter on biblical church structure, which is very helpful indeed. Now, it's a bit like this. What's this like? It's a bit like if you've ever played rugby. And I know most of you haven't, poor things. Well, probably lucky you. If you had played rugby, you'd look almost as ugly as I do. So good for you. But if you had, or you can imagine what it'd be like, there are those big lumbering forwards, aren't there, in rugby? And then there are the fancy, skillful backs, right? And every now and then, if you watch a rugby game, the big lumbering brute of a forward pops up in the backs, and he kind of stuffs things up. He gets in the way. Or every now and then, a fancy, pretty boy, as we used to call the backs, us forwards, finds himself in some part of enormous brutes of Goliath, you know, scrapping for a ball, and he gets his blow-dried hair all, you know, bent out of shape or something, right? Okay? And at least, you see, by and large, not always, but by and large, it's better if the forwards are forwards and the backs are backs. Things just work better, right? Or it's like if in football, a linebacker suddenly pops up as wide receiver or vice versa. It's probably not going to work very well. And so we have these different positions and roles in the team, for it's a team. And it's important we stick to them so the whole functions together properly and each is just as important in its own way, like how apparently at the moment the second highest paid position in the NFL, according to Michael Lewis's new book, The Blind Side, is actually left tackle. Because for most of the right-handed quarterbacks, he's the guy that stops them going to hospital on an even more regular basis, you see. So he's the second most highly paid guy. And so the Bible gives these role descriptions, three role descriptions for the function of elder. They are elder, overseer, and shepherd. And these three functions are used interchangeably in the Bible. You can see that most clearly in Acts 20, verse 28, where Paul says to the Ephesians,

And elders, he says this, keep watch over yourselves and all the flock which the Holy Spirit has made you overseers. Be shepherds of the church of God, which he bought with his own blood. And so there, one verse, you have it. They are elders, overseers, and shepherds, you see, same group of people. Now, it kind of flies in the face of some traditional teaching, I know. And we've kind of wrestled with that over the years. But it does seem to be clearly biblical. It reminds me of the story of the guy who went to a church meeting and was trying to argue something different that was in the Bible. And some dear old Baptist brother, you know, he's saying it's biblical. And some dear old Baptist brother stood up and said, I don't care whether it's in the Bible. It ain't Baptist and we ain't doing it, you know. It does seem to be biblical, right? And that the church is actually led by a group of men set aside for the ministry of the word and prayer who are called elders. That is, they're good examples of godliness for us. Exercise oversight or supervision or leadership over the church or government and have a shepherding role within the body, taking care of God's flock, which he bought with his own blood. So it's a very high and precious calling, the church which he bought with his own blood, you see. And therefore, us as a church, it's something we are to help the elders not get distracted from, to encourage and support them in it, pray for them, for that will help us all in the long run if their work is a joy, not a burden to them. Now, these aren't apostles, and we can't get this all from Acts 6 alone. But you can see how I think this is, in a sense, within this same vein of not getting distracted by the press of administration, of the daily distribution of food, or all the kind of physical needs of a growing church. You see, it's great when the church grows. Praise God for it. But it does always produce the need for clear administration. And so there is this other body, deacons. Now, I'm, as the pastor of the church, also an elder. Pastor simply means shepherd, that's all it means. And so we're all elders here together, one standing before you, as we will in a moment. We're going to have a chance just to pray for all the officers of the church after the sermon. But I've also been especially set aside by the church to focus full time on the ministry of the word and prayer, particularly for the ministry from the pulpit, they're not exclusive, of course, and for the task of providing vision within the context of the eldership. This role of senior pastor, as it's called in my job description, has some, not a lot, but some indication from Scripture too. Paul wrote the pastoral letters to Timothy and Titus. And while they may have had a unique role there in some respects, they seem to be functioning and fulfilling a kind of senior pastor-like function. Similarly, in the book of Revelation, the letter goes to the messenger of the church of each of the seven churches, which may, among other things, be an indication of this role, sort of main teaching elder from the pulpit and the responsibility of vision setting before the Lord, which I take quite seriously. And it does also say in 1 Timothy 5:17 that the elders who direct the affairs of the church well are worthy of double honor, especially those whose work is preaching and teaching. And so that's the kind of thing we have here with regard to elders. It's a bit like the story of Yehudi Menuhin. If you like classical music, I guess you've heard of Yehudi Menuhin, you know, the great classical violinist who was such a prodigy that at the age of four, if you can imagine it, Craig, think of this, at the age of four, he asked for a violin from his parents. And when he discovered they had just given him a toy violin, he burst into tears. I burst into sobs, he said, threw it onto the ground and would have nothing to do with it. I realized that to play was to be. Well, we certainly don't want any of our elders acting like four-year-olds, okay? But there does need to be an appropriate guarding of what we've been called to be, right? And saying, no, this is what I've been called to be, and I won't get distracted from it, because it's one of the chief tasks of the devil to do so. And together, and saying, yeah, actually, this word and prayer, which go together, the one waters the other, for God gives growth. That we need to do and stick to. And that's our task before God, whether from pulpit or Sunday school or small group, from the context and paradigm of the Bible, discipleship, praying privately for the members of the church, praying publicly and exercising leadership that way. These are all things to focus on and for us to encourage as the church, the eldership, to focus on as they lead us. You could almost imagine a kind of screw tape letter about it. You know those letters that the great C.S. Lewis created of a senior devil communicating to a junior devil on how to lead an individual astray. And now you can imagine a kind of screw tape letter about this, you know, trying to get someone distracted.
from their task. And you may not be an elder here. Most of us are not, okay? It may not be for you eldership. It may be some other

0: calling or responsibility, most simply, that you have before God. And it seems very often the devil tries this. You know, he may try to put you off with opposition. He may try to tempt you with moral compromise of a serious kind. He does all those things. But if neither of those work, then the simple and more subtle tactic of distraction, overwhelmed with things that are not your job, your calling before the Lord, will work just as well, won't it? Because either way, the important job that is yours before God, that either way won't get done or won't get done properly. And so not only do the principles of biblical church structure here taught encourage our elders to focus on shepherding by the word, there are the other ways that it does too. For there to be dynamic outreach, they also, second, these principles, encourage that deacons focus on maintaining unity by administering tables, as it were. Now, again, we don't get the full picture of the role of deacons from the passage. It's a very brief passage, but it's an important kind of launching pad for all the biblical material that there is about that. And there's so much confusion about church structure these days. We start off thinking, it's really important we get this stuff clear. The Bible, you see, doesn't just tell us the gospel and then say, you go and do church however you want. No, it doesn't. Paul explicitly teaches us how to conduct ourselves, how to conduct ourselves in God's household, and we're to follow that pattern. You don't have to wear sandals, togas, or whatever, but there are solid structural principles that are taught that are helpful and necessary to follow for there to be dynamic outreach and healthy church life as a result. Now, I love talking about deacons, for I think in the Bible they have two quite brilliant results when done well. The first is on display here. There's all this trouble, you see. There's this murmuring, right? And deacons are appointed, men full of the Spirit and wisdom, and they administer them effectively, and the murmuring stops, and everyone's happy. No more is there, you know, squabbling whether my Grecian grandma got more cupcake than your Aramaic grandpa. It's all fair, seen to be fair, which can be as important as actually being fair, seen to be fair. And therefore, unity is fostered and furthered. And just as we've seen time and time again in our church life here at Trinity, and I praise the elders for this, the church grows in health and depth because of the faithful laboring of the eldership in word and prayer. So also we've seen the church grow, and I praise the deacons for this, in happy fellowship and unity through the faithful laboring of the deacons. It doesn't happen by chance, you know. And so we want this morning to give thanks to God for raising up his officers and his church for service, just like he did in Acts chapter 6. We praise God and we thank you guys, you who are officers here. But there's also something here specifically, I think, if you're a non-Christian. Think that talking about officers and deacons and all that is hardly evangelistic? Well, I love the comment by Jesus when he said, the Son of Man, talking of himself, this term he used to describe himself, the Son of Man did not come to be served, but to serve and give his life as a ransom for many. Or literally, the Son of Man did not come to be deaked, but to deek and to give his life as a ransom for many. Do you see? When deacons deek, and I enjoyed the joke of a pastor some while ago who I heard said, just give me some deacons who deek, and we have them here, praise God. When deacons deek, they're actually witnessing to Christ himself, who is the deacon, the servant. And so it's not just the elders who kind of symbolize Christ to us through the ministry of the word that they do, but the whole church does in various ways as the body of Christ, of course. And the role of deacons has a particularly important redemption quality in that respect in our selfish, man-centered age as we try to be a God-centered church.
1: That's Josh Moody, and this is The God-Centered Life. Well, when Josh says, I love talking about deacons, he proves that to be true. And I love the focus on service that is rising to the top with our discussion of the structure of this God-centered church. And we'll continue with our how-to-church discussion when we get together next time. Love to hear from you. Drop us a note. Are you enjoying this series? 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We'll say thank you in advance. Continuing our study in the book of Acts next time with a mindset shift.
0: It's just hard to believe it can be like this, but it really can. 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
1: Hello and welcome to New Life Live. I'm your host, Brian Perez. We're going to be in the studio for 2 hours today, so start calling in now. You want to talk about grief or boundaries, how to set boundaries, I should say, or codependency, betrayal, so much that we can talk about. 1-800-229-3000 is the number to call. We've got clinical psychologist Dr. Jill Hubbard here today, as well as licensed marriage and family therapist J.J. West, who is also the presenter at our Everyman's Battle and Intimacy and Marriage Intensives. Guys, it's so good to be with you again today. J.J., what's on your mind to start us off?
2: Well, great to be with you guys as well. So what's on my mind is slips versus relapses. In recovery, we talk about the fact that a relapse is a reality that we face, but there is a difference between a slip and a relapse. And it's a little bit challenging to really understand the difference because they are similar at the start. In fact, relapse is Latin for to slip back. So it's based on the Latin to slip back, I should say. Relapse is not Latin, sorry. Let me be clear. But the real difference is the duration. When you have a slip, we actually refer to it in recovery circles as a sudden lapse in progress or a specific lapse in progress, meaning that there's a very short duration to it. You don't stay in it long term. And the reason this is on my mind is I recently had a slip. So I've been doing a weight loss program for the last month or so. And over the weekend, I was in California hosting Everyman's Battle. And when I am traveling, and so I got out of ketosis and I put on a couple pounds just in those 4 days that I was traveling. And you know, I was frustrated. I didn't want that to be the case, but I knew going in that that was likely going to be the outcome. And I also knew going in that my resolve was as soon as I returned home, I would get right back into my pattern of recovery in terms of changing how I eat, changing what goes in my body. And so it was a slip, not a relapse. Relapse would be a longer duration where I've not only engaged in some of the behavior, but I've re-engaged in some of the dangerous or difficult or dysfunctional thinking that goes along with addiction. And that's something I did not get into. I didn't get into a self-defeating view. I didn't give up on my goals. I didn't become hopeless and think there's no way I can reach my goals. I determined ahead of time, I'm going to come back into a healthy way of living, eating, a healthy relationship with food. So I wanted to highlight that because it's so often that guys, not males, people in recovery will think if I have a slip, I'm starting all the way back at zero. And that's just simply not the truth, because you've learned so much in those days, weeks, months, and years of recovery that led up to that slip.
1: Dr. Jill, any thoughts?
3: Yeah, I think that's true. And so sometimes people say, oh, I slipped, so I might as well really indulge now because I've totally blown it. Instead of just seeing it, no, it was, like you said, a minor setback. Let's get back and let's look at why we slipped.
1: Yeah.
2: Right.
1: JJ, I'm sure it's all the good Mexican food we have here in California that led to that.
3: That is my downfall.
1: All right, we're going to
2: It was included.
3: Yes, well,
1: it's part of it, right? We're going to be here for 2 hours today, so call in. We've got Chris and Betsy standing by. We'll talk to you guys and a whole lot of other people as well here on New Life Live.
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2: 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Here with Dr. Jill Hubbard and JJ West. And we're going to go to the phones here and talk to Chris, who was at EMB this past weekend. Hey, Chris, you with us?
3: Hey, yeah, I'm here.
2: Hey, thanks for calling in today. What's going on? You went to EMB. How was it?
3: It was awesome. It was a great, great experience. And, yeah, I just wanted to call in and kind of go through my mental process of the experience at the workshop.
2: And for anyone who doesn't know, EMB is Every Man's Battle. It's a weekend intensive that we have here at New Life in different parts of the country. Every few weeks we do another one. And it's for men who are battling with issues of sexual integrity. So what's your story, Chris?
3: So just wanted to start out by saying I had never been so fearful and full of anxiety checking into a hotel. Thinking about it so much, sitting in my car, thinking, man, when I walk in this place, what's going to happen? And then having that same fear and anxiety about, man, the people that are in this hotel, they're just going to see this guy over here that has all these issues. And I'm walking into this room and all these men are just going to be, oh, yeah, that guy I've got. Man, he is a weirdo. It is that, and that fear is paralyzing, I feel like. For me, I mean, I sat in my car for several minutes before I go into the hotel. But then you go in and you check in, and it's like any other hotel when you check in, and the people that are there are just people in the hotel like any other hotel. You go into the room where the conference is, and there's definitely an awkward silence while you're all waiting. That is happening, but everyone's there for the same reason. And then I would say within the first hour of the conference, you listen and you experience a certain freedom, a certain understanding that, holy moly, this guy who seems like he's got his whole life together, he's got a really good life. I feel like I have a lot of respect for him as he's up here leading this conference. Man, he's just like me.
2: And you experienced that within the first hour, you said.
4: Yeah, that's incredible.
2: Yeah.
3: Yeah, well, because they tell you their story, and you listen to their story, and you go, wow, he went through all that, and here he is on the other side. I could be there, too. He's a man of God. And so you kind of break some chains of feeling like you are hopeless and that you have this spotlight on you. There's a burden that gets lifted in that first, opening session. That's really, really powerful. Then I would say by the end of the first day, that freedom that you start to experience, it gets built on into a bonding with others. And you go through a process where not only do you realize I'm not the only one, but you're like, man, I got a bunch of guys who experience the same thing as me. These are good men. And you really start to connect and you really start to feel like there's hope.
2: Yeah. I love how you said it's almost like you're breaking free from the bondage and you found bonding with these other guys that are part of it. JJ, you met Chris this week.
4: I did. Thanks for calling in, Chris. And I'm so glad that it was a positive experience for you. And obviously, as you know, you weren't alone, right? A whole lot of guys were sitting in the parking lot or on the shuttle, anxious about walking in those doors. Mm-hmm. And we have to have the courage to do that. But man, when we do, whew, God meets us there. And it is a change. And I love the way you just put that, Brian. Yeah, mm-hmm. We go from bondage to bonding. And we say this at the workshop mm-hmm. all the time. The most important thing that we offer the guys is not the information. The information is good. Don't get me wrong. I think we present some good information. But the most important thing, the most valuable thing, are the relationships that they build over the course of the weekend. Because for most of us, if not all of us, our addiction is a disease of isolation, mm-hmm. right? It's that shame that keeps us continuing in the harmful habit, but also keeps us in isolation, which is the very source of our healing. And so if we can break free from that and into authentic relationship, we have a shot at freedom, and it's beautiful. So yeah, Chris, I'm so glad that you were courageous to walk in the doors and that you had a good experience there.
5: Well, and Chris, I love how you described it. I mean, as you were describing it, I was feeling it with you. And that paralyzing fear, it's what keeps men from calling. It keeps men from showing up. And the fear right before you have that freedom that starts to melt away the shame. It's like, how do you tell men that? This is what you could have. Because I think when, you know, before you experience it, you don't believe it. But I love that you pushed through that and that you, yes, like they're saying, you got to experience that. Thank you so much for calling and sharing.
2: Mm-hmm. I'm sure your testimony is going to help a lot of people, Chris. Mm-hmm. So thanks so much for calling in. We've got another Every Man's Battle intensive coming up, and this one is happening online next month. Right, Chris? Mm-hmm. It's right, JJ? It's a one day.
5: And yes,
4: that's right. That's right. It's going to be on Friday and it's in October. I want to say it's the 13th or the 17th. I forget the date. So don't quote me on the date.
5: But it is
4: in October. It's on a Friday, which is a little bit different than we normally do. We normally do them on Saturday. We're going to do it on Friday this time to hopefully help some guys who maybe, you know, can't do it on the weekend because of work or football schedules or whatever.
5: Or kids soccer, right?
4: Or travel or whatever. So a couple of really great things about the online workshop is that, one, you don't have to travel to get there, right? It's online. You don't have to carve out 3 or 4 days. It's all in one day. And so it opens the door for some people who, October 16th, who may not be able to attend an in-person workshop. Maybe you're homebound for various reasons, maybe because of illness or disability, or maybe age. Maybe you're at an age where your parents are saying, look, we're not sending you to a workshop, you know, in another city in a hotel, but this is a way for you to participate, to get the information. And by the way, to also have that sense of connection with the other guys, because you still have not only the whole group teaching time, but you have these small group breakouts all done over Zoom, all led by the same facilitators that lead our in-person workshops.
2: So go to our website, newlife.com, to find out about it. Yes, it's on October 16th, a Friday, all day, online. Get the details by calling 1-800-NEW-LIFE as well.
5: Well, yeah, and I think we're just trying all different ways to reach people and to help people. And so for the guy who's too paralyzed to show up like Chris did, I think this is a great option. And JJ, I think you have really good material. And so the material sets the stage and helps to facilitate then the ability for people to connect with others. Yeah. So I think it all works together. Yeah.
4: I appreciate you saying that. Yeah, a lot of the material is actually
5: you're just
4: the
5: used
4: guys.
5: To it.
4: Well,
5: it's brand new to a lot of men.
4: Yeah, yeah, but it's also helping the guys move from isolation to community. It's teaching the value of that, the importance of that, the biblical foundation for that, and then painting this picture of something beautiful, this sense of connection and

0: freedom that I didn't think was possible because I believed that my brokenness, my shame made me an outcast and no one would want to be anywhere near me. Mm-hmm. And the reality is that, man, together, as we are all open and honest about our brokenness, we can find freedom together.
1: 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Looks like we have another EMB testimony. We'll get to it after we talk to Betsy.
2: Wow, it was a good one this time, I guess. Huh?
1: Yeah.
2: I mean,
1: yeah.
2: They're all good.
1: They're all good.
2: But still.
0: They're all
2: but,
0: good.
2: But
0: they're
2: you
0: fantastic.
2: Know what? They're fantastic because JJ's leading. But you know what? For wives, too, don't settle for anything less.
0: Yes.
2: And you deserve to have more out of your husband. Your husband deserves to have more. And so often we hear wives calling and say, well, you know, he won't do any more, but he says he won't do it again. And right. And it's like you get these mm-hmm. feeble excuses that are just masking their fear. So mm-hmm. it's a tough thing, but we women have to do our part.
1: You heard it from the lady. Betsy in Tampa, Florida, watching us on YouTube. Thanks so much for calling us at 1-800-229-3000. If you're watching us on YouTube, make sure you click that little like, thumbs up, and subscribe to our channel, too. It gets the algorithm going, and then we get more people knowing about New Life, and then they call in, and their lives are transformed. Betsy, hi. How can we help you?
3: Hi there. Well, you guys have led perfectly into my question, actually. It's along the lines of I help at times with lay ministry, lay counseling in the church setting, and I have seen multiple times where a well-meaning female minister will tell a woman that they will caution her that it's built into a husband's DNA that they must get release, mm-hmm. or they will whatever. Become angry, whatever, you know, to help them. And I've seen that be terrible advice when you've got likely a woman that's already a codependent and wants to take responsibility, so she believes that is true. So what's the wise counsel to counteract that?
0: That's a great question, Betsy. And by the way, it's not just female ministers.
2: There are
0: many, many male ministers who have offered the same counsel to wives and to couples. And it's really, really dangerous and destructive.
2: And counsel. Uninformed.
0: And uninformed, yeah. By the way, there's a whole episode on the Everyman's Battle podcast that we did specifically to people in ministry and what to say and what not to say when you're walking with a couple through infidelity and recovery from infidelity. So I would encourage you as well as your staff to, you know, listen to that. But it's important to recognize that A, and this is something we cover at the workshop, A, sex is not a need. We think of it as a need because a number of reasons. There's biological reasons, there's sociological reasons, there's cultural reasons why we've come to believe that sex is a need. But it's not a need. It's a gift that God gives us as a way to connect with others. But we're not going to die if we stop having sex, okay? That's not going to happen.
2: JJ, I have mm-hmm. said that on radio, and I had a man argue with me about that.
0: Yes.
2: So I think people think that they will, and because certainly mm-hmm. people in addiction feel like they have a greater desire, right? And it's
0: correct.
2: Often a bottomless pit because it doesn't meet the actual need. But anyway,
0: correct.
2: Go on.
0: Correct. Well, and then the other thing that we have to hone in on is that just because I have a desire doesn't mean you're responsible to meet that desire. And then what happens is if I believe that you're responsible to meet my desire, now I feel justified. If you're not meeting my desire at the level I want, I'm justified to go and meet it myself. And so it's a really dangerous perspective. Obviously, hear the music, so we'll probably have to come back to on the other side of the break to finish this.
1: Yeah. 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Thanks for calling in with your question. We'll continue our conversation with you when we return. 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
2: Then we were continuing on in
1: the
2: break.
1: Yeah, we were talking. Yeah, there should be access to what we talk about during the breaks. That would be something. But JJ, continue with what you were saying, and then we want to hear from Dr. Jill as well.
0: Yeah, just that when we have that as our operating system, that sex is a need at the level of air and water and food, then I feel really justified. And if I think that that need is being withheld, I will do things that I promised I would never do. And I will go places I swore I'd never go. And I'll interact with people that I would have otherwise have no business interacting with. And it'll be justified because I desperately need to meet this need. Otherwise, I'm going to face a severe negative consequence. And that's wrong theology. It's, you know, sometimes people base it on, you know, the 1 Corinthians chapter 7, you know, where he talks about it's better to marry than to burn. And once you're married, you know, don't withhold sex from each other unless for a certain, you know, specified period of time. But in none of those passages does God say, oh, sex is a need, mm-hmm. that if you stop getting it, you're going to die. That doesn't occur in that chapter.
1: Dr. Jill?
2: Right. People, and often men, just feel like they might die if they don't get it. And I think I was saying this off the air, but that it is true that, you know, married men within the context of a healthy emotional and sexual relationship statistically live longer. But I was saying that there's a whole myriad of variables that cause that to happen. And it's not just sex. And I've heard men make the argument, yes, well, if you have sex, you know, you live longer. And that isn't exactly the case. But nonetheless, Betsy, you were asking about, you know, this woman's giving this advice. And I'm wondering how comfortable you feel to maybe have a discussion with her. And obviously, I don't know the full context of the person she was counseling and why she might have given that advice. But to suggest that someone has to just put up with wrong behavior or sexual behavior that does not include emotional connection for the wife or working towards a healthier relationship, that certainly seems like that takes us back to the ages where women just had to kind of put up and shut up.
3: Mm-hmm. Okay, so yeah, I do want to have the conversation with some female ministers, but as well though, my concern is for that the codependent wife that needs to see more clearly how to advise her.
2: That for her just to feel like she is there for the sole use of her husband at her own expense.
3: Well, for her to see that, and then okay, then what? Then what does she do? How does she move forward practically?
2: Well, I think in terms of where is her emotional connection with her husband? A lot of times we see women as needing the emotional connection because we have sex emotionally, right? We need to, in our minds, feel emotionally connected to give our bodies. Men don't need to do that as much. However, men really do need to feel emotionally connected, especially the older they get as their testosterone is dropping. They also need that. They just aren't always aware that they need that and will use sex as a substitute for that. So I think for the wife in that situation to realize that her needs are important, they're not secondary to the husband's, and that really, if we are connected emotionally, men are going to have much more satisfying sexual intimacy in the long run. So it's really in both people's interest to work on the emotional connection. And so to, you know, talk with the wife about what are her needs in the marriage, in the relationship, where are those voids for her, and how can she lean into that with her husband and to bring it up.
0: As a couple to be able to look at, well, why is it that one or both of us want to have sex right now? Is it because we feel this deep sense of connection with one another and we want to express that physically, or I'm using sex as a way to self-medicate my pain, my shame, whatever, and you're just a body that I'm using. I'm not emotionally, spiritually, relationally connected to you, right?
2: Actually, that's an avoidance, right, JJ? An avoidance of emotional intimacy.
0: Yes.
2: Where it's much easier to give your body than your heart.
0: Correct. I agree. Yeah, and so, you know, we can be having sex with another person, but really we're just engaged in a different form of masturbation. It's not an actual heart-to-heart connection with that person, which is what God designed sex to be.
1: Mm-hmm. Betsy, thanks for calling in today to New Life Live. It's time for us to take another break. We can talk about sexual intimacy or any kind of intimacy in your marriage. In fact, we've got a weekend coming up called Intimacy in Marriage. JJ is the presenter. It is coming up in just a few weeks. The exact date is September 25th. That's when it begins. That's less than 2 weeks away. It's in Dallas, Texas. You can find out all about it at newlife.com, or you can call us at 1-800-NEW-LIFE. 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If you think your marriage is doing all right, you don't need to go away on a weekend. No, you do. And because it can be better than just all right. Mm-hmm. You did not get married. You did not say, I do, saying, I will be, it's not happy. It's supposed to be happily ever after, not just all right ever after. So learn more about it at newlife.com, and we'll be right back.
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2: Here with Dr. Jill Hubbard and JJ West. Hey, JJ, did you want to say anything about intimacy and marriage? Because I know that's your thing, so I wanted
3: JJ's to... JJ's just everywhere.
2: He is.
3: He's the workshop host.
4: I like to just bounce around the country. You know, it's fun.
3: Yeah,
4: I would love to say a word about intimacy and marriage. It's a fantastic workshop for couples, both married couples as well as engaged couples. Especially if you're an engaged couple, what a wonderful way to start off your life together. Or you may know an engaged couple that you're trying to think, what could I give them as a gift to help them in their marriage? And sending them to an intimacy and marriage workshop would be a wonderful gift for that. So we do a team teaching, myself, Laura Manchin McDonald, Betsy Brown, all three of us work together to present these different topics. And it's all around the idea of attachment and how the way we learn to do relationship in our childhood, whatever our family of origin was, impacts the way we do our adult relationships, the way that we approach marriages, the way we approach in-laws, the way we approach children, all of that. But specifically, we look at the way it impacts our married relationships. And we try to help couples be able to identify those broken patterns of relating. You know how no matter where an argument starts, it always ends up in the same place. And we just feel like we go round and round and round. And so the workshop is designed to help couples identify that broken pattern and then establish a new way of communicating that is helpful and that gets us growing closer together, creating a higher level of intimacy. We have very frank conversations throughout the weekend. And so when you come, be prepared to have some really frank conversations, both in the rooms as well as with your partner. But it's a way to, as you said, take a marriage that's doing okay and take it to that next level where we're actually doing great. It's also a way for couples who are really struggling, some who are even on the brink of divorce, and being able to salvage that relationship out of that pit of despair and into a life and a relationship that feels like authentic connection that we long for when we did say I do.
2: So get all the details at newlife.com or call 1-800-NEW-LIFE, whether you're a newlywed or an oldie wed or you're not even wed yet. Maybe you're engaged. 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Let's go to Houston, Texas. Here is Lynn, who listens to us on Sirius XM channel 131. Hi there, Lynn. Welcome to New Life Live.
5: Hi. Thank you for taking my call.
2: Of course.
5: When I called, I really didn't hear the speaker, so I wasn't sure what y'all were talking about for the day. But I could relate to the last caller. Been married 28 years, dated for 4 prior to that. And our intimate relationship has really struggled probably for the last 10 years. The whole marriage. My husband has had some other

0: which I've really struggled, that he, instead of connecting with me and communicating with me, everything was wrapped up with his odd desires of other parts of my body. But recently, I struggled with wanting to find ways out to end this marriage. And that way out happened financially when I discovered a couple of weeks ago that he was secretly taking large amounts of cash from my business that I do and putting it away in a separate account. And when I confronted him about it, he kept saying that it was from the second job. He was a business partner with me, but he really wasn't. He just helped out occasionally. So I really have he was trying to throw things out at me to justify what he did. And I've completely lost trust in him now. Mm-hmm. And he wants a divorce. And I'm like, okay, God, is this your answer to what I've been feeling for all these years? I've pretty much stayed in the marriage for my children, who are, my youngest is now graduating and fixing to go off to college. But I'm like, okay, is this now my way out?
1: Dr. Jill, what would you say?
2: Wow, Lynn. Well, it's really hard when the trust is broken. And it takes a lot to repair trust. Not impossible, but it does take a lot. And is your husband showing any remorse at all for having
0: No, he did apologize. I recorded the conversation because I was so distraught. I wanted to be able to go back and listen and process what he said. But he started out saying he was sorry, but then he kept trying to justify what he did. And I'm like, and I said, you're not sorry when you're trying to justify what you did. You're sorry. A true apology is saying, I'm sorry, please forgive me. He didn't mm-hmm. do that. Mm-hmm. He didn't do that. I've already forgiven him because I did have an affair 15 years ago because of the lack of intimacy and his crazy behaviors. It almost caused me to just divorce him at that time. And I couldn't at that time tell him that you're the reason why I had this affair. I just pretty much took blame and just continued on with the marriage because of the children. Mm-hmm. But he has not said, I am sorry for doing this. He thinks what he did, that money is his because we're married, everything's 50-50, but he never asked.
2: But the thing is, he did it in secret. Exactly. It would be one thing if he thought that and discussed it with you and you guys worked that out. But, you know, putting in a secret account. Oh, that's a good question, JJ.
1: What was your question, JJ?
3: Oh, I just asked, has he returned the money?
0: No.
2: Ah, what was it for? What did he use it for?
0: He put it into his savings account and then moved it to his Charles Schwab account to buy stocks. Mm. And I think a lot of it is jealousy. I think a lot of it is jealousy because I do make a lot more money than he does. He does have a good job. He makes probably about $160 a year.
3: Why doesn't he use his own money to make stock investments?
2: Yeah.
0: Exactly. Okay. I don't go secretly take his money from his paycheck. I pay the bills. I do everything out of a joint account. I have all my money. Or all the business money goes into some accounts, and then a lot of it goes into a safe, and I use that for expenses for my children.
1: Lynn, have you guys tried couples counseling? Have you ever been to our intimacy and marriage?
0: No. Well, we did 15 years ago after the affair. We went a couple of times, and I just thought it was just a waste of time. I even went last week to counseling for myself. And I felt like I could have done this with my mother. The counselor just did not engage with me. And I'm just,

0: I was just like, this is just a waste of time. It felt like I was talking to my mother. I just haven't found a good therapy program. A lot of times I turn to wine. Therapy.
1: Okay, well, which works in the moment, but it's not good long term, Lynn. But yes, Lynn, it sounds like you are a very capable person, but I'm also hearing like you guys have had all these problems all these years and you've really not done much. I mean, going to therapy twice isn't really doing therapy. It's interviewing for therapy, and you know, it's not a miracle cure. It is a journey and a process, and creates an environment for you guys to do the work you need to do. But it does take time, and sometimes it takes a little bit to find the right person, but then you have to stick with it to get any results at all.
2: We've come up to our break, so Lynn and Jeff and Alex, everybody else on hold, stay right where you are. We're going to continue our conversations with you guys, and we're going to be in the studio for another hour after this one, so you can keep calling in. The number is 1-800-229-3000 to speak with JJ West and Dr. Jill Hubbard.
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2: So, Lynn, we really encourage you to attend the Intimacy and Marriage Weekend Intensive. Give it a shot. It's coming up just a few weeks from now, less than 2 weeks
1: from
2: now.
1: Well, and can I just say, because Lynn, not to justify anything your husband has done, all of it is not good. But neither one of you have really done the work to work on your marriage. You may have done a lot of things to keep your lives going, but not really to work on the relationship. And I understand that is very difficult. Intimacy in marriage, whether you stay together or not, would be of benefit for your children because it would help you kind of look at the issues, maybe have some compassion for each other and have some insight in moving forward with or without each other.
14: Correct. Because the truth is, even if you divorce, you take you into the future relationships.
1: Yeah, and you're still saddled with him.
14: Patterns.
1: You never fully divorce when you have children. You'll still be in relation. He's the crazy uncle now instead of your husband.
2: Get the details online. JJ, really quick, because there's another call we want to take this hour. What are some tips for finding a good

0: good therapist, a good counselor, and why you shouldn't give up after just one or two sessions.
1: Don't give up.
2: So a couple of things. One is ask around. Ask people in your community, your small group, your church, your pastor, whomever. Ask, who do you recommend? Do you have a good relationship, a good experience with a local therapist? And then interview the therapist. Ask them questions. What experience do you have working with people with my particular issue? And what in general do you do? What does therapy look like? And so you talk with them ahead of time. And just like Jill said, if it's not a good fit, that's okay. You know, not everybody, I'm not the right fit for everybody.
1: Nope.
2: Jill's not the right fit for everybody. Okay. But we are the right fit for certain people. And so you meet with them, and if it's not a good fit, okay, let me continue on. I don't want to give up after the first session because it just didn't feel right. I got to go find somebody that is the right fit for me, in the same way that sometimes you have to get a second opinion from a doctor because it doesn't just feel like the right fit for them. So you want to ask good questions, you want to ask for referrals, and then you want to do your own interviewing, but don't give up early. Give it some time.
1: Right. And I think a lot of times, you know, narrowing it down to a few people, going to a first session, how do you feel in the room with the therapist? Do you like the person? Does it seem like they can help you? And so it's like you're both assessing each other. I'm assessing clients to see if I think I can help them. They're assessing me to see if they're going to feel comfortable coming and sharing with me. So it's an interviewing process on both sides. Yes, it is an investment. You know, it may cost you a session, but it's worth the investment to finally get to a place where it's like, okay, now I'm with someone I can do the work with.
0: And you can give us a call here at New Life, and we will help you find a counselor or coach or therapist in your area. And we're going to be here in the studio for another hour, so call in to 1-800-229-3000. Alex and Linda, stand by. Here is Jeff in Anaheim, who listens to the New Life Live podcast. Hi there, Jeff. Welcome to New Life Live.
3: Good morning. Thank you.
0: Yeah, what's going on?
3: I don't really have a question. It is more for JJ. It's a gratitude of thanks. I spent this past weekend with him and Doug and the rest of the EMB group at the intensive, and I got so much out of it, and I now have seven new brothers to reach out to in case, you know, a lapse. It was an incredible, enlightening experience. When I finished on Sunday, I came home with my booklet, and my wife and I went page by page. She saw all my answers, and I explained everything that I'd written down and how things felt to me during this weekend. But that was my main thing. I just wanted to reach out to JJ and tell him thank you.
0: What was your wife's reaction to that, Jeff?
3: To the workbook?
0: Yeah.
1: To you sharing, too.
3: Oh, absolutely. You know, I broke her heart, so now I need to repair it. And going through this weekend was the start of a road to recovery. But it answered things for her, you know, that she had questions that, you know, she didn't feel I'd answered at all. So it was very therapeutic to sit down and go through that workbook with her. And we took a group picture with my group, and we pasted that inside the workbook. And so I explained to, I identified everybody that was in the group, and we've already set up a chat room. We've already been chatting for the last couple of days back and forth, reference our experience over the weekend. So,
0: JJ,
3: that was my reason for calling.
1: Oh, that's wonderful.
2: Jeff, thank you so much for calling. It's such an encouragement to hear your voice and to hear that you're already putting things into practice that we talked about at the intensive this weekend. There's so many guys, I think, who, you know, before coming to the Everyman's Battle Intensive, the idea of sitting down with your wife and going through a workbook where you poured out your heart and you revealed secrets that, you know, you've been keeping for maybe for decades, but probably for years. To do that, oh my gosh, that sounds terrible. I don't want anything to do with that. But after going through the workshop, to see the value of that, and then to have that experience where it draws the two of you closer, that God

0: takes something that the enemy intended for evil and he uses it for good, for drawing the two of you closer. Wow, what a beautiful expression. And
1: what a
0: gift. I'm just so thrilled.
1: What a gift for your wife.
2: Yeah.
1: So many wives don't have what you just gave your wife. It's painful, yes. It's hard to hear the truth. But better to know the truth than be left in the dark and be wondering and doubting herself and, you know, confused about the relationship. So it was a wonderful gift.
3: Yeah, I went to a CR meeting last night, and there was a larger group of guys. And so it came my time to talk. I talked about my weekend and encouraged them if they need to reach out to New Life and to go through what I just went through to help them.
0: Oh, I love that.
3: It was an incredible experience.
4: Jeff, I can tell you are a changed man. I mean, I'm just talking to you here on the phone right now. I didn't know you before this phone call, so, but you can tell there's something in the voice that he is ready to make that difference. He wants to make, he wants to repair his wife's heart as best he can. And,
1: well, and now there's hope to do so.
4: And there's hope to do so. Mm-hmm. Yeah. Mm-hmm. All those secrets, all the shame, all that are gone. Mm. And we appreciate too that you told your group that you met with yesterday at Celebrate Recovery that if they've got something similar going on, to come out to New Life. And the next Every Man's Battle weekend that we're doing, it's just a one-day event. We're doing it online. And that's happening on October 16th. It's a Friday. It's all day Friday. You can get all the details about it at newlife.com or by calling 1-800-NEW-LIFE. So, JJ, I think we're going to see a lot of people show up at the one we're doing online.
0: I sure hope so. You know, the need is so great. I say this at the workshop, you know, the guys who attend, they're our best advertising. They're like walking billboards for what happens at the workshop. And the need is tremendous. Mm-hmm. Like we should, we could have thousands of guys every single month and still only scratch the surface. So yeah, there's a tremendous need. There's a lot of hurting men and a lot of hurting marriages out there.
4: Yeah. Get all the details at newlife.com. 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
3: This is Holy Land Moments, a radio ministry of the International Fellowship of Christians and Jews. At the National Religious Broadcasters Convention in Dallas, Texas, the fellowship's Caleb Burrows and Gadi Takeman Dan spoke with Israeli Navy Captain Guy Barak.
4: Of course, we have more and more, unfortunately, widows and orphans. The bereaved families is becoming bigger and bigger family, and supporting those families of the IDF is something that we meet. By the way, from FIDF, they made a new program of adopting bereaved families. And so there are many, many programs and sources that we get from your communities that support us during the war. And our requests probably change every day based on the development of this war. But there's another important thing by supporting our soldiers, which me as a combat officer and a commander, I enjoyed the best men and women serving in the IDF. Those from bad social economic background that could have the choice either to do kind of a office position in the IDF and spend some time working and getting money to support their families, but they were able to bring 100% of themselves and serve as a combat soldier because they knew someone else taking care of their basic needs. And this is something is crucial for our society because, as you know, the IDF is the melting pot of the Israeli society.
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7: 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In this episode of Leading the Way, Dr. Youssef takes you into the pages of Revelation to see that the often misunderstood words in this book of the Bible are so valuable, so relevant for you today. 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
8: Here in the book of Revelation, I hope you've turned already with me to chapter 5 and 6 and 7, we come to see this divine event as a reality. It's in the future, but he paints a picture for us as if it's happening now. From Revelation chapter 5 all the way to chapter 19, we find ourselves having a front seat from which we are watching the culmination of history. We're watching the ultimate judgment of evil and sin in the world. We are watching the ultimate justice of God comes about, righting the wrong. These judgments are in groups of sevens. the seven seals, seven trumpets, and seven bowls. And the question is this: do these upcoming catastrophic events frighten me? And the answer is absolutely not. Absolutely not. Ought to not frighten any of us who know the Lord Jesus. As these events draw closer and closer, I personally become more thrilled and making every minute of my life count to prepare for that great day. Far from being afraid, Jesus said in Luke 21:28, when these things begin to take place, stand up, lift up your heads, because your redemption draws near. Now, this is one of the most exciting times to be alive, at least as far as I'm concerned. And today we look at these events, beginning of chapter 5. John sees the Lord on the throne, there a scroll in his hand. The scroll is sealed with seven seals, and that scroll contains a secret. It contains a vital information. It contains a very important information. Don't miss it, because that's really the key to the book of Revelation. That is the key. John hears an angel proclaiming loudly, "Who is worthy to break these seals and open the scroll?" And John begins to weep and weep and weep. Why? Why John is weeping? Because he knows what is written on that scroll. What was written on that scroll is none other than the future of humanity, the future of planet Earth. What's inside that scroll? It was the title deeds to planet Earth. And as I tell you all the time, that you must interpret the scripture by the scripture. Where is the precedent in the Bible, in John's Bible, the Old Testament, about this? But why did John react in such weeping fashion? Because John understood the precedent of that script. And it's found in the book of Jeremiah, chapter 32. Now, imagine with me, visualize with me, Judah is in absolute chaos. It's been defeated by the Babylonians. They decimated Jerusalem. And disasters, people are dying of famine and dying of sword. Soon Israel is going to follow suit. They too are going to be taken captives into Babylon. And in the midst of this chaos, the Lord tells Jeremiah something that absolutely does not make sense. He says to Jeremiah, "Go and buy a piece of land." Why would God do this? Only when Jeremiah obeyed did he understand this. Jeremiah buys the piece of land from his cousin Hanamel, and he places the title deed for the land in a clay jar. That was the safest thing back then. Because you put in a clay jar and you bury it, that's as good as a safe. And so he takes the title deed and he buries it to preserve it for a long time. What did this deed represent? It's not just a piece of land, and it's not just, no. It represents something far bigger than just a purchase and a title deed. It represents the promise of God, Jehovah, that He will bring His people back from the Babylonian exile in 70 years' time. That represents the promise of God. That's why it was important to Jeremiah. And John understood that this scroll, that no one was found worthy to open, is the title deed to planet Earth. And this is God's promise, that this title deed that was handed over by Yahweh Himself to Adam, and by his disobedience, by his rebellion against God, by him not obeying the voice of God, Adam literally handed that deed, the title deed of the earth, he handed it to Satan. And Satan, though he's defeated on the cross, he lost his power over the believers, but he's still roaming the earth. 2 Corinthians 4:4 calls him the God of this world, the God of this world system. And he will remain the God of this age until the glorious appearance of our Lord Jesus Christ. Now, why John is weeping? Why does he weep?

because no one is found worthy to open the scroll. As long as this title deed remains closed, Satan is roaming the earth, creating havoc. Revelation 5:5, one of the 24 elders called out to John. He said, "Don't weep, John. See the Lion of the tribe of Judah, the root of David. He has triumphed. He is able to open the scroll and its seven seals." And when John looks, he does not see a lion, he sees a lamb. And as if he's been sacrificed. A lamb with seven horns and seven eyes and seven spirits. Remember, seven is the number of perfection. The seven horns represents or speaks of his perfect power. The seven eyes speak of his perfect knowledge and perfect wisdom and perfect understanding. And the seven spirits speaks of the sevenfold ministry of the Holy Spirit. Who is the Lamb? He is the only one who conquered death. Jesus is the only one who's worthy to open those seals. Jesus is the only one who by his death and resurrection earned back the deeds from the grasp of Satan. Remember this, in the wilderness, Satan said, "I'll give it to you. Just bow to me." And said, "No, no way, Buster." Rough translation, but you get the meaning. He said, "I'm going to get it, but I'm going to get it through the cross in obedience to my Father." Well, if he's the Lamb of God, why did this one of the 24 elders said the lion? He said the Lion of Judah. Because the very Lamb of God who was sacrificed for our sins is also going to be the Lion of Judah who will execute judgment upon the earth. And if you do not receive him as the Lamb of God who forgives your sins, you're going to have to face him as your judge, as the Lion of Judah. When the Lamb took the scrolls, the elders and the angels fell down and praised him. Verse 8. The angels and the elders are holding golden bowls. What's in them? The prayers of the saints. They're not clay jars, they're golden bowls. Beloved, God keeps your prayers in golden bowls. When you are discouraged and you're ready to give up praying, I want you to remember this. Remember that your prayers are kept in golden bowls. This is how much our Lord values our prayer. This is how much our Lord loves our prayers. This is how much the Lord treasures our prayers. And while they were holding golden bowls, they were singing a new song. "You are worthy to take the scroll." Well, I guess now we come to perhaps the most somber part of Revelation, the opening of the seals of the scroll. Now, I'm absolutely convinced we're closer to that day than any other time in history. Think with me, please, of the incredible growing satanic influence throughout the world. Think of how even believers accept things that they would not have accepted only 30 years ago. Think of the environmental movement that turned into a religion and the worship of Gaia, the Mother Earth. Think of the growing number of pastors who are abandoning biblical authority. Think of the Islamist barbarism toward the Christians everywhere. Think of all the deaths of the world. Think of the interdependence of the economic system worldwide. It would not have made sense only 100 years ago. In the book of Revelation chapter 18, when it talks about a complete worldwide collapse. Think about all these things and more that I wish I had the time. And I have to believe we're getting close. Chapter 6. This is the heart of the book of Revelation. John watches as the Lamb opens the first of the seven seals. Beloved, this is a very dark period in human history, the darkest ever. The breaking of the first seal of the seventh sets in motion a period of time known as the Great Tribulation. Some of you might be surprised that the period of the Great Tribulation, those 7 years,

and not mentioned in Revelation for the first time. It's in the book of Daniel. In the book of Daniel, chapter 9 particularly, Gabriel tells Daniel in verses 9, 25, 26, and 27, he gives him three groups of sevens. The first two sevens, they were fulfilled with meticulous details. They were fulfilled with meticulous accuracy. This third seven period, 7 years, is in the future. In Daniel 9, 27, here's what he said. Listen carefully. He, the Antichrist, will confirm a covenant with many for 1/7. In the middle of that seven, he will put an end to sacrifice and offering. And on the wing of the temple, he will set up an abomination that causes desolation until the end that is decreed is poured out on him. The very person that Daniel talks about as the Antichrist is the same one that John talks about as the beast. And we looked at that in a couple of messages. It's the same one that Jesus talked about in Matthew 24 with precision. When the Lamb opened the first four of the seven seals, the great tribulation sits in motion. That is a global event. I know there are some people across the world who are living in tribulation right now, but this is going to be a global event. No one will be able to escape it. These four seals are represented by four horse riders. With the first seal comes the rider of a white horse, symbolizing the promise of false peace. The Antichrist is going to pose as a man of peace, as a champion of peace. Who knows? He may even win the Nobel Peace Prize. We don't know. Satan is a counterfeiter, and he knows that only Jesus is the Prince of True Peace. So he sent this emissary of his, is a master diplomat, a persuasive leader, who's pretend to be all for peace. But because he's a deceiver, that pretension will not go on forever. Talking about this, Paul said in 1 Thessalonians 5:3, while people are saying peace and safety, destruction will come upon them suddenly. The false man of peace wears a false crown, and he makes false promises of peace. Naturally, it follows, after that deception, the second horse rider, the second seal, and this one is fiery red, because he's going to unleash war like the world has ever known before. The third seal unleashes a rider of a black horse. That represents famine, economic collapse, riots in the streets, disorder everywhere. The rider of the black horse has a pair of weighing scales in his hand, symbolizing the scarcity of food. The fourth seal unleashes the rider on a pale horse, and pale is the color of death. And it's natural, with all the starvation and chaos and death, death will follow. But this is not just earthly death, not just physical death, but eternal death as well. Because he said Hades follows. That's the eternal judgment. Let me repeat, none of this troubles me and troubles my heart. None of it. None of this makes me face the future without confidence. None of it. None of this shakens my firm belief that nothing will separate us from the love of Christ. Romans 8, 35, 36, and 37, who shall separate us from the love of Christ? Shall tribulation or hardship, persecution or famine or nakedness or danger or sword? In all these things, we are more than conquerors through Christ who loved us. Amen. The fifth seal, chapter 6 of Revelation, the fifth seal is broken. And the martyrs begin to cry out, how long, O sovereign Lord, until you judge the inhabitants of the earth and avenge our blood? And here comes the Lord's answer. He said, just a little longer. Hold on. Judgment is on its way. We do not see life and death from God's perspective. We look upon death as terror. But God is delighted when one of his saints arrive into the doors of heaven. That's why the scripture said, precious in the eyes of the Lord are the death of what? His saints. From God's perspective,
death of the believer means that he or she have successfully completed their mission. I know probably some of you are going through a hard time right now. And you're probably looking up to heaven and saying, how long, O Lord? When will you answer me, Lord? The Lord's word today for you is this: hold on, I'm on my way. Can you say that with me? Hold on, I'm on my way. The sixth seal that the Lamb breaks, earthquake, shakes the very foundation of the earth. I mean, this will make the tsunamis, the worst of tsunamis we've ever seen, and the worst of earthquake, like they will make those like a Sunday school picnic in comparison. The sun will turn into black, and the moon will turn into the color of blood. The stars are going to be falling. I mean, everybody panics when one asteroid coming to Earth, and everybody panics and worries. This will be thousands of them. Every mountain and island is dislocated. On that day, the Bible said that the powerful heads of states and the kings and the rulers, they will be terrified, but there will be nowhere for them to hide. Yet in spite of this, even in the midst of this horror, those who are rebellious against God are not even going to think about asking for forgiveness. Instead, they'll be thinking about, where can I hide? Where can I hide? And they're going to be crying out to the rocks, hide us from the face of the wrath of the Lamb. After the sixth seal comes an interlude. It's in chapter 7. The seventh seal will have to wait. We'll look at it next message. Because there is an interlude. Now, I'm not creating it. It's just happened. The Bible does it. Meanwhile, on the earth, there are still 144,000 faithful witnesses for Christ. These faithful witnesses are sealed with the Holy Spirit. What does that mean? Well, Ephesians 1:13, 1 Corinthians 1:22 tells us that all of the elect of God are sealed by the Holy Spirit. That sealing is for ownership. This is a mark that you are bought with a price, that you don't own yourself, but you are owned totally and completely by the Lord Jesus Christ. He paid for you by His precious blood. He owns you. Now again, the number 12 represents completion. So if you multiply 12 by 12,000, you get a complete number. Hence 144,000. This is a symbolic number, meaning none of the elect of God is going to be lost. Amen? None of the elect will be lost. Meanwhile, the rest of chapter 7 tells us about what's going on in heaven. Oh man, I love that. I'll have to get to the parts about heaven. It's a beautiful scene, a multitude from every nation, every tribe and every language, standing before the throne of God and the Lamb. And they were wearing white robes, symbol of purity. Because the only purity we have, beloved friends, is the righteousness of Jesus Christ, not our own. Because they washed those robes in the blood of Jesus Christ, the only purifying power. They are praising God and saying, salvation belongs to our God who sits on the throne and to the Lamb. Do we really, really understand what it means to gather on the first of the week to worship? Do we really understand what that means? A Pulitzer winning author by the name of Annie Dillard. She was writing and speaking about Sunday morning services. And she asked the question, does anyone have the foggiest idea what sorts of power we blithely invoke? And then she continued, she said, the churches are like children playing on the floor with chemistry sets, mixing up batches of TNT to kill a Sunday morning. When we gather together and go through the motion of worship, but fail to realize the awesome power of God that's being released in worship. Did you know that God really doesn't like going through the motions of worship? Read about it, Isaiah. It's an offense to Him. He wants us to worship in spirit and in truth. One of the elders tells John that these faithful people who came through the pain and the suffering of this earthly life, they're the ones. Why? Because God

0: seals his elect. Let me tell you something. No matter what happens, we know that he's going to protect us. He's going to seal us until he takes us all the way home. That's the deal. He doesn't save us today and not save us tomorrow and not save us for eternity. Once he writes your name in the book of life, he writes it with his blood, not with a pencil and eraser. And that is why we're sealed. And here again, finally, he gives us another paradox. The Bible is filled with paradoxes. The lamb becomes a shepherd, just like God becomes a man. The master becomes a slave. The king becomes a servant. Now the lamb is our shepherd. Is he your shepherd?
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6: It's easy when you read the New Testament to lose track of what the argument is about. And there was an argument going on, you know. It was an argument for the very heart and soul of the worship of God. Sometimes when you read the New Testament, it seems like a Jew-Gentile argument, but it was a lot more than that. What was at stake was whether the God of the Jews would be the God of the whole world, of all nations, or whether he would remain only the God of Israel. When you cast the argument in those terms, the answer seems simple enough, but it was by no means simple at the time. The story of the book of Acts is the story of the breakout of the worship of Jehovah into the whole world. It is, in Jesus Christ, God's invitation to all men, not just to the Jews. But this development did not take place without cost or conflict.

0: Paul, in the eyes of many Jews, was a traitor to the faith. He was a heretic. He was a turncoat. He posed the single greatest threat to the greatest source of meaning in their lives. At least that's the way they saw it. In truth, Paul himself was nothing but a pawn. God had set out in Jesus Christ to change the world, to turn the world upside down. And in the process of protecting their vision of God and His purpose, men were blinding themselves to the greater purpose of God. And there's nothing new about that. This dynamic was of great concern to James and the elders of the Jerusalem churches when Paul returned to Jerusalem for what would turn out to be the very last time. They knew the objections that the Jews had to Paul. They knew how Jews looked at him, that they viewed him as a turncoat, as one who had turned his back on Judaism. Not only that, but they perceived him as a major threat to Judaism. The concern of James and the elders led them to a giant miscalculation. In and around Jerusalem, there were, by this time, literally thousands of Jews who believed in Jesus. Kind of hard to imagine, isn't it, when you think about the history of Christianity and where we have been and where we have come. But at this time, Christianity was still predominantly Jewish. There were more of them than there were the Gentiles. And the elders pointed out that these Jews in Jerusalem who were Christians were very zealous of the law. And they say this without any apology. They don't say, well, you know, you got to understand these people. They're really zealous of the law. They just take it for granted that it's a normal state of affairs. And they were concerned because all these people had heard rumors that Paul had taught the Jews who lived away from Jerusalem against the law, to forsake Moses. No need to circumcise your kids anymore. Now, the elders assumed this was not true, so they proposed an exercise in which Paul would demonstrate his adherence to the law. Not falsely. They weren't going about pretending anything here. What they were trying to do was to establish the facts and the truth of the matter. Paul would go up to the temple with men who were purifying themselves after a vow, and Paul would go through the prescribed Levitical prescriptions in the temple, making use of the priesthood, making use of the temple in the old covenant fashion. Now, folks, this really runs contrary to a lot of Christian theology. You know, a lot of what preachers will tell you about the law, about the early church, about what they did, is very different from this. But the Jewish Christians in Jerusalem at this time were still availing themselves of the temple, the priesthood, and apparently going through the rituals and the ceremonies that were done there. Now, Paul went along with this, but the outcome of it was not what they hoped for. It generated a riot and led to the arrest of Paul by the Romans, as much to save his life as anything else. And the result of it, in the end, was a speech by Paul which went straight to the heart of the issues. And the issue, in this case, was essentially an issue of race and religion. The Roman centurion brought Paul down to the hold, and as they were going upstairs, where Paul was elevated above the crowd, he asked the captain if he could address the crowd for a moment. And he gave him leave to do so. And Paul turned around and spoke to them in the Hebrew language. His choice of Hebrew at this time is critical because one of the things that Paul is trying to establish to these people is, look, folks, I'm not turning against God. I'm not turning against our law. I'm not even turning against our language. I speak Hebrew, and I will talk to you in Hebrew. He said to them, men and brethren, men and fathers, hear my defense that I'm now going to make to you. Now, you'll find this speech in the 22nd chapter of the book of Acts. He begins by saying, I verily am a man who am a Jew, born in Tarsus, a city in Cilicia. But I was brought up in this city at the feet of Gamaliel and taught according to the perfect manner of the law of the fathers and was zealous toward God as you all are this day. I'm not putting you down. I'm not telling you that you're not righteous people. I know you're zealous of the law. I know you believe in God. So do I, and I have followed the same law as you have. Not only that, but I was so zealous of this that I persecuted this way, this Christian way, unto the death, binding and delivering into prisons both men and women. And I got the high priest will bear witness to me, and all the estate of the elders, from whom I received letters to the brethren and went to Damascus to bring them who were there bound to Jerusalem to be punished. Which, of course, in a way, made it all the worse. Because he had actually now embarrassed the high priest and the elders because of the fact that he was sent off to bring these Christians back, and he was converted himself. Then Paul tells the story of that conversion, how that along the road to Damascus there was a light that shined around him from heaven, and he fell on the ground, and he heard a voice saying, "Saul, Saul, why are you persecuting me?" And I can imagine Saul trembling on the ground saying, "Who are you, Lord?" And he said, "I am Jesus of Nazareth, whom you are persecuting." Now, you can't imagine at that point in time the effect of those words on Paul. He also told Paul at that time, "It's really hard for you, isn't it, Paul, to kick against the goads?" You know, it's as though he said, "I've been goading you all along, and you've been kicking against it." And what this implies to me is that all along leading up until this time, the Apostle Paul had been assailed by doubts. From the day he stood there and watched Stephen die under the stones of the people around Jerusalem, while he held their coats and watched their garments, while they killed him. And he looked at Stephen's face, and he was one of those who beheld it and saw that it was a face like an angel. Paul, from that day forward, if he's human, and he was, and we can also tell by the way it worked out, that Paul was assailed by doubts. And oftentimes what we do when we're assailed by doubts is that we attack the source of the doubts. If he could just wipe out the Christians, if he could just put an end to the Christian faith, if I can destroy these people, then I can prove that what they were doing was not true and not of God. And so he devoted himself for how long, we don't know. Weeks, months, as he persecuted these people and actually gave witness and testified in situations that led to the death of some of them. And he drug all kinds of men and women to prison because of their Christian faith. He is saying, "Look, boys, I know all about it. I was the major persecutor, the major adversary to the Christian faith in our whole world at this time. And when I heard that voice that said, 'I'm Jesus whom you're persecuting,' it destroyed my life. I thought at the first that everything I had believed, everything I had hoped for, everything I had that had given meaning to my life was suddenly gone." And what Paul had to realize, I guess, is that he was the single major threat to the meaning in the lives of the people who were gathered around him at the foot of stairs that day. For he was suggesting that their lifestyle, that their adherence to the law, that their adherence to God was somehow flawed. And they couldn't stand that. Paul continued to say, "The people who were with me saw the light, and they were scared, but they didn't hear the voice that spoke to me. And I said, 'What do you want me to do, Lord?' He said, 'Get up and go to Damascus, and it'll be told you there what you're going to do.' Well, I couldn't see," Paul says, "because of the brightness of the light, and so I was led by the hand by those that came with me. And I came to Damascus, and one Ananias, a devout man according to the law, having a good report of all the Jews that dwelt there, came and stood and said to me, 'Brother Saul, receive your sight.' And the same hour I looked upon him." Now, what Paul didn't tell them here is that this Ananias, who was a devout man according to the law with a good report of all the Jews that dwelt there, was himself a disciple of Jesus. And that, too, is not necessarily something that you would expect. The primary Christian disciple in Damascus is called a devout man according to the law. Now, where this goes from here and what Ananias had to say to Paul and the implications for his life and for the lives of those people gathered around him at the foot of the stairs, I'll tell you when I come back.
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0: So what did Ananias have to say? Well, he looked at Paul and he said, "The God of our fathers has chosen you, that you should, A, know his will, and B, see that just one, and C, should hear the voice of his mouth." Now, I don't think he was going to see the Father It's plain that the one he was going to see, hear, and know

was in a trance. And I saw him saying to me, "Make haste and get out of here quickly, because they will not receive your testimony concerning me." Now there is a revelation. Because between the time that Paul got that vision from Ananias, some little time passed while he went away into Arabia and was taught personally by Jesus Christ. Basically, and we gather this from the book of Galatians and other things that Paul has said, picking up a little here and a little there. So finally he came to Jerusalem, and nobody would hear him. Nobody would talk to him. Even the Christians in Jerusalem wouldn't have anything to do with him, which is not surprising, considering his performance up until that time. If you remember the story, it was one called Barnabas who finally showed up at Paul's door one night and said, "I'm going to take a chance on you, Paul." And he talked to him and finally took him and introduced him to all the church members in Jerusalem. What's interesting, though, is that Paul went up to the temple and he prayed in the temple. And while he was there, he fell into a trance. And God told him to get out of Jerusalem because they were not going to listen to him there. And I said, "Lord, they know I imprisoned and beaten every synagogue, them that believe on you." And Paul continues to explain to the Jews gathered around at the foot of the stairs, "And when the blood of your martyr Stephen was shed," he said to God, "I was standing by, and I was consenting to his death, and I kept the raiment of them that slew him. And God said to me," now get this picture of this, Jews gathered around Paul's feet at the stairs here. He's talking to them about what happened. He's describing his experiences of being communicated with by God. And he says, "And God said to me in the temple, 'Get out of here, because I'm going to send you far away unto the Gentiles.'" And right there, he made his mistake. Because the reason Paul was in the circumstances he was in was because they thought he had taken Greeks into the temple. And this whole question of the Gentiles, of taking the faith of God to the Gentiles, was a very sore point with these people. They wouldn't eat with Gentiles. They wouldn't go into the home of a Gentile. They wouldn't allow a Gentile into their house. Gentiles were pariahs. It was a racial issue. Well, they listened to Paul attentively until he said this word, the word Gentiles. And immediately, as soon as he said, "I will send you far hence to the Gentiles," well, they raised their voices and they said, "Away with such a fellow from the earth. It's not fit that he should live." Why? Why did Paul deserve to die? Why was he no longer fit to live? Because he claimed that God had said, "I'm going to send you far away from here unto the Gentiles." And as they cried out and cast off their clothes and threw dust into the air, the chief captain commanded him to be brought into the castle and bade that he should be examined by scourging. We're going to find out what the truth of this matter is. They're going to put him up against the wall and whip him until he tells them the truth to find out why are these people crying against him. Because the captain was smart enough to know that this, what Paul said in that speech, is no big deal. What's all the excitement about? We're going to have to find out what this is really all about, because it can't possibly be about what it seems to be about. And meanwhile, outside, there were screaming and yelling and reaching down and gathering handfuls of dirt and throwing dirt in the air. You know, it's hard to imagine the commotion and the scene that was out there. Well, they took Paul over to the wall to an iron ring and were going to bind him with thongs to the ring and going to give him a good whipping. And Paul said to the centurion that stood by, "Is it lawful for you to scourge a man who is a Roman and who is uncondemned?" In other words, "I haven't been tried. I haven't been found guilty. Is it lawful for you to do this to a Roman citizen?" When the centurion heard that, he stopped the proceedings and went to the chief captain and says, "You better be careful what you do. This man is a Roman." And the chief captain came in and said, "Tell me, are you a Roman?" And Paul said, "Yes." The chief captain answered, "With a great sum I obtained this freedom." And it cost him a lot of money. Paul said, "I was freeborn. It didn't cost me anything." So immediately they went away who were going to examine him by scourging. He sent the troops away, and the chief captain was scared now because he realized he had bound an uncondemned Roman citizen. Roman citizens, by the way, had rights that non-Romans did not enjoy in that time. Well, the next day, since he wanted to know what in the world this is all about, it can't be what it seemed to be in the crowd. So because we want to know what this is really about, he loosed Paul from his bands, and he commanded that the chief priests and all their council appear, and he brought Paul down, and he set him before them. So here is a

0: Roman captain, who demands that the high priest and all the elders come down, brings his prisoner in, sits him in front of him, and says, okay, you guys talk this over. I want to know what the problem really is. And Paul, we're now in Acts 23, verse 1, earnestly looking at this council, said, men and brethren, I have lived in all good conscience before God until this day. And the high priest Ananias, who was among those who had been brought down there, and probably not in a very good temper because he'd been dragged down there by the Romans, told somebody with a hand gesture, probably those that stood by Paul, to smite him on the mouth. And so they slapped him. And Paul said to him, God shall smite you, you whited wall. For do you sit to judge me after the law and command me to be smitten contrary to the law? I don't know if the high priest knew what he had before him. The fact is that Paul was as skilled in the law of God as any lawyer in Judaism at the time. And the high priest had no right to smite Paul or command him to be smitten until judgment had been rendered. And they that stood by said, are you going to revile God's high priest? Then said Paul, I didn't know, brethren, that it was the high priest. For it is written, you shall not speak evil of the ruler of your people. So to call him a whited wall, which meant that he'd been whitewashed over and was corrupt inside, was out of line, even though the high priest himself was far out of line. Well, Paul, while all this is going on, perceived that one part of them were Sadducees and the other part of them were Pharisees. He cried out aloud in the council so that everyone out there could hear what he said. And this is it's not a ruse, it's the truth, but it's interesting that he chooses to do this way, because when he opens his mouth and the high priest says, hit him in the mouth, and he hit him in the mouth, it's pretty apparent, isn't it, that nobody wants to hear what he's got to say? And so Paul backs off in his mind briefly and says, how do we bring this to a halt? He raises up his voice loud and says, men and brethren, I am a Pharisee, the son of a Pharisee. It is of the hope of the resurrection of the dead that I am called in question. Oh, now when he said that, all of a sudden the Pharisees said, wait a minute, hold it. This is a good man. We shouldn't be doing this to him. And the Sadducees said, no, he's a bad man. We should get rid of him. And so the whole crowd was split immediately on this issue because the Sadducees say there is no resurrection, no angels, no spirit. The Pharisees confessed both of them. And so now we've got a great cry. And I can imagine the Roman centurion and captain sitting by the side and watching all this is turning his head from one side to the other and saying, good grief, what have I gotten into here? So there was a great dissension, and the whole thing was a great cry. The scribes and all of them strove and arose and got up and saying, we find no evil in this man. If a spirit or an angel has spoken to him, let's not fight against God. And things got so bad that he was afraid Paul was going to be pulled in pieces by them. He commanded the soldiers to go down and take him by force from among them and bring him into the castle, which the soldiers probably enjoyed. All the night following, the Lord stood by him and said, cheer up, Paul, because as you have testified of me in Jerusalem, now you're going to have to bear witness at Rome. And what a story that's going to make. Stay with me. I'll be right back after this message.
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0: And when it was day, certain of the Jews banded together, and they bound themselves under a curse, saying that they would neither eat nor drink till they had killed Paul. And there were more than 40 of them that made this conspiracy. Now, I want you to think about that for a moment. Just what would it take, what form of provocation would it take for you to go out and band together with a group of guys to kill somebody? What sort of provocation would it take for you to take your old hunting rifle down off the wall and go out and put yourself in the bushes somewhere and put the crosshairs on a man and kill him? I suppose that a man who had kidnapped and brutally raped and murdered your 13-year-old daughter, you might find it in your heart to go out and kill a man. If I were on the jury, it would be the hardest thing in the world I would have to do to send you to prison for that. But would you kill somebody over a theological disagreement?

0: Hardly. Well, just what in the world was the threat? Because there has to be either an incredible threat involved, or else there has to be a desire for vengeance that goes all the way to the toenails before somebody would go out and plan to kill somebody deliberately. And listen to what happens. They went to the chief priests and the elders and said, "We have bound ourselves with a great curse that we will eat nothing until we have slain Paul. Now, therefore, you with the council signify to the chief captain that he bring him down to you tomorrow as though you would inquire more perfectly concerning him. And we, before he ever gets here, we are ready to kill him. And there are 40 of us, so we'll overwhelm the guards and we'll put him to death." And to their everlasting shame, the priest and the elders apparently agreed to this. Now, again, the one thing I want to pause and tell you at this point, I would not want you to think that this is a calumny that should be laid at the feet of the Jewish people. Not at all. The vast majority of the Jewish people at that time, the man in the street, could have cared less about some of these things. And at the same time, many of them were devout worshipers of God who would never, ever in a million years have considered doing anything like this because it was contrary to the law of God. You don't protect the law of God by destroying it, which these men were prepared to do. No, this was a narrow band of men. Men of the religious establishment of that particular moment in time, who were prepared to sell their souls to the devil to maintain their authority, to maintain their position, to maintain their leadership over the people. What a crying shame. Well, it happened that when all this was going on, Paul's nephew, his sister's son, heard about it. He went to the castle and he told Paul, and Paul called one of the centurions and said, "Bring this young man to the chief captain. He's got something to tell him." So he took him in, brought him to the chief captain, and said, "Paul, the prisoner, called me and said, bring this young man in here. He's got something to say to you." So the chief captain took the boy by the hand, went aside with him privately, and said, "What have you got to say?" He said, "The Jews have agreed to desire you that you would bring Paul down tomorrow into the council, as though they would inquire something of him more perfectly. Whatever you do, don't do that. For they're going to lie in wait for him, more of them than 40 men, who have bound themselves with an oath that they will neither eat nor drink until they have killed him. Even now they're ready, waiting and looking for a promise from you." So the chief captain sent the young men away and charged him, saying, "Don't tell any man what you have shown to me." Now, what I've always wondered about this particular situation is, whatever happened to those 40 men? Because forewarned, the chief captain protected Paul and sent him away, and Paul lived many years after this. And I wonder how long those guys lived before they broke their oath and they had something to eat and something to drink. Frankly, I cannot imagine for a moment that men of that kind of character would have died to keep their oath. Can you? Well, the captain called two centurions and said, "Make ready 200 soldiers to go to Caesarea. Get some horsemen together. Let's get 70 of them and spearmen 200 at the third hour of the night." He's not taking any chances. He's got himself 400 plus 70 men going down there to guard one man. He wasn't taking any chances on losing this prisoner. Provide them with beasts so they can set Paul on them and take him safe to Felix the governor. This is high drama. I'm amazed that no one has made a movie out of this. I guess maybe it's because there is no sex in the story. Anyhow, the centurion, the captain, that is, wrote a letter after this manner. "Claudius Lysias, unto the most excellent governor Felix, sends greeting. This man was taken from the Jews and should have been killed by them, but I came with an army and rescued him, having understood that he was a Roman." He fudges the truth a little bit. He didn't know anything about Paul when he got him out of the mob. He just knew something bad was going on. His soldiers went down and stopped it. He didn't know he was a Roman. He rather brushed over that fact that he was going to have him bound and scourged as a Roman citizen without having tried him at all. "But when I would have known the cause wherewith they accused him, I brought him forth into their council, whom I had thought to be accused of questions in their law, but to have nothing laid to his charge worthy of imprisonment. Well, when it was told to me how the Jews laid wait for the man," they were going to, just to lay wait for is an idiom that means they were going to kill him, "I sent immediately to you and gave commandment to his accusers also to say before you what they had against him. Farewell." And so the soldiers, as it was commanded them, took Paul and brought him by night to Antipatris. So they delivered the letter and Paul to the governor, and he kept him in jail there for a while he read the letter, and decided he was going to have to hold a trial to find out what in the world this was all about. But that will have to wait till another time. Until then, I'm Ronald Dart, and you were born to win.
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10: So I have, of course, both friends and family members who, it's hard to say enjoyed this treatment, but, you know, felt the love and the support once they've been injured and spent some time in recovery centers or hospitals. They got everything they need for themselves, for recovery of their health, for their well-being, either a mental assistant or even physical stuff that, you know, will improve their situation, make them feel better. And this is something that really makes them be able to go back and join their units and come back to the fight, because the motivation of our people is high, as you know. The dedication of our young men and women is something that is, you can never find it in any other place around the world. And of course, people from all around the world, reservists, find a way back to Israel to join the fight with your community assistant that provide them the ability to stay in Israel, to be communicating with their families. For lone soldiers, this is really the strength of our people.
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3: And thank you for joining us today here on Turning Point. You know, there's a lot of discussion these days among Christians about revival. And some people believe that the assassination of Charlie Kirk was the beginning of that revival. Certainly, there's been a stirring among the younger people in our nation. Whether we're headed toward a revival or not, I'm not sure. But what is a revival, and what takes place when revival happens? We're going to talk about that today from the book of Jonah, in part one of the

The Anatomy of a Revival. But before we do that, let me just remind you that Turning Point is sponsoring a conference cruise to the Caribbean December 26th through January 2nd. It's our annual conference cruise to end the old year and begin the new year on the right track. We'll be visiting Grand Turk, San Juan, St. Thomas, Half Moon Cay with Michael Sanchez, Uriel Vega, and lots of other friends who will come along to make this a great experience. If you're interested in coming with us, go to our website, which is davidjeremiah.org, and get the details. Plan to join us this Christmas and New Year as we go to the Caribbean together. Here is The Anatomy of Revival, Part 1. I recently saw a copy of the Denver Post that was dated January 20th, 1905. The headlines across the top of the page read, "Entire city pauses for prayer, even at the high tide of business. Remarkable outburst of gospel sentiment provoked by renewal. Evangelist Chapman and his associates cause a hush to spread over the populace while the noonday meetings draw congregations in unprecedented numbers. For 2 hours at midday, all Denver was held in a spell. The marts of trade were deserted between noon and 2 o'clock. This afternoon and all worldly affairs were forgotten, and the entire city was given over to meditation on higher things. The Spirit of the Almighty pervaded every nook, going to and coming from the great meetings. The thousands of men and women radiated this spirit which filled them, and the clear Colorado sunshine was made brighter by the reflected glow of the light of God shining from happy faces." That event, chronicled in the newspaper, happened in 1905 when a revival swept through a city and changed that city for a period of time. The impact wasn't limited to Denver. Similar movements were taking place all over the place and other cities all over the United States. Today, some people believe we may be seeing the beginnings of something like that again in certain places. I cannot personally confirm every report that I hear. I do not always believe everything that I see. But I can simply weigh those stories against what I know to be true in the Word of God. And we're going to do that today because today's story about Jonah is about a revival. God loves to bring renewal to a culture. I do know that. In recent years, the word revival has surfaced again and again in many conversations. People are asking about it. It's not unusual for people to have a conversation about it over the dinner table or around the water cooler at work. Is revival beginning to happen in America? I think people are asking about it and they're wondering what it would look like if it to happen in our time. Now, most of us who are in the church grew up with the word revival in our vocabulary. As you know, my father was a pastor. And we would announce revival almost as if God were scheduled to come for 2 weeks at certain times and places. We called these meetings revival meetings, and they happened in the church that I remember the first 2 weeks in August every year. What we called revival were actually evangelistic campaigns, because revival in Scripture concerned God's people, and evangelistic campaigns concerned those who are lost. You can't revive somebody who doesn't have life in the first place. So a revival is not where people get saved. Revival is where Christians get renewed. And what we're going to see today in the book of Jonah is better described as a great awakening, because there is no reason to believe that the people of Nineveh had any prior faith in God. Yet they experienced an awakening. And the seeds of it show what happens when God moves upon a nation, when God moves upon a people, when God moves upon a church. Someone once said that the way to revival is simple. If the sleeping will wake up,
and the lukewarm will fire up, and the dishonest will confess up, and the discouraged will cheer up, and the estranged will make up, the church will pray up, then revival will come up. Those things happen when revival takes place. If all that took place in our culture was what I just read, I want to show you from the Word of God what happened in Jonah's day, what God did when the prophet Jonah was a part of a great awakening. When we read the New Testament, we usually think of Pentecost as the greatest event of its kind. And on the day of Pentecost, as you remember, 3,000 people were converted. But when you read Jonah and you discover that there were hundreds of thousands in Nineveh, and Scripture says, from the greatest to the least, they turn, you are looking at an awakening unlike any recorded in history. Some believe the greater Nineveh area may have approached 1 million people. Pentecost affected thousands. This awakening of Jonah's affected an entire civilization in a short time. I want us to see how this looks from God's perspective. The book of Jonah is often treated as the story of a runaway prophet, and that it is. But for every reference to Jonah, there are multiple references to God. This is not just a book about Jonah. This is a book about God and what he does when a prophet resists him and when he chooses to bring awakening to a nation. Let me suggest to you some of the things about awakenings that were true then and are true now. First of all, they involve a God-appointed prayer. So let's talk about this from God's perspective. One of the characteristics of this awakening, whatever name we give it, is that it began with God-appointed prayer. The book of Jonah contains prayer several times. The sailors prayed when they did not know what to do with Jonah. Then Jonah prayed a little. Then he was in the fish and he prayed a lot. In that prayer in chapter 2, I believe God began to do a work in Jonah's heart. And it was still unfinished, even though he was now a preacher. The Bible says in chapter 2, verse 1, then Jonah prayed to the Lord his God from the fish's belly. God was getting Jonah serious. Jonah was getting serious with God. At the conclusion of his prayer, he made a statement that lies at the heart of what happened in Nineveh. In verse 9, he said, salvation is of the Lord. He came to that conclusion, and God placed that message upon his shoulders as he carried it into the city. Whenever there has been true renewal, true awakening, prayer has always been at the beginning. Jonathan Edwards in the 18th century began with the call to prayer. The work under David Brainerd grew out of days and nights spent before God. A remarkable display of God's power took place in Rochester, New York under Charles Finney. It spread throughout New England and to Great Britain, and Finney attributed the power of his ministry to the spirit of prayer that prevailed. There was also a revival about 75 years ago in Outer Hebrides. Many remember the evangelist Duncan Campbell, but few remember Peggy and Christine Smith. Peggy was blind and Christine was crippled with arthritis. Unable to attend any of the awakening meetings, these two elderly women prayed day and night until God poured out revival on their island. When people later tried to understand what happened, they traced the power of the meetings back to those two women who prayed. Billy Graham preached to more than 215 million people in person during his lifetime. And about 3 million people walked forward in his crusades to say yes to Christ. But before he entered a city, people prayed. While he preached, people prayed. After the crowds went home, people prayed. The crowds were visible, but the prayers were not. But Billy Graham believed the prayers were the strength behind everything God did. Near the top of our prayer lists, we should consider putting revival as number one and asking God
if he would send revival to our nation, if he would send it to our church, and first of all, that he would send it to us personally. A God-appointed prayer, that was the first thing about revival.

sign to the Ninevites, so also the Son of Man will be to this generation. The Queen of the South will rise up in the judgment with the men of this generation and condemn them. For she came from the ends of the earth to hear the wisdom of Solomon, and indeed a greater than Solomon is here. The men of Nineveh will rise up in the judgment with this generation and condemn it, for they repented at the preaching of Jonah. They repented at the preaching of Jonah. God had a preacher, and that preacher carried the message to the city. God could have caused revival without a preacher. We know that. God can do anything. He could, but he does not, because his plan has always been the preaching of the Word of God. Romans says it this way: how then shall they call on him in whom they have not believed? And how shall they believe in him of whom they have not heard? And how shall they hear without a preacher? When Billy Graham went to London in 1954, many people thought it was all glory and headlines, but when he went there, he faced great opposition. The London Times mocked him as a foolish man who would return to America humbled because he brought a simple gospel to a sophisticated society. Yet God's people prayed, and God used that preacher greatly. More than 2 million people attended the meetings over a 12-week period, and thousands gave their lives to Christ. I cannot imagine that. I have done a few rallies over the years in arenas. I've never done more than 2 in 1 week, and I always had a day in between. Billy Graham preached for 12 weeks every night of the week. I don't know how he did it, but God helped him do it, and God used that to bring a great awakening to Great Britain. In the passage from Luke, we are told Jonah was a sign. When he went to Nineveh, he was a sign in 2 ways. His preaching was a sign, and Jonah himself was a sign. Consider what would happen to a person after days in the belly of a fish. Many believe that digestive juices would bleach the skin and remove the hair. And bleached skin and no hair, Jonah was walking through the streets of Nineveh, declaring, "Yet 40 days and judgment is coming." His appearance alone was a sign. When you saw him coming down the street, you better listen to this guy. He's a strange dude. He commanded attention, and people listened. But not only his presence, but his preaching also. The Jews were enemies of Nineveh, and this Hebrew walked their streets, warning them to repent or face destruction. Revival preachers are usually marked by great boldness. You've probably heard a preacher so gripped by God that he no longer cares what people think. Jonathan Edwards is a perfect example. If you read his story, you will come to a place where he preached a sermon that became famous, a sermon called "Sinners in the Hands of an Angry God." He read his sermons word for word. He hardly ever looked up from his manuscript. But when he preached the sermon like that, "Sinners in the Hands of an Angry God," people cried out in terror. And those who were there said they felt as if they were being dangled over hell as they heard the gospel, many of them for the first time. So there was a preacher, and Jonah was the preacher. There's only one explanation. He was a man filled with the power of God, and God is going to use his preaching, as we discover, to bring many to himself. So there was a God-appointed prayer, there was a God-appointed preacher, and there was a God-appointed proclamation. So here's what the proclamation was: "Preach to it the message that I will tell you." God said to Jonah, "I want you to go to Nineveh, and I want you to tell them what I tell you to tell them." Jonah didn't need any long preparation. He didn't need to go and study. God just told him what to do. And in verse 4, it is recorded, "And Jonah began to enter the city on the first day, and he cried out and said, 'Yet 40 days, and Nineveh will be overthrown.'" That was his whole message.
just 8 words in the English Bible.

0: and five words in the original Hebrew, Jonah walked the streets and announced that judgment was coming, and it was going to happen in 40 days. Now, whenever God blesses a preacher, it is because he preaches the message God gives him. I know that sometimes today we hear preachers and we wonder, where did they get that? Because it sure didn't come from the Bible. I am grateful to have a book that contains everything God wants me to say. I don't have to look anywhere outside this book because this is the total revelation of God. People ask me why I preach the Bible, and I'm telling them because that's the thing God promises to bless. When I get outside the Bible, I'm on my own, and that can end up pretty disastrous. Here's what I put down. I begin with the text, and then I preach what's next. That's how you get going as a preacher. That helps me stay out of trouble, keeps me from picking on anyone. If you get caught in the passage, that's because you came to church on the wrong Sunday. And I had nothing to do with it. You know, I used to hear people say, well, he's coming to church on Sunday, I'm going to preach on that. No, you don't want to do that. You want to preach what God tells you to preach. And that's what Jonah did. Very short message, but it was God's message to Nineveh. So Jonah went to Nineveh with the Lord's message, yet 40 days and Nineveh shall be overthrown. What did that mean? Well, in the scripture, 40 days often is a time of testing. Moses was 40 days on the mountain while Israel was tested and failed. Because of disobedience, they wandered 40 years in the wilderness. Even the Lord Jesus was tested 40 days in the wilderness. So when you read about 40 days in the Bible, it is often a time of testing. The people understood this was a final opportunity for them. 40 days left, and they would have to repent. His message was a message of judgment. If they didn't change, God's judgment was going to fall. We don't hear much of that these days. We don't hear many preachers preach against sin or preach about the coming judgment of God. When I teach on prophecy and I tell you what is ahead for us and what is ahead for those who reject the Lord, I often get criticism. People say, this is not positive. Well, let me tell you, it's better to feel conviction now and joy later than to feel comfort now and regret later. You'd be better off to hear the truth. And the Bible is filled with the truth. When I preach the Bible, I will come to some passages that we might swallow hard when we hear them. But they're there for our benefit. They're there for our blessing. They're there for our salvation. We who preach today proclaim more than Jonah did. Jonah warned of a coming judgment. We proclaim a judgment that's already taken place. At the cross, a holy God placed the judgment for sin on his righteous Son. Jesus took my judgment and yours. And now God says that whoever receives Christ will not bear that judgment because it has already been borne for him by the Lord on the cross. So whenever we preach, we must not only speak of the accountability and of judgment, but we must make much of the cross where judgment and mercy meet. Billy Graham once told a crusade in Dallas back in 1953. Afterward, a friend said to him, Billy, you didn't speak about the cross. How can anyone be converted without seeing the cross? You must preach the blood that was shed there. Graham admitted that he was upset at first, but during that night he realized it was true. And before morning, he resolved never to preach again without clearly presenting Christ's death and resurrection. If you listen to Billy Graham over the last years of his preaching, you know he never preached without coming back to that. You know, Franklin Graham, his son, is a friend of mine, and I've noticed that Franklin does the same thing. Franklin never talks unless he talks about that. There is great power in preaching the judgment of God for the Calvary judgment and for sins that have already been forgiven. That is the good news of the gospel. So in revival, there's always a God-appointed prayer. There's a God-appointed preacher. There's a God-appointed proclamation. And there's a God-appointed place. Where did this revival happen? It happened in Nineveh. What a strange place for a revival to start. Nineveh wasn't the kind of place you'd want to raise your children, I promise you that. It was a wicked and violent city. We've already noted that some of the terrible practices of its people, how they treated their enemies with cruelty. And into that culture came Jonah, preaching judgment. He could not have chosen a city that needed awakening more. It was the most wicked city of its time. Chapter 3, verse 8, when the king issued his proclamation, he said, "But let man and beast be covered with sackcloth and cry mightily to God. Let everyone turn from his evil way and from the violence that is in his hands." Nineveh was a violent city. We have a pretty good illustration of that going on in our world, what has been happening in Iran. That group of people over there, that nation, brutally killed 38,000 of their own people because they didn't agree with the government. And if you read the story of the cruelty of Iran, you discover a lot of things. That's the kind of thing that happened in Nineveh. And it's hard to believe that it could happen anywhere in our world today, but it has happened. This was a violent society. As I've studied revival, I've noticed something. God often begins his work in the darkest places. And there the light shines the brightest. I have never visited a city in America that is not a candidate for revival. And our own community here in San Diego, we are not sheltered from sin and brokenness. It's present all around us. Revival is needed here as much as it is anywhere, and God often chooses places like that to begin his work. And as we head toward the midterm elections and listen to what's happening in the news cycles, you realize there isn't anything that's going to make major changes in our nature, in our country, in our politic, apart from a movement of God himself. And I believe that can happen. I believe that God could do that and that he wants to do that. And the question is, do we want him to do that bad enough to do the things we need to do to get ready for it to happen? We'll have more about the revival in Nineveh tomorrow here on Turning Point. In the meantime, let me remind you that we have a beautiful calendar that we're featuring during this month. It's the calendar for 27, and it's a 14-month calendar that's really going to brighten your life. The theme for this year is the light of the world, and it's focused on the passages where Jesus says, "You are the light of the world," because first of all, he is the light of the world. Ask for it when you send your gift during this month. And we'll see you next time right here on this good station.
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18: Won't be joyful.
12: It will not be joyful. And so the choice is, it's not that we're going to get it right all the time, but the choice is to get it right now, while there is still time, to, instead of dreading your life, start enjoying your life and start surrendering to God that which is outside of your control.
17: Well, that's Lisa Turkhurst, and she joins us today on Focus on the Family with Jim Daly, and I'm John Fuller.
18: You know, John, most of us probably wouldn't describe ourselves as controlling. So often, controlling people don't know they're controlling.
17: That's true.
18: And there's so many different environments when we talk about controlling. There's work. I mean, I've said, you know, when you're in this position, I'm responsible to the donors and the board. There's a certain amount of control I need to exert to make sure the ministry's moving in the right place and not feel bad about that. You know, this is a direction or a change of course that we need to make, so let's make it. And people say, well, that's very controlling. But you need that. So there are healthy examples of control. Then we get into marriage, and again, that can be unhealthy. You know, if one of the spouses is overly controlling, out of fear perhaps. The good news is we're going to talk about this topic today with our guest in such a powerful and positive way for us to recognize those temptations for control, what drives it, the fear in us and other things, and then what do we do to move to a more biblical, godly perspective?
17: Yeah, because so much of life can't be controlled, right? Well,
18: let's
17: Lisa Turkhurst is always popular when we have her here in the studio, and you're about to hear why. As the president and chief visionary officer of Proverbs 31 Ministries, she's encouraged literally millions of women to strengthen their faith and their relationships. She's written a number of books, and one that we're talking about today is called Making Peace with What I Can't Control. Find relief from the exhaustion of overthinking, trying to fix others, and wanting to figure it all out. And you can learn more about Lisa and this book at our website.
18: That is so good. What a great title.
12: Thank you, Lisa.
18: Welcome in.
12: Thank you so much. I'm so honored once again to be with you guys.
18: At Proverbs 31 Ministries, you're talking to so many women. What in this category of control are you hearing from them where they're struggling?
12: I think people, first of all, there's a big section of people that wouldn't necessarily, like you said before, Jim, they're not necessarily saying I'm a control freak or I have control issues. And yet they're walking around so exhausted from trying to manage everything that they are responsible to manage, but then also stepping over that line, managing other people, situations that they feel they want a certain outcome. All of it's so very understandable. And I would say the vast majority of people, the root of their control is not power, it's fear.
18: Mm-hmm.
12: And I think when we start to really peel back the layers, we have to understand and take a look at there's a paper thin line between being a responsible person, which is really good, to being a controlling person. And so we have to examine where is that line and how can we address the fear that often drives these controlling tendencies that whether we know it or not, must be dealt with.
18: And we are going to get into that, thankfully, because I think you're right over ground zero when you talk about fear manifesting itself in control, because we want to control the environment we're in. But before we get there, this idea of control can be masked as something good, you know, that you care about others.
12: That's
18: you
12: right.
18: want to help them get to a better place. And those are all noble things to be about.
12: Exactly.
18: Talk about that you saw in yourself, this justification for control, that I'm just trying to help them be better.
12: Yeah. Well, and not just I saw in myself, I still see it in myself.
18: Yeah, right. All of us have some of this,
12: especially
18: as Christians.
12: Yeah. You know, when I went through in my first marriage, just complete betrayal and devastation, I didn't realize that I was working overtime to try to manage another person. Mm-hmm. I truly felt like I was trying to save my marriage. I was trying to save my family. I was trying to save this man that I had been with so long. I didn't understand. I just didn't have the language or the context that what I was actually doing was hindering him from hitting rock bottom and realizing that he had a savior, but it wasn't me. And sometimes I think in a desperate attempt to save another person, what we don't realize is we're actually stepping in front of the very consequences that could

0: actually help them, it's only understandable that we do everything that we can to try to talk them into making different choices, to try to prevent, you know, certain outcomes. And, you know, it's also very understandable. So if you're in that place, you know, before we even start talking about what needs to be done, I just want to say, I get it. And here's another big category, parents of adult children, you know?
1: Teens too.
0: Teens too. It's like, you know, we see things so clearly, because for me, I'm bringing 57-year-old wisdom into a scenario where there's 20 and 30-year-olds making decisions. My kids are great kids, but also there are certain things that I'm like, oh, no, don't do that, don't do this. And it's not because I want to control them. It's because I want to help them. But help taken too far can really get us in trouble.
1: And I think the challenge is knowing where that line is, like you said. It's so hard to give advice. You know, I'm thinking of the scripture where the Lord, they're out on the sea and the storm is going and he's sleeping. And the disciples are like, man, come on, this is dangerous. This is life-threatening. And then he calms the storm. But it's mentioned in the scripture that they kind of woke him up. It's that kind of thing. Some people, let's say spouses, may look at that and say, you're disconnected from reality, man. You should be controlling in this situation. Like the Lord should have known to wake up and calm the storm in that setting. But with a teen child who's having struggles or an adult child, there's a certain amount of wisdom and control you want to apply. But in the end, you got to let them be the Lord's, right?
0: Mm-hmm.
1: That sounds hard and calloused.
0: It is very, very challenging. But here's that paper-thin line. I think, let's just go there, between responsibility and being controlling. When I am being responsible, I manage all that is within my ability to manage, to control. But regarding other people, I don't step over that line and also try to manage them. So being responsible is, I am going to manage what is within my ability to manage. But regarding the outcome, I must trust God.
1: Yeah.
0: And I've made peace with the fact that ultimately I have to trust God. If I'm being controlling, then controlling is, I'm going to manage everything that is within my ability to manage. And I'm also going to manage everything that is really outside of my ability to manage, because regarding the outcome, I'm only willing to accept the outcome that I think is best.
1: Yeah. There's so many behaviors that the Lord warns us about, fear being one of them. Fear not. Don't live in that state of fear. One of the things for unhealthy control, in my opinion, as I've observed it, is when it starts from fear, mm-hmm. rather than from a healthy place. Fear almost, when it rises, the only tool in a mom's tool chest, a dad's tool chest, a husband, a wife, whatever the application, is you reach for control, to increase control, to lower your fear.
0: Exactly.
1: And it doesn't really help.
0: Well, and here's the tricky thing about it. Sometimes it does, in a temporary sense. Sometimes our controlling efforts really do start to steer things in a direction that we want them to go. But it's all temporary, because ultimately we cannot control how another person thinks, the narrative that another person believes, or what a person does, or what they even say. So ultimately we can't control that. So even if it seems like it works for a little bit, our controlling efforts, it will eventually fall apart and leave us more anxious than we were before. Control is really fear disguised as a strength. So think about that for a second. Control is really fear described as a strength. And I think sometimes we think there's nothing we can do about fear. It just hits us. And we know the verses, you know, the go-to verse, of course, you know, God did not give us a spirit of fear. But I think it's important that we understand fear can actually be broken into four distinct components that will give us a little bit more understanding of what we can do, practically speaking, about fear. The first component of fear, you can't do anything about. That's the alert or the alarm. So that's when you become aware of something and you become alert or alarmed. This is something that's stirring up fear inside of me. That's going to hit you, and you really cannot control that at all. Then the second two components of fear, that's where we can do some work. So one of them is memory. Instantaneously, when we feel that alert or alarm, our brain is going to go back very quickly. It happens just like this. Go back to another time, a memory that we felt the same feeling. And then it's going to interpret what we are experiencing based on the memories that we have. Then the next component is perception. Based on what's happened before, you know, and certainly if we've had previous trauma, trauma is not just what happens to us. It's the story we tell ourselves because of what happened. That's perception. So memory and perception, that's where work can happen. That's where we can really make progress with our fear. And the fourth component is either our reaction or our response. We want to get to response, not always just feeling paralyzed because we feel a fear and then we react, right? Now, obviously, in the moment that I feel this feeling of fear, I'm not going to go, okay, let me break it down now. What's a previous memory? What's a perception? That's not the time to do it. The time to do it is when we don't feel threatened.
1: Yeah.
0: And we can really examine. So this situation is constantly stirring up this fear inside of me. So now let me go back. Where do I have other memories where maybe a worst case scenario did happen? And what is the story, the perception that I'm telling myself because of what happened? We can do work there in a time where we're not threatened. And if we do some work, then our chances increase to have a better response on the end. So in that moment, we more quickly tell ourselves a better story about what reality is. Sometimes when you've been through worst case scenario after worst case scenario, you start convincing yourself and in that moment of fear saying, oh, this is absolutely gonna be worst case scenario. When in reality, it probably won't be. It won't be best, it won't be worst, it'll hit somewhere in the middle. So that perception work, the story that we've been telling ourselves is really important.
1: It's so critical because that controlling attitude, especially in parenting, can really bring damage to the relationship.
0: That's right. And you know, we talked a little bit about the role that fear is playing in all of this. And the two components, memory and perception. So this is where we can really take a step back. I encourage people to get a journal and start writing healthier perceptions in our journal. Like when I feel this, you know, it's not always this. And then put in some Bible verses. And like Nehemiah says, take counsel with yourself. And then certainly bring it all to the Lord in prayer and bring in scriptures too. All of that can help us in a moment where we're preparing in times of strength for times of struggle.
2: I so appreciate that perspective. Our guest today is Lisa Turkhurst on Focus on the Family with Jim Daly. And what a terrific book she's written called Making Peace with What I Can't Control. 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Yeah, and Lisa, this is something generally in the culture that we're seeing anyway. I mean, bubble wrapped kids, you know, wearing bike helmets because they might fall from their bike. I fell from my bike. I survived. So there is something in the Christian community where we think Jesus is the answer for this. Mm-hmm. And you have a story of Judas in the scripture that really highlights the difference between saying, I want Jesus to take care of this, and then I really want Jesus to take care of this.
0: Exactly. Well, the story of Judas, you know, we have certain perceptions of Judas where, you know, he was the one that betrayed Jesus, sold him out for money. And then, of course, we know what played out after that. And so oftentimes I would see the story of Judas and think, oh, yeah, I know that. So I didn't ever dig deep or do any personal reflection of what part of Judas's mistake do I see my own self making? Like, how can I learn something more specific from him? And when you boil it all down to it, you know, take away the greed, you know, that may have been a large part of it. But what I really want to focus on is Judas saw an outcome that he was very determined. And he decided that if Jesus wasn't going to cooperate with the outcome that Judas thought was best, then Judas was going to force Jesus's hand. Judas wanted Jesus to rise up and become an earthly king to overthrow the Romans and make the Roman oppression go away. That is good. That's not a bad desire. Oftentimes, the outcomes that we want, they're good. They're not bad desires. The problem is that Judas decided to do it his way, and he was only willing to accept an outcome that he thought was best, and he didn't pause and think that God could be doing something different and better. Different doesn't always mean bad. Different just means different. What Jesus's plan was, he was going to rise up. He was going to become a king, but he wasn't just after saving the people of the day. He was after eternal salvation. God's plan was so much bigger than what Judas could even fathom. And the most tragic part of Judas's story is in the end, he tried to undo what he did. He took the money back and said, you know, like, take the money back. And he realized he couldn't undo what he did. And then, of course, it wound up taking him right to his death.
1: You know, there is such a big application for us there in terms of God's plans for our lives, for those around us, our kids, etc. I mean, and it's hard to say, Lord, I truly give this all over to you, which was Judas's mistake. You're absolutely right. But we do that in so many different ways that we are saying, I love you. I don't trust you, Lord. That's what we're really saying.
0: Yeah.
1: And man, God has to say, okay, child, just give me some time. You'll see why my plans are better and bigger. You know, so many testimonies of alcoholics, addictions of all kinds that end up in a godly place where the person is saved. Not everybody has that experience. But you sit there and go, the valleys that I had to go through, I'm so grateful for. Because that's what ultimately brought me to the Lord.
0: Absolutely. And
1: but that is hard. It's hard for a parent to say, okay, Lord, have your way with my child.
0: Yeah.
1: Because I'm going to trust that you're going to bring him to you.
0: But in the end, you know, we have to remember when we release a loved one, when we release a child into trusting the Lord, you know, we're releasing them to the Lord. We're not releasing them to a cliff to fall over. We need to mentally have this picture. We are releasing them into the arms of God. And that's the safest place for any person to be. Now, will we always get the outcome that we want? Absolutely not. But regardless, we can't control the outcome anyways. So why not take that step and release them into the arms of the Lord and let the Lord carry what was never yours to carry?
1: Yeah. And also in that respect, it's not saying don't be engaged. You know, sometimes as Christians, we live on these switches, you know.
0: Yeah.
1: Lord, he's all yours, and
0: yeah,
1: I'm not going to talk to him again.
0: We don't want to live in extremes like that, right? We want to be responsible.
1: Right.
0: For example, like the riding the bike thing. It is responsible to tell our kids to put their helmet on. It is responsible to give them a safe path to bike. It is responsible to, you know, let our kids get outside and have some fresh air and all of that. But can we ultimately control that no accident will ever happen? No, we can't.
1: Yeah.
0: And so we can do all that we are responsible to do. And then once we've done that, we have to rest and trust in the Lord. That doesn't mean disengage. Stay engaged. Just don't be controlling.
1: Yeah. You know, this idea of helper and fixer. I think Jean and I represent this. She is a helper. I'm a fixer. And we can get into trouble with that. And you have a similar story that we helped a friend with a car loan, and it didn't go well.
0: Right.
1: But what was your story, your experience with that?
0: Yeah, so, you know, I'm a very tender-hearted person, and compassion taken too far, I've learned in therapy, is codependency. I need you to be okay so I can feel okay, so how can I make you okay? Because I want to feel okay, okay?
1: I think I followed that.
0: Yeah. And so, you know, sometimes my compassion will run ahead, and, you know, if I have something, example, if I have the money to go help another person, I sometimes feel compelled to do it. And I know this about myself, so I have to watch it. Because what can often happen is if we try to step in and rescue that person, if I want to give them money as a gift, and it's not irresponsible for me to do that, then give it as a gift. But I would really caution you about giving money to someone who has already proven themselves irresponsible with money. Because when you do that, what's going to eventually happen if you expect them to pay you back it's going to go bad really quickly. If they've already proven themselves not responsible with money, they're not going to suddenly, because now you give them more money, it's not going to suddenly make them responsible with money. And that's kind of the trap I got in. And the situation started off, it felt so good in the moment. Like, I'm helping this person, you know, co-sign this loan. It's going to be great. It felt awesome. I felt like a hero. But then when it came time to expecting them to be responsible again, when they'd already proven over and over

0: over and over to not be responsible. My expectations for them to suddenly manage this well, of course, they weren't met. And it caused me so much angst and so much anxiety. And in the end, I was definitely not a hero. In their eyes, I became a zero. I became part of their problem, that I was always chasing them down for money, which really was not the case. Yeah. And so it was a heartbreaking, hard lesson to learn. Now, again, am I saying never loan money to people? That's not what I'm saying. I'm saying don't enable somebody who's already proven that they're going to be irresponsible. Don't go into it thinking you're going to be the savior. They have a savior, but it's not you.
1: Yeah, but it is so hard to pull back for their best interests. Because
0: yes.
1: you want to feel good about yourself,
0: yes.
1: right?
0: And the thing is, can you do, like, here's what I encourage people. Okay, you want to help and you want to take the risk? Totally your choice. The control police, they're not going to come swarming in on you and give you a big hand slap. Nope, you know. But do you have to take it to an extreme of solving the big problem? Or could you come in and solve part of the problem out of your compassion, out of your love for them? You know, do you have to give them all the money, or could you come in and offer them a gift of relief that's a temporary, you know, solution, not to the big problem, but to something more immediate yeah. today? And so I'm not saying draw hard lines here. I'm not saying to, you know, be suddenly like anti-people. I'm saying be wise about what it is really costing you. Be aware
1: yeah,
0: of
1: good.
0: The emotional wear and tear.
1: You talk about flipping the script, and I think this might be in day one here. We're going to come back next time if you're willing.
0: Absolutely.
1: And talk more about this topic. But you talk about flipping the script, replacing thoughts like, I can't believe this. Like, I can't believe that couple would not manage this auto loan the way they need to, right?
0: Mm-hmm.
1: And you can, again, you can generate a lot of emotion about what they're not doing to perform to your expectation, which is a form of control. But talk about flipping the script. Give us some of those examples of what we're saying in our head that tends to float in the control person's mind.
0: Absolutely.
1: Yeah.
0: So often, and I'm not going to put this on anyone else, I'll put it on me. Often what I would say is, I can't believe they're doing this. And that shocks my system, almost sending me into fight, flight, freeze mode, right? Or I'll go, I would never do this to someone. Again, shocking my system, putting me in this place of extreme anxiety and almost disbelief that this is happening. So instead, I've learned to go, okay, this is very consistent with other behaviors that they've demonstrated before. I really shouldn't be surprised. Or this is hard. I can acknowledge that it's hard, but I don't have to let this derail me and my emotions the rest of the day. I can accept this because, you know what? Again, very consistent with the behaviors they've been demonstrating for a long time. It's not that that second script fixes the problem, but what it really does is help me stay in touch with reality. This person has demonstrated this behavior before. They're continuing to demonstrate it. And remember, mental health is a commitment to reality at all costs. We want to stay in reality and so that we can really deal with the issue.
1: You know, you wrote in the book, control is fear disguised as strength, which I think is great. That's the neon sign, because you think this is giving you strength, or it's coming from a place of strength. But in the end, it's actually debilitating. Just clarify that right at the end of day one here, what you're going after.
0: Absolutely. You know, we want to rise up and do something about something that's so bothersome. And it's not that we shouldn't do anything. We absolutely should be responsible. But we can't do our part and their part and God's part and then think we're fully capable of doing all of this. Because the reality is, anything we do will be very temporary. And if we're not getting to the heart of what they really need to take responsibility for themselves. Until we get to that place, all of our efforts are going to be very temporary. And in the end, probably very disappointing and disillusioning, because ultimately the only person we have control over is ourselves. God never calls us to control anyone else, but he says fruit, evidence of his spirit in us, is self-control. And really, that's what we're trying to get to here. We want to be self-controlled enough that we know we can be responsible, we can be loving, we can be caring, but we don't want to be controlling.
1: Lisa, this has been incredible, and we're just kind of getting there, you know, the scratching of the surface. I want to come back next time and continue the

0: discussion if you're willing.
1: Sure thing.
0: And let me turn to the listener. We all face circumstances we can't control. And then what do we do with that, especially when it involves the people we love and care about the most? Typically, we tend to control those people the most, not the friend or the stranger at a distance. And Focus on the Family is here with great input from wonderful guests like Lisa and all the content from her and other people. Just think of us as your resource center in that regard. We will help you with that and hopefully give you biblical wisdom, practical guidance, and hope in Christ fundamentally. If you're struggling and need some guidance, get a hold of us. We have caring Christian counselors. You can start there. They'll call you back and spend time with you. We have a referral network. If you need more time with a counselor, we'll find somebody in your area that you can go and talk with. Mm-hmm. We also have those trusted resources, articles, programs, videos, counseling support, and much, much more. The idea is don't create an excuse that you can't find help. Help is here for you. Just call us. And if you can make a monthly pledge of any amount, we'll send you Lisa's book as our way of saying thank you for being part of the ministry and helping other people. We had one woman who wrote in, Connie. She said, 10 years ago, I learned I was carrying a stillborn child. I turned to Focus on the Family, and you helped me through one of the most difficult times of my life. Now, a friend I'll be mentoring was diagnosed with cancer. I knew exactly where to turn for resources and support. God has used this ministry in my life again and again, and I'm so grateful you've always been there when I needed you. There's the evidence. Wow. And that's such a powerful story. So get in touch with us. Help us to help others like Connie to find their source in Christ. And if you can't make a monthly pledge, we'll send you a copy of Lisa's book for a one-time gift as well. And man, I hope you'll do it today.
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11: Have you experienced the old adage, silence is golden? Well, what does that really mean? The real truth of a situation is like gold. It's often just beneath the surface. You and I uncover the real truth of a situation in a time of silence. Sometimes that truth is about one's very self. Accepting that truth brings about the gold reward of inner peace. Sometimes we just have to block out the noise.

0: tune in the silence. It's golden because it often brings truth to the surface. It's healthy, it's helpful to find times and places of silence. It's true. Silence is golden. And that is today's thought of the day.
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6: The story itself really revolves around three characters. There are lepers who are blessed beyond measure and then think only of themselves. There's the king who hears the good news and then doubts it. And then there's this captain who resolutely refused to believe.
7: Welcome to Open the Bible with Pastor Colin Smith. I'm Steve Hiller. Glad that you're listening today. And, you know, you may have heard us say sometime on the program that the gospel is good news. And we're going to look at a story that has some good news in it today, Colin. And how we respond to good news, well, it's not universal across the board. People respond in different ways. For the person who maybe has heard the gospel and they're not really sure how to respond, how might today's program be helpful?
8: Well, we said at the top of the program that there really are three characters in the story that we're looking at today. And I think the challenge is, which one do you identify with? They're very, very different. I mean, there is a captain in this story who refuses to believe. Now, there'll be some people who are listening to the program today who have heard the gospel, and you know that this is your reality. You simply refuse to believe it. You have many friends who are Christians, but you've taken your stand that this I do not believe. Well, I really hope and pray that as you listen to the Word of God on the program today, that you're going to move from that, that you're going to see that that is a position that nobody ultimately wants to remain in, and that you will come to open your mind and your heart. Then there's another character in this story who hears good news and then just doubts it, and so does not get the benefit that could be his. Oh, there's so much that you're missing out on, if that's you. What I want you to see today is that those who believed and received the good news entered into the most marvelous blessing and then were able to share it with others. And I hope that this story about three people in very different positions will bring us to the place where we make a believing response to the gospel, the good news of the Lord Jesus Christ.
7: Well, let's look at this together. From 2 Kings chapter 7, we begin a message called, God Will Bless Us. Here is Pastor Colin.
6: This is the last message in our series on the life of Elisha, and we have a marvelous story today to end this series. Now, the background to the story we're looking at today begins in 2 Kings chapter 6 and verse 24, where we read that afterward, Ben-Hadad, king of Syria, mustered his entire army and went up and besieged Samaria. Afterward. Well, after what? The answer is after God had blessed the king of Syria. You remember that the king of Syria's commander, a man by the name of Naaman, was wonderfully, miraculously healed of leprosy by the Lord. Remember that the king of Syria's troops were led into Samaria, where they were delivered into the hands of the king of Israel. And he gave them a feast and then sent them home without any harm coming to them at all. So the king of Syria had been

been to send raiding parties, bands of raiders over the border. And last week we saw that after the failed attempt to arrest Elisha, that these raiding parties ceased. But then afterward, we're now being told, the king of Syria embarked on a new plan. And his new plan was total war. Everything he had was thrown into a single campaign. He mustered his entire army and went up and besieged Samaria. Now, the tactic in a siege, of course, was to form a camp around the walls of an entire city, so no one could get into the city and no one could come out from the city. And when there was a siege, of course, it wasn't long before food was in short supply. And you don't need a degree in economics to know that when supplies are low, prices go up. And so we're told in chapter 6 and verse 25 that there was a great famine in Samaria as they besieged it until a donkey's head was sold for 80 shekels of silver. Now, there's not a whole lot of meat on a donkey's head. And if you had one, you wouldn't particularly want to eat it. But these people were absolutely desperate. And the currency had collapsed completely. Well, in any disaster, people look for someone to blame. And the king of Israel put the blame on the prophet Elisha. Notice chapter 6 and verse 31. The king said, "May God do so to me and more also if the head of Elisha, the son of Shaphat, remains on his shoulders today." So remember that we saw Elisha had saved the king's life many times. But now the king is vowing to take the life of Elisha, and he sends an executioner to carry out his command. So, I mean, you really have to feel for Elisha, don't you? I mean, last week there was an enemy king sending a whole army to arrest him. And now this week in the story, we're seeing that his own king is sending an executioner to kill him. The sinful heart is hostile toward God. And that hostility of the sinful heart may sometimes be covered over by a certain civility, but we should never be surprised if the hostility of the sinful human heart spills over onto the people of God. Jesus said, "If the world hates you, remember that it hated me first." Well, God revealed to Elisha the prophet that the executioner was coming. He was sitting in his house with the elders all around him. And he said to them, chapter 6 and verse 32, "Do you see how this murderer," he's referring to the king, "has sent to take off my head? Look, when the messenger comes, shut the door and hold the door fast against him. Is not the sound of his master's feet behind him?" Now, of course, the executioner's master was the king himself. And Elisha says, "Now, when the executioner comes, you hold the door against him. Don't let him in. Hold the door fast, because the king himself is coming immediately behind the executioner." Now, why was the king coming after the executioner he had sent? Was he following him because he had changed his mind in regards to this murderous command? Or was he following him in order to make sure that his command was actually carried out? We're not told. But what we know is that the king caught up with the executioner, and so now there is a confrontation, a standoff, if you like, at the door of Elisha's house. Try and picture this. On one side, standing in the doorway of Elisha's house, you have Elisha, and around him, you have the elders. And then outside, you have the king. You have the executioner who he has sent.
And then you have another man

0: Very important in this story, a man who is described here as the captain. Verse 2 of chapter 7, the captain on whose hand the king leaned. The captain, in other words, was the king's chief advisor. He was the person that the king looked to guide him in all of his decisions. And so here you have this confrontation, and in this dramatic moment, Elisha makes the most amazing prophecy. Chapter 7 and verse 1. Hear the word of the Lord. Thus says the Lord, tomorrow about this time a seah of fine flour shall be sold for a shekel and two seahs of barley for a shekel at the gate of Samaria. Simply translated, God says there will be plenty of food tomorrow. And notice, Elisha emphasizes this is the word of God. Twice he says, hear the word of the Lord. Thus says the Lord. Now, when the king hears this astonishing prophecy, he postpones the execution. An abundance of food at the city gates tomorrow? Well, let's at least wait and see. But the captain, the man on whose hand the king relied, was not at all impressed. I expect that he thought that Elisha was simply making this up to try and buy some time and postpone his own execution. And so we read chapter 7 and verse 2 that the captain said to the man of God, if the Lord himself should make windows in heaven, could this thing be? There's real cynicism there. And you see what he's saying. Elisha, you're telling us that there's going to be an abundance of food in this famine-struck city tomorrow? How could any rational person believe what you are saying? What you're saying is something that even God himself couldn't do. And he defies and blasphemes the name of Almighty God. And he refuses to believe. And Elisha said to him, you shall see it with your own eyes, but you shall not eat of it. Now, that's the background to the story. And the story itself really revolves around three characters.
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0: The story itself really revolves around three characters. There are lepers who are blessed beyond measure and then think only of themselves. There's the king who hears the good news and then doubts it. And then there's this captain who resolutely refused to believe. And I think that all of us in this service here today will be able to identify with one of these characters. And I want us to learn from them this morning how we should respond to the good news of the mercy of God in and through our Lord Jesus Christ. So first in this story, then, we have lepers who thought only of themselves. Chapter 7 and verse 3. Now there were four men who were lepers at the entrance to the gate. And they said to one another, why are we sitting here until we die? So you have the picture. You have a walled city that is under siege. There's some no man's land around the walls of the city. And then further out, you have this vast army forming

0: a great circle around the entire city. And just outside the gates, you have here four lepers. I mean, talk about being between a rock and a hard place. Behind them is the city where people are starving, and in front of them, a vast enemy army. And they begin to evaluate their options. What can we do? They say to each other, why are we sitting here until we die? We just sit here, we're going to die quite soon. Let's go over to the enemy camp and let's surrender to them. When we surrender, they might kill us, but we're no worse off then. If they kill us, then we die. But there is just a chance that they might spare us and then that we might live. And so they decide to go. I want you to try and picture this. Four lepers in no doubt ragged clothing. And we're told it's twilight. And they're walking in the twilight over the no man's land towards the enemy camp. And what they didn't know was that God had already stepped in. Chapter 7 and verse 6, for the Lord had made the army of the Syrians hear the sound of chariots and of horses, the sound of a great army, so that they said to one another, behold, the king of Israel has hired against us the kings of the Hittites and the kings of Egypt to come against us. God caused them to hear a terrifying noise. And as they hear this terrifying noise, they simply assume that another army is coming from behind to attack them. Maybe it's the Hittites, maybe it's the Egyptians, maybe it's both. But whoever it is, the sheer noise that we're hearing indicates that it's such a vast army, overwhelmingly greater than our numbers, and therefore we are not waiting to find out. We are out of here. And they flee and they abandon the camp in their haste to retreat. And now here are the four lepers, and they're walking towards the camp. And the nearer they get to the tents, the more curious they become, because it's all so quiet. How can so many people be making so little noise? They get to the first tent, and they look inside. There's nobody there. But there's a whole stash of food and drink, and these lepers are starving. They're hungry, and this might be the last meal before their execution. And so they grab the food, and they absolutely tear into it. Of course, they fear being discovered at any moment, but nobody comes. And eventually, they decide to take a look at the next tent. There's nobody there either. And slowly, they realize that the enemy has entirely abandoned the camp. And so here they are, just four lepers with the supplies of an entire army. I mean, I picture them high-fiving each other. Can you imagine this? They can't get over it. Eating and drinking and dancing and laughing. And this must have gone on well into the night, because we're told, verse 8, that they carried off silver and gold and clothing and went and hid them. And then they came back and entered another tent and carried off things from it and went and hid them. You get the picture. What they found in these tents, you see, was not only food. They found silver. They found gold. Of course they did, because all of the army had to be paid. They'd been paid every week as they continued the siege. And there's nothing very much for them to spend their money on. So what are they doing? They're simply saving it up in the tents in order to take it home for their wives and their children when they return at the end of the campaign. Well, here are these men. They've found not only an abundant supply of food, but they've stumbled on a fortune. And so they're taking the silver and the gold, they're going out into the trees, they're each digging a hole in order to build a stash of treasure that they will be able to come back to. This is the opportunity of a lifetime. And at some point late into the night, they collapse in a heap, falling down exhausted. What a day. But although they're exhausted, they can't sleep. Verse 9, they said to one another, we are not doing right This day is a day of good news. And if we are silent and wait until the morning light, punishment will overtake us. Now, therefore, come, let us go and tell the king's household. You see what they're saying? This is a day of the most glorious good news for us. Now, what will the king say if we keep this good news to ourselves? So now, by the light of the moon, deep into the night, the lepers walk back across the no man's land, and they tell the good news to the gatekeepers. And the gatekeepers tell the good news to the king's servants. And the king's servants waken up the king, and they tell the good news to him. And that leads us to the king's response. Because when the king heard the good news, he doubted the word of God. Verse 12, and the king rose in the night and said to his servants, I will tell you what the Syrians have done to us. They know that we are hungry, therefore they have gone out of the camp to hide themselves in the open country, thinking, when they come out of the city, we shall take them alive and get into the city. Now remember that the king had heard the word of God, the promise of God's provision directly from the mouth of Elisha the prophet. Tomorrow at this time, an abundance of food. And the sun had not yet risen on this glorious new day, but already the promised provision had been made. An abundant supply of food, sufficient for all the people, was freely available just outside the city walls. All the people had to do was to go and get it. But the king does not believe the good news. He thinks this is a trick. I know what these Syrians are up to. They're hiding in the bushes. They want to lure us out of the city, and then they will destroy us. I'm not falling for that. I'm no fool. And the king is supremely confident about his own judgment here. I will tell you what the Syrians have done to us. Now, friends, what we have here is the remarkable story not only of how God wonderfully supplied food and thereby delivered on what he had promised, but also the equally wonderful story of how God overcame all the barriers that stood in the way of the people actually receiving this provision that God had made. The first barrier, of course, was the selfishness of the lepers. And now we have the second barrier, which is the unbelief of the king.
1: 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Our message is called God Will Bless Us, part of a larger series as we look at some of the stories from the life of Elisha called In God We Trust. And if you ever miss a broadcast in the series, come and listen online at openthebible.org. Well, Open the Bible is listener-supported. We do depend on your generosity to keep this teaching on the air. And as you give a gift of any amount this month, we want to send you a copy of Lincoln's Daily Devotional. And Colin, tell us about this book.
0: Well, the first thing that's absolutely fascinating to me is that Abraham Lincoln had and used a devotional. He read scripture and had it in his mind and in his heart. And I discovered this because a friend of mine a while ago gave me an early edition of the actual devotional that Abraham Lincoln used. And it's brilliant. It lays out each day a verse or two of scripture. They're organized topically around a month, and they go through the experience of a Christian believer, our joys, our sorrows, our temptations, and of course, our final hope and blessedness. I was absolutely thrilled to discover that all these years ago, Abraham Lincoln was reading and meditating on a verse of scripture each day. And then I discovered that the book's been reprinted, and it's been beautifully reproduced.
2: And so, Steve, it's a joy to make this available to folks. It's in the Old King James Version, which, of course, is so beautiful in the way that it expresses the Word of God. I've found this just to be very wonderful and rich. I think people will treasure having a copy of the devotional that Abraham Lincoln himself used to meditate on the Word of God.
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5: 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My guest is Juan Valdez, a speaker and writer for Reasons for Hope. We'll talk about eminence and imminence and imminence, three different words that all sound very similar but are spelled differently and have very different meanings. It'll be an interesting discussion on this edition of The Plumb Line.
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5: On today's edition of The Plumb Line, I am very excited to be joined by Juan Valdez, speaker, author with Reasons for Hope, the umbrella ministry for The Plumb Line, and it is always great to have Juan on the broadcast, and we're going to be talking about a very interesting discussion today. Three different words, essentially, that sound very similar, but are all different in meaning and in spelling. And so that'll be our discussion with Juan Valdez. Well, the words that we're talking about today, Juan, are these: imminence and imminence and eminence. And as I say those, they do obviously sound very similar. That third one there, you probably could tell the difference because the first letter is an E, and then the first letter of the other two is an I. And so as long as I am good at alliteration here and speak very clearly, you can probably sense a distinction. The first two of those, though, imminence and imminence, one of them has an A in the middle, the other has an I. So we're going to be doing a lot of spelling on this broadcast. We're going to spell out all three of these different things, words, and discuss them in detail. But I wanted to start with the one that's spelled with an A, I-M-M-A-N-E-N-C-E. And the definition, at least from the secular dictionary, is that immanence with an A is the quality of being completely within and part of something rather than separate from it. And so I wanted you to start us off with the applicability to our wonderful God from this word immanence, if you would.
8: Yeah, well, immanence is the concept of God being with us, God being close to us. And it's amazing because here's a transcendent God who is genuinely present and personally involved in his world, in his creation. And that's huge. That's something that you know, boggles the mind. It's what the psalmist says in Psalm 8, when I see the heavens and the stars and everything you created, I ask myself, what is man that you would be mindful of him? It's that incredible God that still chooses to want to be in a relationship with us and be with us.
5: Well, and Juan, you used a word there that also plays into this, the word transcendent. And so there are some similarities, but also some differences between immanence with an A and transcendence. And so help us understand those two.
8: Well, transcendence is synonymous with eminence with an E. It's the idea that God exists independently of the world he has created, that he exists in heaven, that he exists, you know, out there, that he's separate, distinct, set apart from his creation. He transcends, goes beyond his creation. And that's the concept of transcendence. And then what immanence does is it brings him home. It brings him into our realm, our world, and he's with us.
5: Beautiful. And something that we can say right off the get-go here about this word immanence, immanence, is, as we said, this is its applicability to God that we're talking about. But without that immanence, well, we really could not be redeemed. We couldn't be what we as Christians refer to as saved.
8: Amen, amen. That's what John said in John 1:14. It says the word became flesh and dwelt among us. The eternal Son, the eternal creator of the universe became flesh and dwelt. You can't get any more immanent than that. You know, and the promise in Matthew 1:23 was Emmanuel, God with us. You know, that's a supreme expression of immanence in the incarnation of Christ. And without that incarnation, there is no salvation. Absolutely.
5: Well, let me read a bit from John chapter 1. You were referencing there verse 14, where the Word being Jesus, Word with a capital W, the Word Jesus became flesh and dwelt among us. We have seen his glory, glory as of the only Son from the Father, full of grace and truth. But I'm going to read a couple other verses. John's Gospel chapter 1 starts off with, in the beginning was the Word was with God, the Word was God, and making it apparent that Jesus didn't begin with his incarnation, with his birth as a baby, but he has always existed. He was in the beginning with God. All things were made through him, and without him was not anything made that was made, and so on. And so we've got a three-person God. Three persons, but only one God. That's what the Trinity is. God the Father, Jesus the Son, the Holy Spirit. And the Apostle John, in writing his gospel, explains that this true light, Jesus, who gives light to everyone, was coming into the world. He was in the world. The world was made through him, yet the world did not know him. And then he says, to all who did receive him, who believed in his name, he gave the rights to become children of God, who were born not of blood, nor of the will of the flesh, nor of the will of man, but of God. So therein is the explanation that you're referring to, that the reality is we cannot be saved without this nearness of God, the fact that Jesus came to this earth to redeem those who he created, huh?
8: Amen, amen. It's what Jesus says. I'm at the door knocking. If you let me in, I'm going to come in and dwell with you. And so salvation is all about God's imminence, even God with us, God within us. Jesus himself said to the disciples, I'm leaving and I'm not going to leave you alone. I'm going to send the Holy Spirit who's going to dwell in you. I mean, that's about as close as you can be, right? The Holy Spirit dwells in us.
5: Yes. Well, and by Jesus's death, his going to the cross, that's what the cross is all about, and being crucified, killed on that cross in our place, he took our sin. He paid the debt that we could not pay as the perfect, sinless Son of God, as fully God and fully man. He paid that debt at the cross, and then he rose from the dead victorious over sin and over death, and he can grant forgiveness of sins and eternal life to all who believe in his name. As I read there in John chapter 1, verse 12, to all who did receive him, who believed in his name, he gave the right to become

0: children of God. That is the only way to become a child of God. You're not born as a child of God. You got to be adopted into his family, and that adoption comes by Jesus's blood shed for you. And so if this is something that maybe you haven't heard before, or maybe just haven't heard it explained in this manner, we call this the gospel, which means good news. It's the good news, the best news of all. It's about Jesus Christ, what he has done for you, for me, for Juan, for all who would believe in his name. He grants salvation, forgiveness of sins, which is what we need most, and the eternal life with him. And so reach out and connect with me. I'd love to speak with you more about this. And my email is theplumlineradio@gmail.com. Plum is P-L-U-M-B. 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We can visit more. If you have some other questions, or maybe you just want to shout out to me and to others that you have put your faith in Jesus Christ as a result of hearing the gospel. All glory to God for that. Love to hear about it. theplumlineradio@gmail.com. Well, so let's tackle Let's tackle some other aspects about this word immanence, I-M-M-A-N-E-N-C-E. And one of those being that it is a word that has this applicability to God, but it could be, and it is in some cases, over-applied, if that's the way to, taken too far maybe, huh?
1: Oh, absolutely. There's a couple of worldviews that really push this concept of God being with us beyond what scripture reveals and beyond what is true. One of them, most common, is, and both of them are Eastern philosophies, Eastern ideas that have become very popular in our Western culture. One of them is pantheism, is the idea that God and the universe are identical. God is not just with us. He's identical with the world he's created. Everything is God. The trees are God. The rivers are God. The air is God. You know, all is God. And so what happens when you take that view is that you've eliminated the personhood of God, the personal God. There's no creator distinct from his creation anymore. Creator, creation, same thing. You know, no personal will, no relationship, you know, just the divine substance that appears in many different ways. And sadly, that was Spinoza. Baruch Spinoza was of Jewish descent. And he pretty much walked away from Judaism and pronounced a God that was the same as nature, the pantheistic God. And so it's definitely something that's out there that people believe, but we have to make the distinction. God is separate and different from the universe. He's here, but he's not it. And that's important. But then there's another worldview that branches out from that called panentheism, P-A-N-E-N, panentheism. And it's similar to pantheism, but it goes further. God is in all things, and all things are in God. But somehow, God is more than the sum of the creation. And so it's a complicated view, but basically the universe is often described as God's body or a genuinely divine living, you know, being, which is called sometimes the Gaia hypothesis, G-A-I-A. Yet God exceeds it somehow. And so the problem with both of these views is that you lose a personal, distinct creator God. And God is just another word for nature. And so that is clearly not what scripture teaches. Clearly, clearly not. And we need to be able to distinguish what immanence, you know, biblical immanence of God means versus these two views. Otherwise, there's going to be a lot of confusion.
0: Yes, indeed. Yeah, and that's what we're trying to clear up here is a lot of confusion because the three words we're talking about, the immanence with an A and the one with an I and an eminence with an E at the beginning, those are all incredibly similar sounding but very different in what they mean and their applicability to our God. And so we'll dive into those more. One definition that I just read here from Got Questions that is really good is that God's immanence with an A means he is personally present, active, and involved within his creation rather than remaining distant or removed. And that definition reminds us also about the omnipresence of God. And in Psalm 139, that beautiful psalm where it describes how God forms us in the womb and all of that, it also says, "Where shall I go from your spirit? Or where shall I flee from your presence? If I ascend to heaven, you are there. If I make my bed in Sheol, you are there." And when people read that, it kind of makes them think a little bit. And it makes me think, too, that is that saying that God is there in hell even? So help us understand, because there's there's a little bit of difference between him being, you know, present and being with us.
1: Yeah, absolutely. The psalmist is describing God's omnipresence. There's no place where his presence is absent. We have to understand that when we're talking about presence, we're talking about space. Space is something God created. Before God created space, God is. And so God exists independently of space. Space is something God created. That's really hard to wrap our mind around. But God is everywhere. His presence is everywhere. It's in heaven, it's in hell, and everywhere in between. You know, and so, of course, with us in heaven, his presence will be an incredible joy and an incredible source of everything we would ever desire, something we can't even imagine as hard as we try, how amazing that's going to be. But he will still be sovereign over hell. Hell is not a place where everybody gets to do whatever they want and not have to deal with God. God will still be sovereign over hell. Now, how that looks like, we don't know. But a lot of people take this psalm and go back to the pantheism and panentheism by telling us that God is everywhere. And so God must be the same as everything. So I think our readers, if you want to be clear, there's three questions that we could use to differentiate biblical eminence from these wrong views. And the first question is God distinct from creation? When you ask a pantheist, it says no, God and creation are the same. Because the panentheism, yeah, only partly different, you know, but mostly the same. When you go to the Bible, it's very clear that God is absolutely separate from his creation, different from his creation. He created everything, and before he created everything, he is. He exists prior to creation. That's absolute distinction from creation, you know, and that's important to establish. When you say otherwise, what you're saying, Jay, is that, okay, you see the beautiful painting on the wall? Well, there is no painter. The painter and the painting are the same thing. Mm. That doesn't make any sense. You cannot have a painting unless there is a painter. You cannot have a creation unless there is an independent creator. You know, that otherwise it makes absolutely no sense.
0: Right.
1: And another good question is, does God depend on creation? You know, in pantheism, yeah, he's identical to it. Of course he does. And in panentheism, yeah, he depends mutually. They depend on each other. Creation and God depend on each other. The Bible says no. God did not have to create anything. He is perfectly content and complete in himself, in his triune self, without ever having to create anything. He doesn't depend on anything. He's completely independent. Mm-hmm. And the biggest question is God personal? Because this is where salvation comes in. In pantheism, God is not a personal God. God and nature are the same thing. There's no personality. There's no will. There's no relationship. Same thing goes for panentheism. But when you go to scripture, it's very different. God is a father. God adopts us into his family. As you well said, to anyone who believes, he grants them the right to be called a child of God. God loves us, wants to save us, wants to spend an eternity with us. You know, God pursues us. There's a personal aspect to God. He is absolutely personal. And that's why we need these guardrails to keep us in line, you know, with understanding his immanence. Yes, he's with us, but please let's not confuse. He's not us. He's not, the creator is separate and different from his creation. There's a gap there.
0: Well, thank you. And so I love having you on, Juan, because I'm talking about things here that I was even unaware or unfamiliar with, the panentheism in particular. I just had not heard about that. So thank you, as those are things that we certainly need to know as followers of Christ. And I'm going to toss in two other verses real quickly here. Wish we had a little bit more time. In fact, maybe in the final segment, we can go back to these. But in this discussion of immanence with an A, there are a couple other verses that are important. Well, there are actually numerous other ones, but these two in particular. Colossians 1:17 talks about this fact that he's not just with us, but he's actively sustaining, holding together us and the universe and everything, held together and sustained by him. He is before all things, and in him all things hold together, Colossians 1:17. And then this reality or fact that, as you mentioned, the Holy Spirit, as followers of Christ, dwells within us. And so the Bible tells us in Acts 17 that He is actually not far from each one of us. Those who trust in Christ, he's definitely not far from, because in him we live and move and have our being. The Holy Spirit dwells in us, and so we truly do live and move and have our being with the Spirit of God being in us as followers of Christ. And there is so much more we could say about those. And like I say, we'll maybe have time in that last segment that we can flesh those out a bit more, Juan, but

0: We're already beyond time for this first one. So let me go to the break. When we come back, we'll move to the imminence with an I in the middle of it and explain what that one means in just a moment here on the Plumb Line. Thank you so much for tuning in. And again, if you want to reach out, share any thoughts, questions, comments, ask some questions about how it is that one comes to faith in Jesus Christ, as we explained in this segment, theplumblineradio@gmail.com is again that email. Plumb is P-L-U-M-B, theplumblineradio@gmail.com. We'll be right back. 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
0: 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Thanks for tuning in to The Plumb Line. I'm your host, Jay Rudolph. Juan Valdez is joining me, speaker and writer with Reasons for Hope. Wonderful ministry that's the lead sponsor of the Plumb Line, and so thankful to be having a visit with Juan here again. And I'm going to change course here as we talk during the break, Juan, and it makes more sense to go to the E one, the eminence that starts with an E as far as the flow of things. And so we'll talk about that in just a second, what that word means, and I'll spell it out and define it and all of that. But before we do that, you also brought up to me during the break that that Acts 17 verse, that in him we live and move and have our being, and for that matter, the Colossians 1:1 as well, that he's before all things, in him all things hold together. Those are super verses to understand difference between theism and deism as well, huh?
2: Yeah, absolutely, because immanence as well deals with God being with us, and there's a view that's ever more popular today called deism, which is the idea that God created everything and just let it go, let it be. He's no longer in control. We're going to do what we're going to do, and we're going to go where we're going to go, and it's like a watchmaker who, you know, winds the watch and just lets it go and doesn't intervene. But that's not what biblical immanence is about. The Colossians passage is clear. God not only created us, he sustains us. He's involved every day in the functioning of our universe. And the Acts passage says that he's not far from all of us, from each one of us. In him we live and move and have our being. In other words, God is not some distant God who created the universe and you know, showed up, was here for a bit, and left. He's with us every single day. That's the distinction between theism, what we believe, what the Bible teaches, and the erroneous idea of deism, that God is somehow, you know, independent, created us. He came by, visited us, and left, and he's not here anymore, or he's not in control anymore. That's just not biblical.
0: Amen. Right. Well, and those are important distinctions to make as well as we dive into the three different words that we're talking about. So thank you for bringing that up as well. So as I mentioned, we're going to talk now about the eminence, E-M-I-N-E-N-C-E, and that means a state of high status, fame, or superiority in a specific field, according to dictionary.com anyway. And so our God has the highest status, the highest fame, the highest superiority. His ways, his thoughts are so much higher than ours that we can't fathom even. And so this word eminence is a beautiful word to apply to our God.
2: Amen. Amen. God is above us. Immanence was God is with us. Eminence is God is above us. It's beautiful. It's Isaiah 57:15, the high and lofty one who inhabits. When we're talking, Jay, about God's transcendence, his eminence, we're talking about those characteristics of God that are hard for us to fathom, hard for us to understand. It just brings out all of God's glory, you know, which is so much greater than the created world he has, you know, that we're a part of. That's what makes this really powerful.
0: Yeah, well, as so many passages in Isaiah, and Isaiah himself at his calling, his commissioning, you know, experienced this vision of the glory of the Lord that he was given, and he's described the Lord as high and exalted, seated on the throne, and the train of his robe filled the temple. This is just such unimaginable, unapproachable holiness that we just can't fathom it, can we?
2: Absolutely, and we shouldn't try to understand all of it. You know, that's what Isaiah 55 tells us. It says, you know, my ways are not your ways. My thoughts are not your thoughts. As high as the heavens are, as the heavens are higher than the earth, so are my ways higher than your ways and my thoughts higher than your thoughts. You know, the transcendence of God keeps him distinct from us. You know, I love that it protects worship, you know, from familiarity. A God we can fully explain is a God that we shrunk down to our own size.
0: Right.
2: You know, we worship a God that is beyond our ability to completely understand. You know, otherwise he would not be God. We would be God.
0: Yes.
2: And that's what eminence does.
0: Well, we have more to consider about this word eminence, E-M-I-N-E-N-C-E, and I'll do so with Juan Valdez, an author and a speaker with Reasons for Hope, on the next edition of The Plumb Line. So be sure to join me then. 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

0: to go to the mental gym. Did you see all that stuff yesterday on the gym for your mind? You can go there and play little games so that you can help yourself not lose your car keys in the future. It makes perfect sense to me. But there's another opportunity to change something. And I think people often come to churches and what they hear is something like this. Now, it's time for you to go out and get yourself changed. So I'd like you to change yourself and do it as quickly as you possibly can. Please. And so you think, well, that's what religion is. And I just have to fix something up and change something around. And I might as well do it at church as do it anywhere else. So let's get going. That's not what Jesus is saying. No, you see, because the repentance that involves a change of heart and mind and direction is posited, is built upon, is grounded in, is related to faith in the Lord Jesus Christ. Why would I change anything about myself in relationship to Jesus of Nazareth, a Galilean carpenter who lived 2,000 years ago? Why? Why should I? He's not around. Well, no, you see, but when I understand who Jesus is, and when I understand what Jesus accomplished when he died on the cross, that he died a death that I deserve to die because I was the one in the wrong and he wasn't, that he showed the kindness of God towards those who'd rebelled against him, when I am encountered by that, when I understand that, when I realize that he gave his all for me, then it only makes perfect sense that invaded by that transforming power in faith that I would turn away from everything that represents my own selfish agenda. That I would no longer find myself saying, well, I can do what I want. I can live with whoever I want. I can choose whatever I want. Well, of course you can, but not if you're a disciple of Jesus. Because the disciple of Jesus has no legitimacy in believing anything other than what Jesus taught. And the disciple of Jesus has no basis upon which to behave in any other way than what Jesus demands. And that's why Jesus says, here I am, the time is fulfilled, the kingdom of God is near, the king is present. Now I want you to repent and to believe the good news. And when we do, the promise of God is that we enter into life that is truly life. We make sense of life. We make sense of death. We make sense of human frailty. We make sense of things. And that, of course, is what people are trying to do one way or another, just trying to make sense of life. Who am I? Where did I come from? Where am I going? And does it matter? What should I do as all these bits and pieces start to fall off of me, as I begin to disintegrate with age? What shall I do? How can I fix this? And if you were reading the Wall Street this week, you would have noticed that very interesting article on these architects, Mr. Arakawa and Madeline Gins, who are involved with an organization or a belief system called transhumanism. Must confess, I'd never heard of it till this week. I've been fascinated by it ever since. And this was an article about this couple who design homes to prolong life, because apparently they're going to be living forever. And the reason they're going to be living forever is that transhumanism is posited on the idea that people degenerate and die in part because they live in spaces that are too comfortable. So that's why people die. So if we can just get them in uncomfortable spaces, these architects have decided, then they'll be able to live forever. There's a possibility of immortality. It's a fascinating idea, isn't it? And so according to this article, they build buildings with no doors inside. They place rooms far apart. They put windows near the ceiling or near the floor. And between rooms are sloping, bumpy, moonscape-like floors designed to throw occupants off balance. And these features, they argue, stimulate the body and the mind, and thus they prolong life. It's great, isn't it? So you're just trying to find a way to open a window in the middle of the night, but it's so high up. Where's that clasp, honey? Don't worry. You'll get it. Go ahead. Bam! It comes down. Oh, hang on. I'm coming, honey. I'll get you. She falls over and breaks her hip. He's lying down. Oh, Christ. And while there's a wee, and then now they're going, and they're looking at each other going, hey, but this is good. We're going to live forever. This is fantastic. But how can it even make it into the newspaper? Because the fact of the matter is, death is the great fear. Death is the fear of all fears. That is what everyone is afraid of. And the question is there anybody who has conquered death and made a way for me to conquer it? And Jesus stands on the stage of human history and he says, listen, the time is fulfilled, the kingdom of God is near, I want you to repent and believe the good news. John summarizes it in memorable words, for God so loved the world that he gave his only begotten son, that whosoever believes in him should not perish, but have exactly what these architects are looking for, everlasting life.
1: 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We get stuck in repetitious requests. And that's where Alistair's book can help. He walks you through the Apostle Paul's heartfelt prayers for the believers in Ephesus and examines the spiritual truths that underpinned the apostles' certainty that God was working in their lives. 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He prayed for believers to be strengthened by God, to have an unshakable hope, to have confidence in God's continual presence. And this book shows you how you can pray like this for the ones you love. 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
11: Since October 7th, it is clear to us who is with us and who is against us. And we are grateful and really appreciate everything that this community does for us, supporting us, with us, holding our hands, hugging us, by supporting us. And you know, we mentioned the seven fronts that we deal with, but there's an eighth front. That's the social media and the public opinion and the anti-Semitism. And this is the only front that it's not just a military one, but it's relevant for all of us. All of us are soldiers in this front. We are grateful for each and every one of you guys that speaks for us, tells the truth, know to say and differentiate what is good and what is evil. And even now, give me the stage to speak in front of you. We are grateful for that, and thank you so much.
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11: 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Thank you.
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7: Hi, this is Dave Olson. I'm the senior leader of Heartland Church located in Ankeny, Iowa. 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
8: Let's go ahead and turn to Hebrews chapter 6. Hebrews chapter 6. We are in a series that we're going to be in for a while. We're going to be talking about foundations. And this is going to be something that we're going to really deal with for a number of months, because this is very important. We're going to be talking about both individual foundations. We need a personal foundation in our life, but there's also corporate foundations. And we're going to be talking about both of these because the fact is, the foundation of your Christian life will determine the weight that you can carry, will determine what God can do with your life. And so let's read Hebrews chapter 6, verse 1, and he says this: "Therefore, let us leave the elementary teachings about Christ and go on to maturity, not laying again the foundation," and then he gives us the planks of the foundation, "not laying again the foundation of repentance from acts that lead to death, and of faith in God, instructions about baptism, the laying on of hands, the resurrection of the dead, and eternal judgment. And God permitting, we will do so." And so in this passage, he says, let us leave the elementary teachings and go on to maturity. Now, he's not saying that we leave them behind, we forget about them. It's like repentance is not a part of our life. But what he's saying is we don't want to have to keep laying these principles. We don't want to have to just stay at that level. These are the elementary teachings upon which we build the more, if you would, the graduate studies of Christianity. He's talking about immaturity versus maturity, foundations, and the structure. And we see this principle all through Scripture. There's a number of passages in the New Testament that talk about both foundations and root systems. And both of these analogies are addressing the need for us to go deep in order to go higher. The principle is that what is beneath the ground and unseen will determine what is above the ground and others can enjoy. So we have this thing of foundations and root systems. In the Jeremiah chapter 1, turn there with me. Jeremiah chapter 1, I quoted this morning, but I didn't have the exact quote, and I want to read it to you. This is the calling of Jeremiah. Listen to what it says. The Lord tells him, he's commissioning him, verse verse 9, and then the Lord reached out his hand and touched my mouth and said to me, now I have put my words in your mouth. Verse 10, here's what I want to look at. See, today I appoint you over nations and kingdoms. And what is he going to do with that assignment? He's going to uproot, tear down, destroy, and overthrow. Then he's going to build and plant. So we have these two positives, building and planting, agriculture and architecture, root systems and foundations. He's being raised up to do those things, but before he does those, there's four negatives. He says, I'm assigning you to uproot, tear down, destroy, and overthrow. And so he's going to excavate before he builds. He's going to dig the hole for the root ball before he put the roots in. And so we need to understand that in our personal life and even foundations in churches, that God has to remove some things before he instills some things. There's things that he has to uproot in our life before he can establish other things. We've got to embrace repentance and faith. And both of those are crucial. Now, we're going to get into that this morning. Before we do, I just want to address one principle in Scripture. Because you see this, what almost seems like confusion among some of the biblical writers. You see that Paul wrote to the Corinthians, he said, no man can lay any foundation other than the foundation Jesus Christ. So Jesus is the foundation. But then the writer to the Hebrews, and some people think it's Paul, but I think they're wrong. The writer of the Hebrews says, let us not lay again the foundation of repentance from acts that lead to death, faith in God, and the others. So which is it? Is it Jesus or is it repentance? Then we have Paul writing to the Ephesians. He says, the church is built upon

the foundation of the apostles and the prophets. So now we have these three different passages that talk about what seems to be three different foundations. And they're not contradicting one another. They're not confused. The foundation, what God wants to build into our life, is Christ. He is the bedrock upon which we must build our life. The method by which Jesus is established in our life is repentance, faith, the instructions in baptism, and so forth. So that is the methodology or the mindset that we need to learn these principles, because these are the foundational principles by which Jesus is established in our life. And then you have the foundation of the apostles and prophets. And there's apostolic and prophetic foundations, the primary builders of the New Testament. As the church was established, as the New Testament church was being pioneered, was apostles and prophets. There's a partnership between those two gifts. But that's not just relegated to the early church. There is an element of apostolic and prophetic foundations anytime God wants to do something fresh in the earth. Whether he's going into a new region, a new place in the earth. A lot of people will say that apostles, they'll say that apostles is just a New Testament word for missionaries. And that's not necessarily so. They'll say, well, yeah, but the meaning of the word is sent one. Well, then, if that's true, if we're going to relegate it to the basic definition gutted of its context, then we've got to say that pastors are the guys that take care of any livestock that the church may own. Because that just means you're pastoring, you're shepherding. Apostolic ministry is, Paul said, I'm an expert builder, I lay foundations. And so there's a foundational element to apostolic ministry. That's true of the founding of the church, but it's also true when God wants to establish something new in a region. God will send in apostolic grace to establish something. And I would propose to you, even when God wants to forge new ground doctrinally, not apart from Scripture, but open up and emphasize a facet of Scripture that may not be emphasized in a generation, God will raise up apostolic and prophetic teachers that will establish those truths. And so the builders are apostles and prophets in that sense of the church, the wider church. The material of the building is Christ. And the method of the building in the individual believer and for us to be established in the work, in the church, is through repentance, faith, and so forth. So I want to get that out of the way, because sometimes people read that and think, well, are these guys in disagreement with each other? They're not. It all dovetails together. But what I want to really look at this morning is, how do we get the foundation established in our life? This is so very important. Because what is above the ground, when you analyze soil for a foundation, what you're trying to analyze is, what is the load? We're going to spread the load of this structure so that we can determine how high we go and how much it's going to provide stability for the occupants of that building. Because when you build a building and people begin to occupy that building, if it's unstable, people can really get hurt. That is true of individual lives as well. God wants to build something out of your life. There's things that God wants to do through your life that others can live in the good of, and they can enjoy the fruit of your life, the fruit of your root system, and the shelter of what God does through your life. But if there's instability, what happens is God begins to build, people begin to occupy, and when that thing crashes down, people get hurt. And we've seen that throughout church history. And so God wants to establish things in our life. So how do we get this established in our life, this repentance and faith? And so we're going to look at, we're going to touch on this morning, and we'll get into it more in days to come. I think we'll be on this subject from different angles for a number of months. So what we want to look at this morning is the relationship between repentance and faith. In the Western church, we are big on faith, but too often neglect repentance. And repentance is the excavation for the building that takes place through faith. And if we're not careful, we're trying to build on faulty ground. We're not unhinged from self.
We look to Jesus to forgive us, but we've never really turned from ourselves. And so we try to build a Christian life from a self center, and it creates instability. I was telling the earlier service, I spent a number of years working for Teen Challenge. We had this old building that we bought back. They bought the building, I think, in 1987. I went to work there in 88. And this building, it was full of old stuff. It was an old monastery. And down in the laundry room, they had these three big machines. And we'd take all the clothes for all the guys and all the staff and their kids. And everybody did their laundry in this one laundry room, and there were these three big machines. The first one was this big old washing machine that had a bent piece of metal welded on it, and someone wrote in marker on the wall, hot, cold. So you'd throw your stuff in there and put some powder in there, and you'd lock it up, and if you're going to do hot, you'd push it to the hot, and you'd watch it kind of fill, and then you'd watch it slosh around. You thought, okay, it looks clean. Now I'm going to drain it. And the way you would rinse your soapy laundry was you kept putting water into it and letting it slosh, and when there's no more bubbles, okay, it must be rinsed. Then you would put it in this spin dryer, and you could hear that thing all over the building. 32,000 square feet of building, and you could hear the laundry room from anywhere. That thing would spin around, and then you would throw it into this blast furnace. You'd put it in there and you'd light it. This flame would come out, and then out would come your blue jeans about this big, because they'd shrink everything. You know, this was some powerful stuff. But that spin dryer was, it used to have a lid on it, and it was supposed to have a safety lever so that if you lifted the lid, it would immediately stop. Well, the lid was long gone. We were a bunch of guys, you know, and so we weren't scared of that thing. Well, that thing would spin around, and it looked like the inside of a modern-day washer. You know, it would have a tub, and it had holes all along the edge, and then it had this pylon in the center, and you would evenly distribute all the wet clothes around the side, because if you didn't, you could hear it. It'd be do-do-do-do-do-do, and it would be banging along the side. And so you'd have to evenly distribute it, and then you'd push the button, and oh, they're doing laundry. Well, there was a guy named Frank. He was the laundry guy. And Frank was not the most motivated individual. One day he was sitting there, and that thing's spinning, and he realized he had a wet washcloth that he'd forgotten to put in. So rather than walking over there, turning it off, and evenly distributing the weight around that tub, what Frank did is he tried to make a three-pointer, and he succeeded. He threw it across the room, and when it flew across the room, it went into the tub and hit the edge. But here's the problem. This thing was going at such a high rate of speed, and when that little washcloth went in and hit the edge, it created a new center around which this drum must now spin. Now, on the concrete floor, there were bolts and nuts about this big, embedding it into the concrete, and then a big iron pipe that all the water would run through, and it disappeared down into the concrete. And when Frank threw that thing through the air, it hit the side, and it sounded like dynamite. You could hear it all over. And that thing went spinning across the room, snapped the bolts, slammed into the concrete wall, and it took a lot to fix it. And when that happened, I couldn't help but think of, this is the perfect analogy of the selfish life. We were created to spin around the center, which is God. You know, God, when we worship, beginning of service, we're commanded to worship. And it's not because God is insecure. He's not thinking, I'm not sure who I am. Sing one more song. Oh, okay, I'll last till next Sunday. You know, just convince me that I'm still God. God's not insecure in his identity. He knows who he is. We don't worship for him. We worship for us. God calls us to magnify the Lord. Our worship doesn't make him bigger. Like, one more song. I really need a big one this week. Keep pumping God up. No, it's not making God larger. Like a magnifying glass, when you look at a bug through a magnifying glass, it doesn't enlarge the physical nature of that bug. What it does is it enlarges it within your vision.
It causes it to fill your vision, and you can see details of that bug that you weren't seeing before. And worship is the same way. It enlarges God's nature in our vision. We're reminding us, not him, we're reminding ourselves of who he is, and we're getting him back in the center where he belongs, so that we can live and move and have our being circling around him. But when we are the little wet washcloth, it's all about me, and we try to make things circle around us, things break. And it's repentance that unhinges us from a self-center. Repentance causes us to no longer live for ourselves. Now, I said last week that there's the Hebrew meaning of repentance used in the Old Testament and the Greek meaning of repentance used in the New Testament. The Hebrew word has the idea of walking in another direction, doing an about face, behaving differently. The Greek word has the idea of thinking differently, believing differently. Which one is the biblical definition? It's both. Your believing determines your behaving. And so there's where our mind is changed, but that's going to show up in our behavior. But there's also this idea of godly sorrow that is involved. And if there's never been any sorrow in your life as you've evaluated your past, I would propose to you, you need to go back and do the first works. Because true repentance will cut you with grief as you begin to examine the selfish way you once lived. And it's that grief, it's that even that revulsion as God begins to show us our true nature, that's what really creates repentance, and we forsake that past life. And if that's never happened, then we have a tendency to gravitate towards that, back to that. So repentance has to do its work. 2 Corinthians chapter 7 juxtaposes godly sorrow over against worldly sorrow. And he's speaking to the Corinthians, and he's talking to them. He had to rebuke the Corinthians over a guy that was sleeping with his stepmother. And he's saying, man, this would make pagans blush, and you guys are celebrating the grace in which you live. And I'm telling you, you need to excommunicate this guy. And in actuality, you need to lay hands on him, and you need to turn him over to the devil for the destruction of his flesh, that hopefully in the end his spirit will be saved. That's what Paul said. That's pretty strong language. And if you look at what he's saying there, it matches Matthew 18, where it says, wherever two or three are gathered in my name, there I am in the midst of them. Paul's language, and then it talks about church discipline, Matthew 18. Paul says, when you are gathered together and I am there in spirit, lay your hands on this man and turn him over to the devil. It's talking about church authority in agreement to turn him over so that over to the consequences of his sin, so that there would be alarm, and then hopefully the circumstances will cause him to cry back out to God and get right. 2 Corinthians is following up on this first letter, and Paul says in chapter 7, he says, I'm glad you were made sorrowful. I'm glad you've experienced grief. The ESV uses grief. The NIV says sorrowful. I'm glad you were sorry. But not because you were just sorry, but because of what it wrought in your heart. Your godly sorrow wrought repentance. It caused you to repent and turn from that way. And so he talks about godly sorrow and worldly sorrow. Worldly sorrow is different than godly sorrow. There are people who are sorry over their sin, but it's not a godly sorrow, it's a worldly sorrow. And here's the difference. Worldly sorrow is sorry over the consequences. Godly sorrow begins to grieve that it ever did those things. Worldly sorrow is sorry that it got caught. Godly sorrow is sorry that it ever did those things. And one of the fruits of worldly sorrow is that it may no longer participate in those activities, but it will retreat into a fantasy world where it continues to participate in those things, but suffer no real world consequences. But godly sorrow
begins to be grieved, and we begin to see the fruit of our own selfishness, and even in our heart we say, God, I don't want anything to do with this. Lord, deliver me from this. It begins to realize our biggest struggle, our greatest danger, the

enemy that we fight the most is not some external thing, it's us. That I am my worst problem. And I don't just need God to deliver me from these external temptations. I need delivered from me. And when I see that, repentance begins to happen in my life. And I no longer live from a self-center. I latch on to him. And when people fail to do that, they try to build a Christian life on a self-center. They're still living for them, but God becomes a means to an end and not the end in itself. When we have godly sorrow, the end is God. I need you, God. I need delivered from a self-center. Paul said this in Galatians 6:14. He said, God forbid that I should glory, save in the cross of the Lord Jesus Christ, by which the world was crucified to me and I was crucified to the world. What Paul was saying, he said, my one glory is the thing that did the world a favor by getting rid of me, because I was a problem for the rest of the world. And if we can't really say that, then I would propose to you, at best, repentance hasn't done its work. We need to be delivered from us. We are the problem. And when we really see that, there's a grief that begins to set in. And we begin to see those tendencies. And we need to let it do its work, because that's how God excavates before he builds. Jeremiah was called to plant and to build, but before that he had to pluck up, destroy, overthrow, demolish. And God wants to come in and do a deep work in our heart so that he can overthrow these tendencies. I was just reading recently, again, A.W. Tozer's book, Pursuit of God. I believe it's chapter 2. It's called The Blessedness of Possessing Nothing. I'm telling you, that chapter is worth the price of the book. But he uses this, man, such a descriptive phrase. He talked about the tough, fibrous root of self. The tough, fibrous root of self. You try to pull that thing up and it just fights back. Well, what has to happen is we need a revelation of our own sinfulness. And when we see that, and I talked about this last week, this tendency to say, well, I'm really a good person. I had a few bad, you know, hard knocks in life, or I'm really a good person. There's no one good, no, not one. None of us can say, well, I'm really a good person, but we were all living from a self-center, and that was the source of all our problems. And until we realize that, then we will struggle going around and coming back to the same old things. There has to be repentance. Now, repentance is built upon the fear of the Lord. So I was telling the first service, if I was very organized, I'd have some huge styrofoam props up here, and this would say repentance, and over here it would say faith. And underneath repentance, because repentance is built upon the bedrock called the fear of the Lord. The flip side of that coin is the justice of God. Love over here, it's based on mercy, the mercy of God. The flip side of that is the love of God. And the two great motivators in the New Testament are fear and love. We see it throughout the scriptures. Paul said in 2 Corinthians chapter 5, he said, the love of Christ constrains me. He's talking about what motivates him in ministry. Two verses before, he says, knowing the terror of the Lord, I persuade men. Both of them are motivators in his life. But I would propose to you that faith and love are only as deep as your grasp of justice and the fear of the Lord. The love of God is birthed in our heart by having a revelation of God's love for us. It's very clear in Scripture. We love him because he first loved us. The cause of my affection for God is a revelation of his for me. That's why Martin Luther said, it takes God to love God. God had to show me his love for me, and

0: that caused me to begin to love him back. But my revelation of the love of God is contingent upon my understanding of his forgiveness. He who is forgiven much loves much. Why? See, I don't understand the magnitude of his forgiveness if I don't understand the magnitude of my sin. If I think I got about 16 ounces of sin, then it took 16 ounces of forgiveness to balance the scales. But the more I see my sinfulness, my selfishness, that my absolute commitment to making Dave happy at the expense of everybody who loved me prior to meeting Christ. And that was the truth. I was willing to walk over the hearts of the people who loved me the most. I said some of the cruelest things to my parents to get them to back off because it was all about me. And I needed to see that. And the more I saw that, the fact that God was able to balance the scales and forgive me, all of a sudden, the mercy of God became enormous.
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0: Hello, and welcome to Just in Time Ministries with Pastor Rhonda Penquite. We have more power and authority in Christ than we know, and when we learn to act on it in faith, God guarantees our success. So let's join Rhonda as she teaches us how to walk in victory.
1: And you see, General Mills announced that they have ended their use of harmful artificial dyes in its cereal, and they are to remove artificial dyes from all of their products in the U.S., by the end of 2027. Well, now they need to get the TSP out of their Cheerios. Kyle Kirkwood won the DC Grand Prix 250. Did you see all the comms in that? What he said was, to be able to win as an American is a dream come true. But it's interesting that the course was 1.7 miles long. It had seven turns. there are so many comms in that. Fought for the week. The greatest fear in the world is the opinion of others. And the moment you are not afraid of the crowd, you are no longer a sheep, but a lion. A great roar rises in your heart, the roar of freedom. And it was Leo the 14th that said that. And we all know what Leo means, right? Lion. Okay, so we've been talking about becoming love. We are becoming love. We are love. Our God is love. We're one with Him. We've read 1 Corinthians. We know that love is patient under stress. Love is kind at all times. Love is generous, not envious. Love is humble, not self-promoting. Love is never rude to anyone, especially parents, loved ones. Love does not manipulate by using shame. It is not irritable or easily offended. I would say, or really ever offended. You don't want to get offended. You can have a righteous anger, but don't get offended, because that's you putting your head in their trap, and it will only spring on you. Love celebrates honesty. Love does not focus on what is flawed. Love is loyal to the end. And in John 16:12, we mentioned this. Jesus said, "There is so much more I would like to say to you, but it is more than you can grasp at this moment." Well, that was 2,000 years ago. We've come a ways. And now is the time that we are to be grasping these things. But when the truth-giving Spirit comes, He will unveil the reality of every truth within you. He won't speak on His own, but only what He hears from the Father, and He will reveal prophetically to you what is to come. Ooh, and is that not what we've been talking about? But when the truth-giving Spirit comes, He will unveil the reality. So He's here, and we are being awakened. He's unveiling the truths of the realities and the things that have been even taught against from the pulpit and in churches. Look at 2 Corinthians 1:22. 2 Corinthians 1:22, He knows we are His, since He has also stamped His seal of love over our hearts and has given us the Holy Spirit, like an engagement ring is given to a bride, a down payment of the blessings to come. So the Holy Spirit is our earnest. He's the deposit. And like I said last week, it's a real estate term, and it means 10%. So for 2,000 years, the church has functioned less than 10% of what's been given us. But now the time is here that we are expanding into the rest of the 90% and the power in which God created us to function. So compared to all the things that God has planned for us to do, all the signs, all the wonders, all the miracles, are mere child's play. All the healings, all the raising the dead, all these things. Because what's coming and what we're walking into and what's overlapping us right now is so much greater. You know, healing the sick, growing out body parts, raising the dead are wonderful and beautiful, and we need them. But they're only a fraction of what God is going to do in and through us. And so what He's doing is He's unveiling His plan for us. Again, line upon line, precept upon precept, line upon line, precept upon precept, here a little, there a little, because God is love and He knows what we can handle. And it's like raising a child. You just don't dump all this stuff on them. It's here a little, there a little, line upon line. And so we know that God is love. What can God do? What are God's limits? Well, Gabriel told Mary, with God, nothing is impossible. We know that he is without limits. He is illimitable. So what can love do? Well, we know God is love. So what can love do? What are love's limits? It's the same, because God is love, right? So what would happen if you became love? God's love's already shed abroad in your heart, so you have it. We just read where he has stamped his seal of love over our hearts and given us Holy Spirit to teach us all things. Maybe we should just open up. Be ready. Teach me whatever you want to teach me. I'm ready. Just teach me. Lay it on me. Give it to me. Hit me with it. Now, what could you do if you became love? What would be your limits if you became love? What if you're already love? And we just had all these lies and deceptions and woundings and things that have clouded it and covered it and hidden it. What would happen if we all here became love? What could we do? What would be our limits? There aren't any. See, jealousy and competition are carnally motivated feelings. We need to learn about competition, because we're in a competition, one, for our mind, two, for our soul. You know, the devil's out there competing against God for us. We're kind of the pawn in the middle. We are the deciding factor. But competition and jealousy are signs of functioning in immaturity. So we don't want any jealousy. We don't want any competitiveness, like, oh, I see so-and-so has this. Oh, I want that. I'm jealous. You know, no. Because what he's done for others, he'll do for you. God's got plenty. And remembering and replaying times when you've missed the mark is your carnal mind. How many times does the devil or we even ourselves just bring up some stupid thing we did, something we did wrong, something we truly regret? But when we're remembering and playing these times when we've missed the mark, that's us being in our carnal mind. What good is it going to do you? What good does it to be in your carnal mind? It does a lot of damage. It holds you back. It keeps you back from all the good and glorious things. Your carnal mind will keep you in immaturity. Your carnal mind will keep you from God's best. Your carnal mind will hold you in the past and keep you from the glorious future that God has planned for you. I think of Jeremiah 29:11. I know the plans I have for you. They're for good, to give you a glorious, wonderful outcome and future. Woo, the journey is beautiful. The journey is amazing. So how do we get to maturity? Well, number one, cease striving. And striving is not just with one another and other people. It's striving to make things happen. And I'll give you an example. I was supposed to get a delivery the other day, and I had something else I was supposed to do, and they were going to give me a 3-hour window, and then they said it was at this time, and it was late, and it was overlapping the time I was supposed to be somewhere else. And my first thing was like, no! And my second was, wait a minute. So I was talking to my sister, and I had her agree with me that this delivery would be early, and they would get it all done early. And guess what? It was early. It was like 15 minutes early from the earliest time they said they could be here, and they were done and gone way before. So I had plenty of time to get where I was going. But we shall decree and declare things. And I just decreed and declared that they get their other jobs done quickly and expeditiously, and they don't have any problems there, so they can get here early. And they did. And then, matter of fact, one of the first things they said was, wow, we've just been moving right through all of our deliveries today. I'm like, I know why. Oh, it was good. It was good. So let go of anger. Let it go. Let go of jealousy. Let go of competition. Let go of striving. Relax. Let God handle it. He does, because I'm starting to get a little stressed over this, like, of all the time, they have all day, and then they're saying they're not coming until 6 o'clock at night. No. And I was like, oh, wait a minute. I can decree and declare. And then I was happening to talk to my sister. I said, agree with me. And I talked to a couple of friends, agree with me that. And so with two or three, touch a thing, what happens? It works. Wow. So we get to maturity by letting go of anger, jealousy, competition, striving, all the lies that we've been believing. You know, if it hasn't worked by now, guess what? It's probably never going to work. Do you know how to tell when you have the truth? It works, and it's easy. It's like having the right tool for a job. When you've got the right tool, the best tool, jobs are so easy. So easy. So when we let go of all of these things, then what do? We let him. Take a deep breath and think, let him. I'm going to let him. And that's exactly what I thought about this situation. I'm going to let God take care of this because I've made a decree. I've declared. I've sent the word forth. The word has to prosper where it is sent. It can't return to me void. And I just relaxed. Had a great day, and I was kind of pushing it because I knew what I had said, and I needed to get ready. And I was just starting to get ready when they called and said, we'll be there in 15 minutes. I'm like, perfect. So then I heard, finished getting ready just in time. Just in time. So, you know, watch when you decree and declare things, and then be ready because it's going to happen as you say. It's a lot about ascension. Yeah, we've been talking about ascension, going up into the different dimensions and the realities and the realms of heaven, the multiple heavens. Where's Jesus? And we say this all the time, that we're taking our seat with him on that throne of power at the right hand of Father. Well, that's in one of the heavens. So we have to ascend to go there. And ascension is really simple. But what makes it hard are all the things and thoughts that are going on in your head that get in the way, all the lies and deceptions that we've been taught, even in church. You know, just keep in mind, the devil stole everything that God had for us and then tells us, oh, that's of the devil, don't do it. Keep that in mind. Did you know your head is the tree of knowledge of good and evil? That's where it is, because that's where you know good and evil, right? That's where the thoughts are. Your heart

is the tree of life. The tree of life has been planted in our hearts. Well, if Jesus is in your heart and he came to give you a more abundant life, then what?

0: if God said it. Yes, yes, and yes. Because your heart is a tree of life. Look at Hebrews 4:16. So now we draw near freely and boldly to where grace is enthroned. Well, we come boldly to the throne of grace is probably what most of us have heard. To receive mercy's kiss and discover grace, the grace that we urgently need to strengthen us in our time of weakness. So now we draw near freely and boldly to where grace is enthroned, to receive mercy's kiss.
1: 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Thank you for joining us today. You are here for just such a time as this, so go forth in the power of His might and possess all that is yours in Christ Jesus.
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6: Now, here Jesus said, "If ye abide in me and my words abide in you, ask what ye will." Now, notice he said, "Ask what ye will." Now, the will of God is involved in that for this reason, because if the Word of God abides in you, then the will of God abides in you. Now, this is why this statement sounds so preposterous to some people. They say, "Well, that couldn't be true, because then I could ask anything." But you see, they miss the phrase where Jesus said, "If my words abide in you." So if God's word's not abiding in you, then you're not going to have faith to believe God and receive the thing that you ask. So what I'm saying is that understanding God's ability that can be released through prayer is a major importance to your spiritual life. Because if you don't know the will of God, you're not going to be able to believe the way you could believe if you knew the will of God. There's several things involved there. We'll get into this in depth a little further on. But then Jesus makes a statement in John the 14th chapter, verse 23. He said, "If a man love me, he will keep my words." Now see, that agrees with what he said in John the 15th chapter. "If he loves me, he'll keep my words. My Father will love him. We will come unto him and make our abode with him." The Father, the Son, and the Holy Ghost inside you. Now, see, the importance of understanding this, God's word abiding in you, is a major significance to your spiritual well-being and being able to believe God. Because if God's word does not abide in you, then you're in a situation where it looks like all hell is broke loose. The Word says one thing, and you end up believing another. You've prayed one thing, and then you end up saying another thing. Then your saying will nullify your praying, and what happened was that you cast the Word out and believed what the enemy said. When you do that, you have weakened your stand. You have released the ability, actually, of the enemy to defeat you. Now, God's Word is the supreme authority, as far as I'm concerned, concerning any subject. And you know, if anyone knew how to pray, I believe Jesus did. And Jesus, in the 17th chapter of John, made this statement. He says, "That the world may know that I have loved them as thou hast loved me." Talking to the Father. Now, do you realize that God loves you the way He loved the Son of God? It's important for you to know that. Go to Hebrews, the first chapter. Hebrews chapter 1, verse 3. And let's back up to verse, read all three verses.

from verse 1. God, who in sundry times and divers manners spake in times past unto the fathers by the prophets, hath in these last days spoken unto us by his Son, whom he hath appointed heir of all things, by whom also he made the worlds, who being in the brightness of his glory, the express image of his person, and upholding all things by the word of his power, when he had by himself purged our sins, sat down on the right hand of the majesty on high, being made so much better than the angels, that he by inheritance obtained a more excellent name than they. So he literally says that Jesus was the exact expression of God's substance. So concerning any subject that you're going to pray about, find out first of all what Jesus said about it, or what God's Word said about it, because God's Word is His will. Jesus was God's Word personified, or He was God manifest in the flesh, however you want to say it. The whole universe stands in obedience to God's Word. Now, He upholds all things by the Word of His power. So God's Word has the ability, the power, to uphold all things. God's Word has the ability to sustain you in life. So this is why it's important for you to know what God said about the subject that you're praying about, because if you don't know what He said about it, then you've got problems believing. Now, as I said a little while ago, you can understand how that Israel prayed and asked God for something wasn't His will for them to have. They continued in that until they received the thing that it wasn't God's will. Now, that's the thing you want to avoid. You want to release the ability of God that is in you through prayer, but you don't want to use your prayer to obtain something that's going to be of detrimental effect to you. Now, the key to that, and the major factor that'll keep you from doing that, is to know what the will of God is and allow that Word to abide in you. When the Word abides in you, then you have the will of God in you. Now, the reason I continue to go over this is because I want to get this fixed in your mind where you can understand what I'm saying concerning that. Now, we have in John the 16th chapter, Jesus says, "These things I have spoken unto you," John 16:33 says, "These things I have spoken unto you that you might have peace." Then he goes on to say that in the world you shall have tribulation, but be of good cheer, I have overcome the world. Jesus overcame the world, the flesh, and the devil because he had God's Word. He knew what God said. In fact, you know why Jesus actually had so much faith? Someone said to me one time, said, "Why did Jesus have so much faith?" The reason he did is because Jesus said, "I speak only that which I hear my Father say." He had faith in his Father's ability that was in him and his Word to perform what he said he would do. Hebrews chapter 4, verse 12, is a powerful statement, and I want us to look at it because it's significant in all of the areas of our life. Chapter 4 and verse 12. "For the word of God is quick and powerful. It is sharper than any two-edged sword, piercing even to the dividing asunder of the soul and spirit, the joints of the marrow, is a discerner of the thoughts and intents of the heart. Neither is there any creature that is not manifest in his sight, but all things are naked and open unto the eyes of him with whom we have to do." Now, God's Word, he tells us here, the writer tells us, God's Word is quick, alive, a living substance. God's Word is living substance. It is quick, it is powerful. It is sharper than any two-edged sword. Now, the two-edged sword is the tongue. People that would speak against you and say bad things about you, prophesy evil over you. And you know, even Christian people will do that at times. They'll speak things negative about some business deal that you got into. Well, now you watch and see. They'll say he'll lose every dime he put in that. Now, you get a lot of people believing that way, speaking that. You're in trouble if you don't know how to use the Word of God against that. Now, if you use God's Word and say, "Thank God, the Word says, whatever I do will prosper, no weapon formed against me will prosper. And I'm like a tree planted by the rivers of water, and thank God, no weapon formed against me will prosper," then the Word of God

0: God that you've spoken will be more powerful, really, than the word that someone else said about you, the two-edged sword. Now, God's word can discern the thoughts and intents of your heart. When you read the scripture, have you noticed how that God, through his word, through his ability in his word, can convict you of something from the scriptures as you read it that probably no one else knows concerning you? Maybe, let's say it's a wrong motive concerning something you've prayed, and you read in the Bible where James says, you have not because you ask not. And then you ask and receive not because you ask amiss that you may consume it upon your own lust. Now see, no one else may know what the reason is you ask for a certain thing. Maybe it's just for your own personal benefit, which is not wrong in itself. But maybe you have implied that it was for God, for his purpose, and instead of for the purpose that you really intended, for you to receive it and use it. And then you see your heart condemns you over that. See, the Word of God discerns the intents of your heart. And that's why it's important that we know that God's Word is powerful in that area. The laws, there are certain laws that God uses and has set in motion, and the laws of, we know, the law of gravity, we understand how it works. And you know, the law of gravity works whether it's daylight or whether it's dark. There are certain fixed laws of God. And I'm convinced that some of the things concerning prayer that we've violated down through the years are really laws that once you violate them and continue to violate them, you're going to have a negative results in that. And I think this is why many people have wound up in the situations they're in, because of a lack of understanding. And you remember that Hosea prophesied, said concerning God's people, he said, God's people are destroyed for lack of knowledge. Now let's notice something. God's word never changes, but it changes you. Well, now that's true concerning the word of God. You see, God's word will never change. Heaven and earth will pass away, but God's word will change you. If you hear the word of God, if you speak the word of God, if you say what God says about you, it'll change your attitude, it'll change your situation, your circumstance in life. But it does not change God, because God said it, he spoke it, so therefore it's established by God. Then let's bring it over into this area concerning prayer and say it this way, prayer does not change God.
1: God bless you. I do appreciate you joining us for the Concepts of Faith broadcast today. Now, before I leave the broadcast, I want to remind you that all of this week we have a book offer. It's Releasing the Ability of God Through Prayer. 172-page paperback for $11 plus $4 postage and handling, total of $15. In this book on Releasing the Ability of God Through Prayer, we talk about the fact that God's ability dwells in the believer to the degree that the Word dwells in them. And then how to release your faith. You know, you release your faith with words. Words create images in you. As you confess the Word, you'll create faith, because God has designed the human spirit like an airplane. An airplane doesn't have any lift on its wings until you thrust it through the air. Your confession of the Word of God is like thrust is to an airplane. And the Word of God, when you confess it, it creates faith inside you. Chapter 3 in this book is called the New Covenant Prayer. Some things about the New Covenant that didn't happen under the Old Covenant, and vice versa. Then Chapter 4 is called Accurate Prayer. You know, so many people don't know how to pray scripturally. This tells you how to pray scripturally. And then one chapter is called Keys to Answered Prayer. Are your prayers being answered? If they are, I wouldn't change anything. But if they're not, I would change some things. Importunity in prayer. You need to know what that means, because most people have misunderstood that parable. Confession brings possession is chapter 7. You know, your confession of the Word of God will cause faith to come. And when faith comes, the ability of God is released inside you, and you release faith in prayer. You see, God doesn't just answer prayer, he answers the prayer of faith. It's impossible to pray a prayer of faith if you don't know the will of God. Offer number 7503,
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4: How long have you been faithless? How long am I to put up with you? I mean, I don't want to hear that. I mean, if Jesus told me that, listen, I'm coming for my son. He's uncontrollable. He tries to kill himself. And I just, Jesus, please heal my son. And then he says to me, how long do I have to put up with you? And then look at this. This gets more intense. And they brought the boy to him. Okay, so enough discussion between Jesus and the father. So they bring, and notice this, the father's not bringing the boy. The people are bringing the boy. So someone's holding this kid. And they bring this boy to Jesus, and immediately the spirit convulses the boy. He falls on the ground, rolling around, foaming at the mouth. And Jesus asked the Father, how long has this been happening? Seriously? How long have you been faithless? How long am I going to put up with you? And how long has this been happening? And he said, from childhood. But if you can do anything, Jesus, have compassion on us and help us. I love that. That's perfect, right? Jesus says in the ESV, if you can. He says, Jesus, if you can do anything. And Jesus is saying, I can do anything if you can believe. That's what he's been talking about from the very beginning. How long have you been faithless? I can do anything if you can believe.
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1: Hello and welcome to New Life Live. I'm your host, Brian Perez. We're going to be in the studio for 2 hours today, so start calling in now. You want to talk about grief or boundaries, how to set boundaries, I should say, or codependency, betrayal, so much that we can talk about. 1-800-229-3000 is the number to call. We've got clinical psychologist Dr. Jill Hubbard here today, as well as licensed marriage and family therapist J.J. West, who is also the presenter at our Everyman's Battle and Intimacy and Marriage Intensives. Guys, it's so good to be with you again today. J.J., what's on your mind to start us off?
2: Well, great to be with you guys as well. So what's on my mind is slips versus relapses. In recovery, we talk about the fact that a relapse is a reality that we face, but there is a difference between a slip and a relapse. And it's a little bit challenging to really understand the difference because they are similar at the start. In fact, relapse is Latin for to slip back. So it's based on the Latin to slip back, I should say. Relapse is not Latin, sorry. Let me be clear. But the real difference is the duration. When you have a slip, we actually refer to it in recovery circles as a sudden lapse in progress or a specific lapse in progress, meaning that there's a very short duration to it. You don't stay in it long term. And the reason this is on my mind is I recently had a slip. So I've been doing a weight loss program for the last month or so. And over the weekend, I was in California hosting Everyman's Battle. And when I am traveling, and so I got out of ketosis and I put on a couple pounds just in those 4 days that I was traveling. And you know, I was frustrated. I didn't want that to be the case, but I knew going in that that was likely going to be the outcome. And I also knew going in that my resolve was as soon as I returned home, I would get right back into my pattern of recovery in terms of changing how I eat, changing what goes in my body. And so it was a slip, not a relapse. Relapse would be a longer duration where I've not only engaged in some of the behavior, but I've re-engaged in some of the dangerous or difficult or dysfunctional thinking that goes along with addiction. And that's something I did not get into. I didn't get into a self-defeating view. I didn't give up on my goals. I didn't become hopeless and think there's no way I can reach my goals. I determined ahead of time, I'm going to come back into a healthy way of living, eating, a healthy relationship with food. So I wanted to highlight that because it's so often that guys, not males, people in recovery will think if I have a slip, I'm starting all the way back at zero. And that's just simply not the truth. Because you've learned so much in those days, weeks, months, and years of recovery that led up to that slip.
1: Dr. Jill, any thoughts?
3: Yeah, I think that's true. And so sometimes people say, oh, I slipped, so I might as well really indulge now because I've totally blown it. Instead of just seeing it, no, it was, like you said, a minor setback. Let's get back and let's look at why we slipped.
1: Yeah.
2: Right.
1: JJ, I'm sure it's all the good Mexican food we have here in California that led
3: that
1: to that.
3: That is my downfall.
1: All right, we're going to.
2: It was included.
3: Yes, well,
1: it's part of it, right? We're going to be here for 2 hours today, so call in. We've got Chris and Betsy standing by. We'll talk to you guys and a whole lot of other people as well here on New Life Live.
4: Hey, friend, Jim Burns here. 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If that's your story, I want you to know something. You're not alone. The challenge is learning

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2: 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Here with Dr. Jill Hubbard and JJ West. And we're going to go to the phones here and talk to Chris, who was at EMB this past weekend. Hey, Chris, you with us?
3: Hey, yeah, I'm here.
2: Hey, thanks for calling in today. What's going on? You went to EMB. How was it?
3: It was awesome. It was a great, great experience. And, yeah, I just wanted to call in and kind of go through my mental process of the experience at the workshop.
2: And for anyone who doesn't know, EMB is Every Man's Battle. It's a weekend intensive that we have here at New Life in different parts of the country. Every few weeks we do another one. And it's for men who are battling with issues of sexual integrity. So what's your story, Chris?
3: So just wanted to start out by saying I had never been so fearful and full of anxiety checking into a hotel. Thinking about it so much, sitting in my car, thinking, man, when I walk into this place, what's going to happen? And then having that same fear and anxiety about, man, the people that are in this hotel, they're just going to see this guy over here that has all these issues. And I'm walking into this room and all these men are just going to be, oh, yeah, that guy I've got. Man, he is a weirdo. It is that, and that fear is paralyzing, I feel like. For me, I mean, I sat in my car for several minutes before I go into the hotel. But then you go in and you check in, and it's like any other hotel when you check in, and the people that are there are just people in the hotel like any other hotel. You go into the room where the conference is, and there's definitely an awkward silence while you're all waiting. That is happening, but everyone's there for the same reason. And then I would say within the first hour of the conference, you listen and you experience a certain freedom, a certain understanding that, holy moly, this guy who seems like he's got his whole life together, he's got a really good life. I feel like I have a lot of respect for him as he's up here leading this conference. Man, he's just like me.
2: And you experienced that within the first hour, you said.
4: Yeah, that's incredible.
2: Yeah.
3: Yeah, well, because they tell you their story, and you listen to their story, and you go, wow, he went through all that, and here he is on the other side. I could be there, too. He's a man of God. And so you kind of break some chains of feeling like you are hopeless and that you have this spotlight on you. There's a burden that gets lifted in that first, opening session. That's really, really powerful. Then I would say by the end of the first day, that freedom that you start to experience, it gets built on into a bonding with others. And you you go through a process where not only do you realize I'm not the only one, but you're like, man, I got a bunch of guys who experience the same thing as me. These are good men. And you really start to connect and you really start to feel like there's hope.
2: Yeah. Mm-hmm. I love how you said it's almost like you're breaking free from the bondage and you found bonding with these other guys. Yes. That are part of it. JJ, you met Chris this week.
4: I did. Thanks for calling in, Chris. And I'm so glad that it was a positive experience for you. And obviously, as you know, you weren't alone, right? A whole lot of guys were sitting in the parking lot or on the shuttle, anxious about walking in those doors. Mm-hmm. And we have to have the courage to do that. But man, when we do, whew, God meets us there, and it is a change. And I love the way you just put that, Brian. Yeah, mm-hmm. We go from bondage to bonding. And we say this at the workshop mm-hmm. all the time. The most important thing that we offer the guys is not the information. The information's good, don't get me wrong. I think we present some good information. But the most important thing, the most valuable thing, are the relationships that they build over the course of the weekend. Because for most of us, if not all of us, our addiction is a disease of isolation, mm-hmm. right? It's that shame that keeps us continuing in the harmful habit, but also keeps us in isolation, which is the very source of our healing. And so if we can break free from that and into authentic relationship, we have a shot at freedom. And mm-hmm. it's beautiful. So yeah, Chris, I'm so glad that you were courageous to walk in the doors and that you had a good experience there.
5: Well, and Chris, I love how you described it. I mean, as you were describing it, I was feeling it with you. And that paralyzing fear, it's what keeps men from calling. It keeps men from showing up. And the fear right before you have that freedom that starts to melt away the shame. It's like, how do you tell men that? This is what you could have. Because I think when, you know, before you experience it, you don't believe it. But I love that you pushed through that and that you, yes, like they're saying, you got to experience that. Thank you so much for calling and sharing.
2: Mm-hmm. I'm sure your testimony is going to help a lot of people, Chris. Mm-hmm. So thanks so much for calling in. We've got another Every Man's Battle intensive coming up, and this one is happening online next month. Right, Chris? Mm-hmm. It's right, JJ? It's a one day.
5: And yes, Chris.
4: That's right. It's going to be on Friday, and it's in October. I want to say it's the 13th or the 17th. I forget the date, so don't quote me on the date.
5: Yeah, and
4: but it is in October. It's on a Friday, which is a little bit different than we normally do. We normally do them on Saturday. We're gonna do it on Friday this time to hopefully help some guys who maybe, you know, can't do it on the weekend because of work or football schedules or whatever.
5: Or kids soccer.
4: Or kids soccer, right, or travel or whatever. So what, you know, a couple of really great things about the online workshop is that, one, you don't have to travel to get there, right? It's online. You don't have to carve out 3 or 4 days. It's all in one day. And so it opens the door for some people who, October 16th, who may not be able to attend an in-person workshop. Maybe you're homebound for various reasons, maybe because of illness or disability, or maybe age. Maybe you're at an age where your parents are saying, look, we're not sending you to a workshop, you know, in another city in a hotel, but this is a way for you to participate, to get the information. And by the way, to also have that sense of connection with the other guys, because you still have not only the whole group teaching time, but you have these small group breakouts all done over Zoom, all led by the same facilitators that lead our in-person workshops.
2: So go to our website, newlife.com, to find out about it. Yes, it's on October 16th, a Friday, all day, online. Get the details by calling 1-800-NEW-LIFE as well.
5: Well, yeah, and I think we're just trying all different ways to reach people and to help people. And so for the guy who's too paralyzed to show up like Chris did, I think this is a great option. And JJ, I think you have really good material. And so the material sets the stage and helps to facilitate then the ability for people to connect with others. Yeah. So I think it all works together.
4: I appreciate you saying that. Yeah, a lot of the material is actually
5: you're just used to it.
4: Well,
5: it's brand new to a lot of men.
4: Yeah, yeah, but it's also helping the guys move from isolation to community. It's teaching the value of that, the importance of that, the biblical foundation for that, and then painting this picture of something beautiful, this sense of connection and freedom that I didn't think was possible because I believed that my brokenness, my shame made me an outcast and no one would want to be anywhere near me. Mm-hmm. And the reality is that, man, together, as we are all open and honest about our brokenness, we can find freedom together.
2: Mm-hmm. 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Again, go to newlife.com or call 1-800-NEW-LIFE. Looks like we have another EMB testimony. We'll get to it after we talk to Betsy.
5: Wow, it was a good one this time, I guess, huh?
2: Yeah,
5: I mean,
2: yeah.
5: They're all good.
2: They're all good.
5: But they're all good.
4: They're fantastic.
5: They're fantastic because JJ's leading. But you know what? For wives, too, don't settle for anything less.
4: Yes.
5: And you deserve to have more out of your husband. Your husband deserves to have more. And so often we hear wives calling and say, well, you know, he won't do any more, but he says he won't do it again. And right. And it's like you get these feeble excuses that are just masking their fear. So it's a tough thing, but we women have to do our part.
2: You heard it from the lady. Betsy in Tampa, Florida, watching us on YouTube. Thanks so much for calling us at 1-800-229-3000. If you're watching us on YouTube, make sure you click that little like, thumbs up, and subscribe to our channel, too. It gets the algorithm going, and then we get more people knowing about New Life, and then they call in, and their lives are transformed. Betsy, hi. How can we help you?
6: Hi there. Well, you guys have led perfectly into my question, actually. It's along the lines of I help at times with lay ministry, lay counseling in the church setting, and I have seen multiple times where a well-meaning female minister will tell a woman that they will caution her that it's built into a husband's DNA that they must get release, or they will whatever. Become angry, whatever, you know, to help them. And I've seen that be terrible advice when you've got likely a woman that's already a codependent and wants to take responsibility. So she believes that is true. So what's the wise counsel to counteract that?
4: That's a great question, Betsy. And by the way, it's not just female ministers.
5: There are
4: many, many male ministers who have offered the same counsel to wives and to couples. And it's really, really dangerous and destructive.
5: And uninformed.
4: And uninformed, yeah. By the way, there's a whole episode on the Everyman's Battle podcast that we did specifically to people in ministry and what to say and what not to say when you're walking with a couple through infidelity and recovery from infidelity. So I would encourage you as well as your staff to, you know, listen to that. But it's important to recognize that and this is something we cover at the workshop, sex is not a need. We think of it as a need because a number of reasons. There's biological reasons, there's sociological reasons, there's cultural reasons why we've come to believe that sex is a need, but it's not a need. It's a gift that God gives us as a way to connect with others. But we're not going to die if we stop having sex, okay? That's not going to happen.
5: JJ, I have said that on radio, and I had a man argue with me about that.
4: Yes.
5: So I think people think that they will, and because certainly people in addiction feel like they have a greater desire, right? And it's often a bottomless pit because it doesn't meet the actual need. But anyway, go on.
4: Correct. Well, and then the other thing that we have to hone in on is that just because I have a desire doesn't mean you're responsible to meet that desire. And then what happens is, if I believe that, if I believe that you're responsible to meet my desire, now I feel justified. If you're not meeting my desire at the level I want, I'm justified to go and meet it myself. And so it's a really dangerous

0: Chris' perspective. Obviously, you hear the music, so we'll probably have to come back to on the other side of the break to finish this.
1: Yeah. Betsy, stand by. Thanks for calling in with your question. We'll continue our conversation with you when we return. And we're going to be in the studio for the rest of this hour and all of next. So please call in. Let's talk about whatever it is that's troubling you. 1-800-229-3000 is our number. If you're watching on Facebook or YouTube, thanks so much for watching. 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
16: Then we were continuing
1: on in
16: the break.
1: Yeah, we were talking. Yeah, there should be access to what we talk about during the break. That would be something. But JJ, continue with what you were saying, and then we want to hear from Dr. Jill as well.
0: Yeah, just that when we have that as our operating system, that sex is a need at the level of air and water and food, then I feel really justified. And if I think that that need is being withheld, I will do things that I promised I would never do. And I will go places I swore I'd never go. And I'll interact with people that I would otherwise have no business interacting with. And it'll be justified because I desperately need to meet this need. Otherwise, I'm going to face a severe negative consequence. And that's wrong theology. It's, you know, sometimes people base it on, you know, the 1 Corinthians chapter 7, you know, where he talks about it's better to marry than to burn. And once you're married, you know, don't withhold sex from each other unless for a certain, you know, specified period of time. But in none of those passages does God say, oh, sex is a need, mm-hmm. that if you stop getting it, you're going to die. That doesn't occur in that chapter.
1: Dr. Jill?
16: Right. People, and often men, just feel like they might die if they don't get it. And I think I was saying this off the air, but that it is true that, you know, married men within the context of a healthy emotional and sexual relationship statistically live longer. But I was saying that there's a whole myriad of variables that cause that to happen. And it's not just sex. And I've heard men make the argument, yes, well, if you have sex, you know, you live longer. And mm-hmm. and that isn't exactly the case. But nonetheless, Betsy, you were asking about, you know, this woman's giving this advice. And I'm wondering how comfortable you feel to maybe have a discussion with her. And obviously, I don't know the full context of the person she was counseling and why she might have given that advice. But to suggest that someone has to just put up with wrong behavior or sexual behavior that does not include emotional connection for the wife or working towards a healthier relationship, that certainly seems like that takes us back to the ages where women just had to kind of put up and shut up.
13: Mm-hmm. Okay, so yeah, I do want to have the conversation with some female ministers, but as well though, my concern is for that the codependent wife that needs to see more clearly mm-hmm. how to advise her.
16: That for her just to feel like she is there for the sole use of her husband at her own expense.
13: Well, that, yeah, right. For her to see that, and mm-hmm. then, okay, then what? Then what does she do? How does she move forward practically?
16: Well, I think in terms of where is her emotional connection with her husband? A lot of times okay. we see women as needing the emotional connection because we have sex emotionally, right? We need to, in our minds, feel emotionally connected to give our bodies. Men don't need to do that as much. However, men really do need to feel emotionally connected, especially the older they get as their testosterone is dropping. They also need that. They just aren't always aware that they need that and will use sex as a substitute for that. So I think for the wife in that situation to realize that her needs are important, they're not secondary to the husband's, and that really, if we are connected emotionally, men are going to have much more satisfying sexual intimacy in the mm-hmm. long run. So it's really in both people's interest to work on the emotional connection. And so to, you know, talk with the wife about what are her needs in the marriage, in the relationship, where are those voids for her, and how can she lean into that with her husband? And to bring it up.
0: Mm-hmm. Yeah, and for them, as a couple to be able to look at, well, why is it that one or both of us want to have sex right now? Is it because we feel this deep sense of connection with one another and we want to express that physically, or I'm using sex as a way to self-medicate my pain, my shame, whatever, mm-hmm. and you're just a body that I'm using. I'm not emotionally, spiritually, relationally connected to you, right?
16: Actually, that's avoidance, right, JJ?
0: Mm-hmm.
16: An avoidance of emotional intimacy.
0: Yes, yes.
16: Where it's much easier to give your body than your heart.
0: Correct. I agree. Yeah, and so, you know, we can be having sex with another person, but really we're just engaged in a different form of masturbation. It's not an actual heart-to-heart connection with that person, which is what God designed sex to be.
1: Mm-hmm. Betsy, thanks for calling in today to New Life Live. It's time for us to take another break. We can talk about sexual intimacy or any kind of intimacy in your marriage. In fact, we've got a weekend coming up called Intimacy in Marriage. JJ is the presenter. It is coming up in just a few weeks. The exact date is September 25th. That's when it begins. That's less than 2 weeks away. It's in Dallas, Texas. You can find out all about it at newlife.com, or you can call us at 1-800-NEW-LIFE. We get testimonies all the time from couples who attend and their marriages were made better. If you think your marriage is doing all right, you don't need to go away on a weekend. No, you do. And because it can be better than just all right. Mm-hmm. You did not get married. You did not say, I do, saying, I will be, it's not happy. It's supposed to be happily ever after, not just all right ever after. So learn more about it at newlife.com, and we'll be right back.
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2: Here with Dr. Jill Hubbard and JJ West. Hey, JJ, did you want to say anything about intimacy and marriage? Because I know that's your thing, so I wanted
3: JJ's to... JJ's just everywhere.
2: He is.
3: He's the workshop
4: host. I like to just bounce around the country. You know, it's fun.
3: Yeah,
4: I would love to say a word about intimacy and marriage. It's a fantastic workshop for couples, both married couples as well as engaged couples. Especially if you're an engaged couple, what a wonderful way to start off your life together. Or you may know an engaged couple that you're trying to think, what could I give them as a gift to help them in their marriage? And sending them to an intimacy and marriage workshop would be a wonderful gift for that. So we do a team teaching, myself, Laura Manchin-McDonald, Betsy Brown, all three of us work together to present these different topics. And it's all around the idea of attachment and how the way we learn to do relationship in our childhood, whatever our family of origin was, impacts the way we do our adult relationships, the way that we approach marriages, the way we approach in-laws, the way we approach children, all of that. But specifically, we look at the way it impacts our married relationships. And we try to help couples be able to identify those broken patterns of relating. You know how no matter where an argument starts, it always ends up in the same place. And we just feel like we go round and round and round. And so the workshop is designed to help couples identify that broken pattern and then establish a new way of communicating that is helpful and that gets us growing closer together, creating a higher level of intimacy. We have very frank conversations throughout the weekend. And so when you come, be prepared to have some really frank conversations, both in the rooms as well as with your partner. But it's a way to, as you said, take a marriage that's doing okay and take it to that next level where we're actually doing great. It's also a way for couples who are really struggling, some who are even on the brink of divorce, and being able to salvage that relationship out of that pit of despair and into a life and a relationship that feels like authentic connection that we long for when we did say, I do.
2: 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Let's go to Houston, Texas. Here is Lynn, who listens to us on Sirius XM channel 131. Hi there, Lynn. Welcome to New Life Live.
5: Hi, thank you for taking my call. When I called, I really didn't hear the speaker, so I wasn't sure what y'all were talking about for the day. But I could relate to the last caller. Been married 28 years, dated for 4 prior to that. And our intimate relationship has really struggled probably for the last 10 years. The whole marriage. My husband has had some other addictions, not really pornography, but other sexual addictions that has affected my emotional connection with him. He has an odd connection with like fantasies with my feet and everything like that, which I've really struggled that he, instead of connecting with me and communicating with me, everything was wrapped up with his odd desires of other parts of my body. But recently, I struggled with wanting to find ways out to end this marriage. And that way out happened financially when I discovered a couple of weeks ago that he was secretly taking large amounts of cash from my business that I do and putting it away in a separate account. And when I confronted him about it, he kept saying that it was from the second job. He was a business partner with me, but he really wasn't. He just helped out occasionally. So I really have he was trying to throw things out at me to justify what he did. And I've completely lost trust in him now. And he wants a divorce. And I'm like, okay, God, is this your answer to what I've been feeling for all these years? I've pretty much stayed in the marriage for my children, who are, my youngest is now graduated and fixing to go off to college. But I'm like, okay, is this now my way out?
2: Dr. Jill, what would you say?
3: Wow, Lynn. Well, it's really hard when the trust is broken. And it takes a lot to repair trust. Not impossible, but it does take a lot. And is your husband showing any remorse at all for having
5: No, he did apologize. I recorded the conversation because I was so distraught. I wanted to be able to go back and listen and process what he said. But he started out saying he was sorry, but then he kept trying to justify what he did. And I'm like, and I said, you're not sorry when you're trying to justify what you did. You're sorry. A true apology is saying, I'm sorry, please forgive me. He didn't do that. He didn't do that. I've already forgiven him because I did have an affair 15 years ago because of the lack of intimacy and his crazy behaviors. It almost caused me to just divorce him at that time. And I couldn't at that time tell him that you're the reason why I had this affair. I just pretty much took blame and just continued on with the marriage because of the children. But he has not said, I am sorry for doing this. He thinks what he did, that money is his because we're married, everything's 50-50, but he never asked.
3: But the thing is, he did it in secret. Exactly. It would be one thing if he thought that and discussed it with you and you guys worked that out. But, you know, putting in a secret account. Oh, that's a good question, JJ.
2: What was your question, JJ?
4: Oh, I just asked, has he returned the money?
5: No.
3: Ah, What was it for? What did he use it for?
5: He put it into his savings account and then moved it to his Charles Schwab account to buy stocks. And I think a lot of it is jealousy.

0: and I use that for expenses for my children.
1: Lynn, have you guys tried couples counseling? Have you ever been to our intimacy and marriage?
0: No. Well, we did 15 years ago after the affair. We went a couple of times, and I just thought it was just a waste of time. I even went last week to counseling for myself, and I felt like I could have done this with my mother. The counselor just did not engage with me, and I was just like, this is just a waste of time. It felt like I was talking to my mother. I just haven't found a good therapy program. A lot of times I turn to wine. Therapy.
2: Okay, well, which works in the moment, but it's not good long term, Lynn. But yes, Lynn, it sounds like you are a very capable person, but I'm also hearing, like, you guys have had all these problems all these years, and you've really not done much. I mean, going to therapy twice isn't really doing therapy. It's interviewing for therapy, and it's not a miracle cure. It is a journey and a process, and creates an environment for you guys to do the work you need to do, but it does take time, and sometimes it takes a little bit to find the right person, but then you have to stick with it to get any results at all.
1: We've come up to our break, so Lynn and Jeff and Alex, everybody else on hold, stay right where you are. We're going to continue our conversations with you guys, and we're going to be in the studio for another hour after this one, so you can keep calling in. The number is 1-800-229-3000 to speak with JJ West and Dr. Jill Hubbard.
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1: So, Lynn, we really encourage you to attend the Intimacy and Marriage Weekend Intensive. Give it a shot. It's coming up just a few weeks from now, less than 2 weeks
2: from now. Well, and can I just say, because, Lynn, not to justify anything your husband has done, all of it is not good. But neither one of you have really done the work to work on your marriage. You may have done a lot of things to keep your lives going, but not really to work on the relationship. And I understand that is very difficult. Intimacy in marriage, whether you stay together or not, would be of benefit for your children, because it would help you kind of look at the issues, maybe have some compassion for each other and have some insight.

0: insight in moving forward with or without each other.
1: Correct. Because the truth is, even if you divorce, you take you into the future relationships.
0: Yeah, and you're still saddled with him.
1: Patterns.
0: You never fully divorce when you have children. You'll still be in relation. He's the crazy uncle now instead of your husband.
2: So get the details online. JJ, really quick, because there's another call we want to take this hour. What are some tips for finding a good therapist, a good counselor? And why you shouldn't give up after just one or two sessions.
0: Don't give up.
1: So a couple of things. One is ask around. Ask people in your community, your small group, your church, your pastor, whomever. Ask, who do you recommend? Do you have a good relationship, a good experience with a local therapist? And then interview the therapist. Ask them questions. What experience do you have working with people with my particular issue? And what in general do you do? What does therapy look like? And so you talk with them ahead of time. And just like Jill said, if it's not a good fit, that's okay. Not everybody, I'm not the right fit for everybody.
0: Nope.
1: Jill's not the right fit for everybody. Okay. But we are the right fit for certain people. And so you meet with them, and if it's not a good fit, okay, let me continue on. I don't want to give up after the first session because it just didn't feel right. I got to go find somebody that is the right fit for me, in the same way that sometimes you have to get a second opinion from a doctor because it doesn't just feel like the right fit for them. So you want to ask good questions, you want to ask for referrals, and then you want to do your own interviewing, but don't give up early. Give it some time.
0: Right. And I think a lot of times, narrowing it down to a few people, going to a first session, how do you feel in the room with the therapist? Do you like the person? Does it seem like they can help you? And so it's like you're both assessing each other. I'm assessing clients to see if I think I can help them. They're assessing me to see if they're going to feel comfortable coming and sharing with me. So it's an interviewing process on both sides. Yes, it is an investment. It may cost you a session, but it's worth the investment to finally get to a place where it's like, okay, now I'm with someone I can do the work with.
2: And you can give us a call here at New Life, and we will help you find a counselor or coach or therapist in your area. And we're going to be here in the studio for another hour, so call in to 1-800-229-3000. Alex and Linda, stand by. Here is Jeff in Anaheim, who listens to the New Life Live podcast. Hi there, Jeff. Welcome to New Life Live.
3: Good morning. Thank you.
2: Yeah, what's going on?
3: I don't really have a question. It is more for JJ. It's a gratitude of thanks. I spent this past weekend with him and Doug and the rest of the EMB group at the intensive, and I got so much out of it, and I now have seven new brothers to reach out to in case, a lapse. It was an incredible, enlightening experience. When I finished on Sunday, I came home with my booklet, and my wife and I went page by page. She saw all my answers, and I explained everything that I'd written down and how things felt to me during this weekend. But that was my main thing. I just wanted to reach out to JJ and tell him thank you.
2: What was your wife's reaction to that, Jeff?
3: To the workbook?
2: Yeah.
0: To you sharing, too.
3: Oh, absolutely. I broke her heart, so now I need to repair it. And going through this weekend was the start of a road to recovery. But it answered things for her, that she had questions that, she didn't feel I'd answered at all. So it was very therapeutic to sit down and go through that workbook with her. And we took a group picture with my group, and we pasted that inside the workbook. And so I explained to, I identified everybody that was in the group, and we've already set up a chat room. We've already been chatting for the last couple of days back and forth, reference our experience over the weekend. So,
2: JJ,
3: that was my reason for calling.
0: Oh, that's wonderful.
1: Jeff, thank you so much for calling. It's such an encouragement to hear your voice and to hear that you're already putting things into practice that we talked about at the intensive this weekend. There's so many guys, I think, who you know, before coming to the Everyman's Battle Intensive, the idea of sitting down with your wife and going through a workbook where you poured out your heart and you revealed secrets that, you know, you've been keeping for maybe for decades, but probably for years. To do that, oh my gosh, that sounds terrible. I don't want anything to do with that. But after going through the workshop, to see the value of that and then to have that experience where it draws the two of you closer, mm-hmm. that God takes something that the enemy intended for evil and he uses it for good, for drawing the two of you closer. Wow, what a beautiful expression.
0: And what a
1: I'm
0: gift.
1: Just so thrilled.
0: What a gift for your wife.
2: Yeah.
0: So many wives don't have what you just gave your wife. It's painful, yes. It's hard to hear the truth. But better to know the truth than be left in the dark and be wondering and doubting herself and, you know, confused about the relationship. So it was a wonderful gift.
3: Yeah, I went to a CR meeting last night and there was a larger group of guys. And so it came my time to talk. I talked about my weekend and encouraged them if they need to reach out to New Life and to go through what I just went through to help them.
1: Oh, I love that.
3: It was an incredible experience.
2: Jeff, I can tell you are a changed man. I mean, mm-hmm. I'm just talking to you here on the phone right now. I didn't know you before this phone call. So, but you can tell there's something in the voice that he mm-hmm. is ready to make that difference. He wants to repair his wife's heart as best he can. And,
0: Now there's hope to do so.
2: And there's hope to do so. Mm-hmm. Yeah. Mm-hmm. All those secrets, all the shame, all that are gone. Mm-hmm. And we appreciate, too, that you told your group that you met with yesterday at Celebrate Recovery that if they've got something similar going on, to come out to New Life. And the next Everyman's Battle weekend that we're doing, it's just a one-day event. We're doing it online. And that's happening on October 16th. It's a Friday. It's all day Friday. You can get all the details about it at newlife.com or by calling 1-800-NEW-LIFE. So, JJ, I think we're going to see a lot of people show up at the one we're doing online.
1: I sure hope so. You know, the need is so great. I say this at the workshop. You know, the guys who attend, they're our best advertising. They're like walking billboards for what happens at the workshop. And the need is tremendous. Mm-hmm. Like we could have thousands of guys every single month and still only scratch the surface. So yeah, there's a tremendous need. There's a lot of hurting men and a lot of hurting marriages out there.
2: Yeah. 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
6: 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Oh, I forgot birthday candles. Sit tight, hon, I'll be right back. We say we'd never put our kids in danger by leaving them in the car alone. Oh, wait, since when are candles not on the baking aisle? But never happens. And temperatures as low as 60 degrees can be deadly for children left behind. So always bring them with you, and every time you park the car, stop, look, lock. 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
8: How long have you been faithless? I can do anything if you can believe, if you can totally trust me. But there's a prerequisite to this trust. It takes a little bit of action on your part. Let's see what it takes on our part to get these kinds of prayers answered. It requires something more than just believing in it. It requires this idea of believing requires it's all or nothing. Jesus wants all of us. And when Jesus saw the crowd running together, he rebuked the unclean spirit because he didn't want the crowd to see this, saying, "You mute and deaf spirit, I command you, come out of him and never enter him again." And after crying out and convulsing him terribly, it came out, and the boy was like a corpse, and so that most of them said, "He's dead." But Jesus took him by the hand and lifted him up. I love Jesus when he does this. He did that with the little girl that was dead. And when he had entered into the house, his disciples asked him privately and says, "Why couldn't we do this?" And Jesus said, "This kind cannot be driven out by anything but prayer." And some versions says prayer and fasting. So there's some seriousness in this prayer, really believing. Okay, so there's the Father, okay, that comes to it. And then the three questions: how long are you going to be faithless? How long am I going to put up with you? And how long has this been happening? And so for some of us, you know, I think of myself, you know, like, what is God requiring of me to really reach my son's heart?
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19: 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And so the choice is, it's not that we're going to get it right all the time, but the choice is to get it right now while there is still time to, instead of dreading your life, start enjoying your life and start surrendering to God that which is outside of your control.
18: Well, that's Lisa Turkhurst, and she joins us today on Focus on the Family with Jim Daly, and I'm John Fuller.
21: You know, John, most of us probably wouldn't describe ourselves as controlling. So often, controlling people don't know they're controlling.
18: That's true.
21: And there's so many different environments when we talk about controlling. There's work. I mean, I've said, you know, when you're in this position, I'm responsible to the donors and the board. There's a certain amount of control I need to exert to make sure the ministry's moving in the right place and not feel bad about that. You know, this is a direction or a change of course that we need to make, so let's make it. And people say, well, that's very controlling. But you need that. So there are healthy examples of control. Then we get into marriage, and again, that can be unhealthy. You know, if one of the spouses is overly controlling, out of fear perhaps. The good news is we're going to talk about this topic today with our guest in such a powerful and positive way for us to recognize those temptations for control, what drives it, the fear in us and other things, and then what do we do to move to a more biblical, godly perspective.
18: Yeah, because so much of life can't be controlled, right? Well, Lisa Turkhurst is always popular when we have her here in the studio, and you're about to hear why. As the president and chief visionary officer of Proverbs 31 Ministries, she's encouraged literally millions of women to strengthen their faith and their relationships. She's written a number of books, and one that we're talking about today is called Making Peace with What I Can't Control. Find relief from the exhaustion of overthinking, trying to fix others, and wanting to figure it all out. And you can learn more about Lisa and this book at our website.
21: That is so good. What a great title.
19: Thank you, Lisa.
21: Welcome in.
19: Thank you so much. Yeah. I'm so honored once again to be with you guys.
21: At Proverbs 31 Ministries, you're talking to so many women. What in this category of control are you hearing from them where they're struggling?
19: I think people, first of all, there's a big section of people that wouldn't necessarily, like you said before, Jim, they're not necessarily saying I'm a control freak or I have control issues. And yet they're walking around so exhausted from trying to manage everything that they are responsible to manage, but then also stepping over that line, managing other people, situations that they feel they want a certain outcome. All of it's so very understandable. And I would say the vast majority of people, the root of their control is not power, it's fear. Mm-hmm. And I think when we start to really peel back the layers, we have to understand and take a look at there's a paper-thin line between being a responsible person, which is really good, to being a controlling person. And so we have to examine where is that line and how can we address the fear that often drives these controlling tendencies that, whether we know it or not, must be dealt with.
21: And we are going to get into that, thankfully, because I think you're right over ground zero when you talk about fear manifesting itself in control, because we want to control the environment we're in. But before we get there, this idea of control can be masked as something good, you know, that you care about others.
19: That's
21: you
19: right.
21: want to help them get to a better place. And those are all noble things to be about.
19: Exactly.
21: Talk about that you saw in yourself, this justification for control, that I'm just trying to help them be better.
19: Yeah. Well, and not just right. I saw in myself, I still see it in myself.
21: Yeah, right. All of us have some of this, yeah, especially yeah. as Christians.
19: Yeah. You know, when I went through in my first marriage, just complete betrayal and devastation, I didn't realize that I was working overtime to try to manage another person. Mm-hmm. I truly felt like I was trying to save my marriage. I was trying to save my family. I was trying to save this man that I had been with so long. I didn't understand. I just didn't have the language or the context that what I was actually doing was hindering him from hitting rock bottom and realizing that he had a savior, but it wasn't me. And sometimes I think in a desperate attempt to save another person, what we don't realize is we're actually stepping in front of the very consequences that could actually help them. It's only understandable that we do everything that we can to try to talk them into making different choices, to try to prevent, you know, certain outcomes. And you know, it's also very understandable. So if you're in that place, you know, before we even start talking about what needs to be done, I just want to say, I get it. And here's another big category, parents of adult children, you know?
21: Teens too.
19: Teens too. It's like, you know, we see things so clearly because for me, I'm bringing 57-year-old wisdom into a scenario where there's 20 and 30 year olds making decisions. My kids are great kids, but also there are certain things that I'm like, oh, no, don't do that, don't do this. And it's not because I want to control them, it's because I want to help them. But help taken too far can really get us in trouble.
21: And I think the challenge is knowing where that line is, like you said. It's so hard to give advice. You know, I'm thinking of the scripture where the Lord, they're out on the sea and the storm is going and he's sleeping. And the disciples are like, man, come on, this is dangerous. This is life-threatening. And then he calms the storm. But it's mentioned in scripture that they kind of woke him up. It's that kind of thing. Some people, let's say spouses, may look at that and say, you're disconnected from reality, man. You should be controlling in this situation. Like the Lord should have known to wake up and calm the storm in that setting. But with a teen child who's having struggles or an adult child, there's a certain amount of wisdom and control you want to apply, but in the end, you got to let them be the Lord's, right?
19: Mm-hmm.
21: That sounds hard and calloused.
19: It is very, very challenging. But here's that paper-thin line. I think, let's just go there, between responsibility and being controlling. When I am being responsible, I manage all that is within my ability to manage, to control. But regarding other people, I don't step over that line and also try to manage them. So being responsible is, I am going to manage what is within my ability to manage. But regarding the outcome, I must trust God.
21: Yeah.
19: And I've made peace with the fact that ultimately I have to trust God. If I'm being controlling, then controlling is, I'm going to manage everything that is within my ability to manage. And I'm also going to manage everything that is really outside of my ability to manage, because regarding the outcome, I'm only willing to accept the outcome that I think is best.
21: Yeah. There's so many behaviors that the Lord warns us about, fear being one of them. Fear not. You know, don't live in that state of fear. One of the things for unhealthy control, in my opinion, as I've observed it, is when it starts from fear rather than from a healthy place. Fear almost, when it rises, the only tool in a mom's tool chest, a dad's tool chest, a husband, a wife, whatever the application, is you reach for control to increase control to lower your fear.
19: Exactly.
21: And it doesn't really help.
19: Well, and here's the tricky thing about it. Sometimes it does, in a temporary sense. Sometimes our controlling efforts really do start to steer things in a direction that we want them to go, but it's all temporary because ultimately we cannot control how another person thinks, the narrative that another person believes, or what a person does, or what they even say. So ultimately we can't control that. So even if it seems like it works for a little bit, our controlling efforts, it will eventually fall apart and leave us more anxious than we were before. Control is really fear disguised as a strength. Hmm. So think about that for a second. Control is really fear described as a strength. And I think sometimes we think there's nothing we can do about fear. It just hits us. And we know the verses, you know, the go-to verse, of course, you know, God did not give us a spirit of fear. But I think it's important that we understand fear can actually be broken into four distinct components that will give us a little bit more understanding of what we can do, practically speaking, about fear. The first component of fear, you can't do anything about. That's the alert or the alarm. So that's when you become aware of something and you become alert or alarmed. This is something that's stirring up fear inside of me. That's going to hit you, and you really cannot control that at all. Then the second two components of fear, that's where we can do some work. So one of them is memory. Instantaneously, when we feel that alert or alarm, our brain is going to go back very quickly. It happens just like this. Go back to another time, a memory that we felt the same feeling. And then it's going to interpret what we are experiencing based on the memories that we have. Then the next component is perception. Based on what's happened before, you know, and certainly if we've had previous trauma, trauma is not just what happens to us. It's the story we tell ourselves because of what happened. That's perception. So memory and perception, that's where work can happen. That's where we can really make progress with our fear. And the fourth component is either our reaction or our response. We want to get to response, not always just feeling paralyzed because we feel a fear and then we react, right? Now, obviously, in the moment that I feel this feeling of fear, I'm not going to go, okay, let me break it down now. What's a previous memory? What's a perception? That's not the time to do it. The time to do it is when we don't feel threatened.
21: Yeah.
19: And we can really examine. So this situation is constantly stirring up this fear inside of me. So now let me go back. Where do I have other memories where maybe a worst case scenario did happen? And what is the story, the perception that I'm telling myself because of what happened? We can do work there in a time where we're not threatened. And if we do some work, then our chances increase to have a better response on the end. So in that moment, we more quickly tell ourselves a better story about what reality is. Sometimes when you've been through worst case scenario after worst case scenario, you start convincing yourself, and in that moment of fear saying, oh, this is absolutely going to be worst case scenario, when in reality, it probably won't be. It won't be best. It won't be worse. It'll hit somewhere in the middle. So that perception work, the story that we've been telling ourselves, is really important.
21: It's so critical, because that controlling attitude, especially in parenting, can really bring damage to the relationship.
19: That's right. And, you know, we talked a little bit about the role that fear is playing in all of this. And the two components, memory and perception. So this is where we can really take a step back. I encourage people to get a journal and start writing healthier perceptions in our journal. Like, when I feel this, you know, it's not always this. And then put in some Bible verses. And like Nehemiah says, take counsel with yourself. And then certainly bring it all to the Lord in prayer and bring in scriptures too. All of that can help us in a moment where we're preparing in times of strength for times of struggle.
18: I so appreciate that perspective. Our guest today is Lisa Turkhurst on Focus on the Family with Jim Daly. And what a terrific book she's written called Making Peace with What I Can't Control. 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Yeah, and Lisa, this is something generally in the culture that we're seeing anyway. I mean, bubble wrapped kids, you know, wearing bike helmets because they might fall from their bike. I fell from my bike. I survived. So there is something in the Christian community where we think Jesus is the answer for this. Mm-hmm. And you have a story of Judas in the scripture that really highlights the difference between saying, I want Jesus to take care of this, and then I really want Jesus to take care of this.
19: Exactly. Well, the story of Judas, you know, we have certain perceptions of Judas where, you know, he was the one that betrayed Jesus, sold him out for money. And then, of course, we know what played out after that. And so oftentimes I would see the story of Judas and think, oh, yeah, I know that. So I didn't ever dig deep or do any personal reflection of what part of Judas's mistake do I see my own self making? Like, how can I learn something more specific from him? And when you boil it all down to it, you know, take away the greed, that may have been a large part of it. But what I really want to focus on is Judas saw an outcome

0: that he was very determined. And he decided that if Jesus wasn't going to cooperate with the outcome that Judas thought was best, then Judas was going to force Jesus' hand. Judas wanted Jesus to rise up and become an earthly king to overthrow the Romans and make the Roman oppression go away. That is good. That's not a bad desire. Oftentimes, the outcomes that we want, they're good. They're not bad desires. The problem is that Judas decided to do it his way, and he was only willing to accept an outcome that he thought was best, and he didn't pause and think that God could be doing something different and better. Different doesn't always mean bad. Different just means different. What Jesus's plan was, he was going to rise up. He was going to become a king, but he wasn't just after saving the people of the day. He was after eternal salvation. God's plan was so much bigger than what Judas could even fathom. And the most tragic part of Judas's story is in the end, he tried to undo what he did. He took the money back and said, you know, like, take the money back. And he realized he couldn't undo what he did. And then, of course, it wound up taking him right to his death.
1: You know, there is such a big application for us there in terms of God's plans for our lives, for those around us, our kids, etc. I mean, and it's hard to say, Lord, I truly give this all over to you, which was Judas's mistake. You're absolutely right. But we do that in so many different ways that we are saying, I love you. I don't trust you, Lord. That's what we're really saying.
0: Yeah.
1: And man, God has to say, okay, child, just give me some time. You'll see why my plans are better and bigger. You know, so many testimonies of alcoholics, addictions of all kinds that end up in a godly place where the person is saved. Not everybody has that experience. But you sit there and go, the valleys that I had to go through, I'm so grateful for. Because that's what ultimately brought me to the Lord.
0: Absolutely.
1: But that is hard. It's hard for a parent to say, okay, Lord, have your way with my child.
0: Yeah.
1: Because I'm going to trust that you're going to bring him to you.
0: But in the end, you know, we have to remember when we release a loved one, when we release a child into trusting the Lord, you know, we're releasing them to the Lord. We're not releasing them to a cliff to fall over. We need to mentally have this picture. We are releasing them into the arms of God. And that's the safest place for any person to be. Now, will we always get the outcome that we want? Absolutely not. But regardless, we can't control the outcome anyways. So why not take that step and release them into the arms of the Lord and let the Lord carry what was never yours to carry?
1: Yeah. And also in that respect, it's not saying don't be engaged. You know,
0: absolutely.
1: Sometimes as Christians, we live on these switches, you know. Yeah. Lord, he's all yours, and
0: yeah,
1: I'm not going to talk to him again.
0: We don't want to live in extremes like that, right? We want to be responsible.
1: Right.
0: For example, like the riding the bike thing. It is responsible to tell our kids to put their helmet on. It is responsible to give them a safe path to bike. It is responsible to, you know, let our kids get outside and have some fresh air and all of that. But can we ultimately control that no accident will ever happen? No, we can't.
1: Yeah.
0: And so we can do all that we are responsible to do. And then once we've done that, we have to rest and trust in the Lord. That doesn't mean disengage. Stay engaged. Just don't be controlling.
1: Yeah. You know, this idea of helper and fixer. I think Jean and I represent this. She is a helper. I'm a fixer. And we can get into trouble with that. And you have a similar story that we helped a friend with a car loan, and it didn't go well.
0: Right.
1: But what was your story, your experience with that?
0: Yeah, so, you know, I'm a very tender-hearted person, and compassion taken too far, I've learned in therapy, is codependency. I need you to be okay so I can feel okay, so how can I make you okay? Because I want to feel okay, okay?
1: I think I followed that.
0: Yeah. And so, you know, sometimes my compassion will run ahead, and, you know, if I have something, example, if I have the money to go help another person, I sometimes feel compelled to do it. And I know this about myself, so I have to watch it. Because what can often happen is if we try to step in and rescue that person, if I want to give them money as a gift, and it's not irresponsible for me to do that, then give it as a gift. But I would really caution you about giving money to someone who has already proven themselves irresponsible with money. Because when you do that, what's going to eventually happen if you expect them to pay you back, it's going to go bad really quickly. If they've already proven themselves not responsible with money, they're not going to suddenly, because now you give them more money, it's not going to suddenly make them responsible with money. And that's kind of the trap I got in. And the situation started off, it felt so good in the moment. Like, I'm helping this person, you know, co-sign this loan. It's going to be great. It felt awesome. I felt like a hero. But then when it came time to expecting them to be responsible again, when they'd already proven over and over and over to not be responsible, my expectations for them to suddenly manage this well, of course, they weren't met. And it caused me so much angst and so much anxiety. And in the end, I was definitely not a hero. In their eyes, I became a zero. I became part of their problem, that I was always chasing them down for money, which really was not the case.
2: Yeah.
0: And so it was a heartbreaking, hard lesson to learn. Now, again, am I saying never loan money to people? That's not what I'm saying. I'm saying don't enable somebody who's already proven that they're going to be irresponsible. Don't go into it thinking you're going to be the savior. They have a savior, but it's not you.
1: Yeah, but it is so hard to pull back for their best interests. Because
0: yes.
1: You want to feel good about yourself,
0: yes.
1: Right?
0: And the thing is, can you do, like, here's what I encourage people. Okay, you want to help and you want to take the risk? Totally your choice. The control police, they're not going to come swarming in on you and give you a big hand slap. Nope, you know. But do you have to take it to an extreme of solving the big problem? Or could you come in and solve part of the problem out of your compassion, out of your love for them? You know, do you have to give them all the money, or could you come in and offer them a gift of relief that's a temporary, you know, solution, not to the big problem, but to something more immediate today? And so I'm not saying draw hard lines here. I'm not saying to, you know, be suddenly like anti-people. I'm saying be wise about what it is really costing you. Be aware of the emotional wear and tear.
1: You talk about flipping the script, and I think this might be in day one here. We're going to come back next time, if you're willing.
0: Absolutely.
1: And talk more about this topic. But you talk about flipping the script, replacing thoughts like, I can't believe this. Like, I can't believe that couple would not manage this auto loan the way they need to, right?
0: Mm-hmm.
1: And you can, again, you can generate a lot of emotion about what they're not doing to perform to your expectation, which is a form of control. But talk about flipping the script. Give us some of those examples of what we're saying in our head that tends to float in the control person's mind.
0: Absolutely.
1: Yeah.
0: So often, and I'm not going to put this on anyone else, I'll put it on me. Often what I would say is, I can't believe they're doing this. And that shocks my system, almost sending me into fight, flight, freeze mode, right? Or I'll go, I would never do this to someone. Again, shocking my system, putting me in this place of extreme anxiety and almost disbelief that this is happening. So instead, I've learned to go, okay, this is very consistent with other behaviors that they've demonstrated before. I really shouldn't be surprised. Or this is hard. I can acknowledge that it's hard, but I don't have to let this derail me and my emotions the rest of the day. I can accept this because, you know what? Again, very consistent with the behaviors they've been demonstrating for a long time. It's not that that second script fixes the problem, but what it really does is help me stay in touch with reality. This person has demonstrated this behavior before. They're continuing to demonstrate it. And remember, mental health is a commitment to reality at all costs. We want to stay in reality and so that we can really deal with the issue.
1: You know, you wrote in the book, control is fear disguised as strength, which I think is great. That's the neon sign, because you think this is giving you strength, or it's coming from a place of strength. But in the end, it's actually debilitating. Just clarify that right at the end of day one here, what you're going after.
0: Absolutely. You know, we want to rise up and do something about something that's so bothersome. And it's not that we shouldn't do anything. We absolutely should be responsible. But we can't do our part and their part and God's part and then think we're fully capable of doing all of this. Because the reality is, anything we do will be very temporary. And if we're not getting to the heart of what they really need to take responsibility for themselves. Until we get to that place, all of our efforts are going to be very temporary and in the end, probably very disappointing and disillusioning, because ultimately the only person we have control over is ourselves. God never calls us to control anyone else, but he says, fruit evidence of his spirit in us is self-control. And really, that's what we're trying to get to here. We want to be self-controlled enough that we know we can be responsible, we can be loving, we can be caring, but we don't want to be controlling.
1: Lisa, this has been incredible. And we're just kind of getting there, you know, the scratching of the surface. I want to come back next time and continue the discussion if you're willing.
0: Sure thing.
1: And let me turn to the listener. We all face circumstances we can't control. And then what do we do with that? Especially when it involves the people we love and care about the most. Typically, we tend to control those people the most, not the friend or the stranger at a distance. And Focus on the Family is here with great input from wonderful guests like Lisa and all the content from her and other people. Just think of us as your resource center in that regard. We will help you with that and hopefully give you biblical wisdom, practical guidance, and hope in Christ fundamentally. If you're struggling and need some guidance, get a hold of us. We have caring Christian counselors. You can start there. They'll call you back and spend time with you. We have a referral network. If you need more time with a counselor, we'll find somebody in your area that you can go and talk with. Mm-hmm. We also have those trusted resources, articles, programs, videos, counseling support, and much, much more. The idea is don't create an excuse that you can't find help. Help is here for you. Just call us. And if you can make a monthly pledge of any amount, we'll send you Lisa's book as our way of saying thank you for being part of the ministry and helping other people. We had one woman who wrote in, Connie. She said, 10 years ago, I learned I was carrying a stillborn child. I turned to Focus on the Family, and you helped me through one of the most difficult times of my life. Now, a friend I'll be mentoring was diagnosed with cancer. I knew exactly where to turn for resources and support. God has used this ministry in my life again and again, and I'm so grateful you've always been there when I needed you. There's the evidence. Wow. And that's such a powerful story. So get in touch with us. Help us to help others like Connie to find their source in Christ. And if you can't make a monthly pledge, we'll send you a copy of Lisa's book for a one-time gift as well. And man, I hope you'll do it today.
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7: 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We win.
6: 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See how you can pray for Dr. Youssef as he participates in domestic and international events. These events are reaching so many people with the gospel. You'll be so encouraged. 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Seven Dooms Revealed. That's the title of today's message, but don't let that scare you off, because out of the darkness of doom, Jesus brings the light of hope. Here's Dr. Youssef to begin.
7: In Revelation chapter 8, we come to the seventh and the final seal after an intermission between the sixth and the seventh. John writes, "When the Lamb opened the seventh seal, there was silence in heaven for about half an hour." I'm sure you're asking, why is this silence in heaven? Well, John doesn't tell us why. But there's some possibilities. One possibility is that it could be God's way of granting humanity one last chance for the doors of mercy to be open before it is shut and the judgment becomes final. The second possibility, it could be the calm before the final judgment. This silence is the silence of awe and expectation before the final judgment fall on humanity. And so when the Lamb opens the seventh seal, there was silence in heaven. This is the silence of awe. It's the silence of suspense. It's a silence of expectation. And after the breaking of the seventh seal, you see seven angels with seven trumpets standing before God. Remember the number seven, complete, full judgment, seven trumpets. Each represented a segment of calamity that is falling upon human race, upon the earth. And the first four calamities, they are parallel the four plagues in Egypt. Let's look at these. The first trumpet produced hail and fire mixed with blood, which rained upon the land. Something happened exactly in Egypt in Exodus 9, 22 all the way to 26. The second trumpet brings huge asteroid that crashes into the sea, and it kills one-third of the sea life, similar to what happened in Exodus 7, 20 and 21. With the third trumpet, an asteroid named Wormwood hits the sweet waters. That's the rivers and the lakes from people drink water to survive. And that's the repetition of Exodus 15, 23, 25, when it happened on the River Nile. The fourth trumpet is when the light of the sun and the moon and the stars dim by one-third. In Exodus chapter 10, God sent darkness upon the land of Egypt, but supernaturally, miraculously, there was light where the people of God were living. Darkness everywhere else. Only in the community of the people of God, the people of Israel, had light. And there, an eagle flies over the scene, crying, "Whoa! Whoa! Whoa!" to the inhabitants of the earth. Four trumpets and three to go. These three trumpets spell woe to the human race. Look at chapter 9 with me, please. The fifth trumpet, as soon as it sounds, a star falls to the earth. Now, this is not a star from the outer space. This is a person. This is no other than Satan himself. You say, how do we know that? In Luke chapter 10, verse 18, Jesus said, "I saw Satan fall like lightning from heaven." In the book of Isaiah chapter 14 and verse 12, it says, "How you have fallen from heaven, O morning star, son of the dawn. This star-like person is Satan. When he falls on the earth, in his hand he has the key to the bottomless pit. He opens the pit and smoke will pour forth. And from this smoke comes a plague of locusts. These locusts sting like scorpions. They have faces which indicate intelligence. They are crown of gold which indicate power. They have women's hair which indicates seductiveness or attractive temptations. They have lion's teeth which indicates cruel and devouring power. They have a breastplate of iron which says that they're armed to the teeth and they are immune from destruction. They have wings, which means that they have rumble like chariots in battle. These creatures are ruled by an evil angel. And the Bible said in the Hebrew his name is Abaddon, and in the Greek his name is Apollyon, which means destroyer. You see, demons rarely attack us directly. They're sly, they're subtle. They use the weakness of our flesh against us. They often ask, did God really say? Do you understand the Bible correctly? Are you understanding the Bible? Are you interpreting the Bible in modern times? Or are you buying into that old thing that when the Bible was given? On and on and on, Satan and his demons try to paralyze us with their lies and confuse us with their subtle twist of the truth. The other times, Satan is vicious and savage. And use people like ISIS and Al-Qaeda and Boko Haram, Shabab, Taliban. Remember this, he who is in us is far greater than he who is in the world. Praise God. Praise God, Satan's power is very limited upon the believers. Praise God that he has Satan on a leash. In Revelation chapter 9, God tells Satan and his demons what they can and cannot do. Listen to me, don't ever be afraid of Satan. Satan is toothless toward the faithful believer. He is powerless unless you allow him a stronghold in your life. And the only power that he has is not over the sealed, those who are sealed by the Holy Spirit of God. Verse 10. His woe lasts 5 months. Once the first woe is past, there are two more to come. Verse 14, chapter 9. When the sixth trumpet sounded, John hears a voice saying, release the four angels who are bound at the great river of Euphrates. These are fallen angels. These are demons, powerful demons. Why Euphrates? Euphrates is where the Garden of Eden was. Euphrates is where the first sin against God ever committed. Euphrates, where the first murder ever taken place. Euphrates is the place where the Tower of Babel was built to oppose God. And my beloved friend, listen to me very carefully. It is from the Euphrates that you hear the news every single night on television. The Euphrates region is where four fallen angels wait to carry out their dreadful mission and slaughter one-third of humanity. You remember earlier, we saw a quarter of the humanity when the breaking of the fourth seal. By this point, half of the world's population is wiped out. The satanic forces have been unleashed. The Bible said 200 million demonic horsemen come out of that fire and the smoke, and they are set loose upon the earth. Yet people continue to live in rebellion and disobedience to God. They will never come and repent and turn to Him. Why? Because the God of this world has blinded their eyes. Chapter 10. Just as there was an intermission between the sixth and the seventh seal, there is an intermission between the sixth and the seventh trumpet. During this intermission, we meet a mighty angel, and he was on a secret mission. this powerful angel comes wrapped in clouds, which speaks of the power of God. He has a rainbow on his head, symbolizes God's faithfulness to his promises and his covenants. This angel's face shines like the sun because he has been in the presence of God. He stands

It's the voice of God. And he calls the voice of God the seven thunders. Remember seven again, complete, perfect. The seven thunders, denoting his perfection, his completeness. What does the voice of God say to John? John hears it, and he says something to John. What does he say? We don't know. We don't know, because John is about to write down what he heard God say to him, and God stopped him. He said, don't write that one down. Don't write it down. In fact, this is the only message in the book of Revelation that is sealed. And while this message from the seven thunders remain a mystery, another mystery is about to be revealed. God tells John, take the scroll that is open from the hand of the angel. And so he does. He takes the scroll. And then God said, take it, eat it, and it's going to turn sweet in your mouth, but it's going to be sour in your stomach. It's going to taste like honey in your mouth, but it's going to be bitter in your stomach. What did this scroll contain? It contains the mystery of the future of planet Earth. And so John eats it, just as the angel promised. It tasted sweet in his mouth, but it was bitter and sour in his stomach. That's the final destination. In Psalm 119, verse 103 says, how sweet are your words to my taste, sweeter than honey in my mouth. Was he eating the word of God? No. What is he saying? He says, to those who love God, to those who love the word of God is not going to be a chore, a burden. Oh, I've got to do it today. No. They are delighted to receive the word of God and internalize it and heed it in their lives. That's what it means. See, when God commissioned Ezekiel, he said, you're going to be a prophet to Israel. What did he do? He said, eat the scroll, Ezekiel, and go and speak to the house of Israel. Did he chew on it? No. Because when Ezekiel ate it, it was sweet to his mouth. It becomes sweet, comforting, word of God. But unlike John, when Ezekiel internalized and received the word of God, it was sweet to his mouth, never turned sour in his stomach, never turned bitter in his stomach. Do you know why? Because the message to Ezekiel is different from the message to John. The message to Ezekiel was that God promised 70 years in exile in Babylon and then they will be restored. It's a sweet message that Israel will be rebuilt, Jerusalem will be rebuilt, the temple will be rebuilt, the nation will be blessed again. And so it was so sweet because it's a message of hope, but not the message that John received. Because God gave John a message of the world destroyed. While John loved the word of God, internalized the word of God, but its ultimate destination is going to be bitter. It's a message of a world without hope, a message of a world that will never be rebuilt, a message of ultimate doom, not a blessing. And so the word of God was sweet to his mouth, but bitter in his stomach. Chapter 11. God asked John to measure the temple. Does it mean he's got to have a stick in his hand and go around measuring the temple in Jerusalem? Actually, the temple was not there when God said this. The first temple that was built by Solomon was destroyed by the Babylonians. When they came back after the exile, they built the second temple. And the second temple was destroyed by the Romans in 70 AD. This was around 90 when God was speaking and showing the vision to John. So the temple was not there. What is God saying? 1 Corinthians 3 tells us that the believers, we are the temple of the Holy Spirit of God. And God is asking John to do what? To measure the temple means to place boundaries, protective measures around the believers. The elect of God. In the Bible, when you measure something, you define its boundaries. And God wants to assure all of his children who are going to read this book. That's why there are two blessings when you read this book. He wants to assure all of his children that Satan and his demons cannot touch us because we're sealed by the Holy Spirit of God. God draws protective boundaries around us.

0: Even our enemies who persecute us cannot harm us. Oh, they may destroy our body, but they can never touch our soul. Our soul is protective, is in a protective custody all the way until you go home in heaven. Enemies may destroy the outer temple, our bodies, but they can never destroy the inner sanctum, our souls. We are safe in God's sanctuary. We are safe in His protective boundaries. That's what it means. Again, chapter 11. You meet two witnesses who proclaim the gospel one last time. The two olive trees stand for the anointing of those who proclaim the unvarnished truths of the gospel. The two lampstands represent the light of God's truth. And here in chapter 11, they return in the last days. And they have the same power that they had in the Old Testament. They had power to call down fire, power to stop the rain, power to turn water into blood, and power to strike the earth with plagues. Please listen carefully. These two witnesses will be free to preach for 3.5 years. Then the beast or the Antichrist wages war against them. These two witnesses are symbols of everyone who truly preaches the word of God. And symbolically, they're going to die in two cities or two places, Sodom and Egypt. Why are those two chosen out of all the cities of the world? They didn't even say Babylon, but Sodom and Egypt. These, again, very symbolic. Sodom represents sexual immorality, and Egypt represents bondage and slavery for the people of God. Sometimes the two go together. What did these two witnesses do to deserve death? Listen carefully. They preached the unvarnished truth. My beloved friend, please listen to me. Those who continue to preach the unvarnished truth of the Word of God, they could be killed for their preaching by so-called tolerant people who tolerate every evil in the world except the Christian faith. They continuously try to shut us up. They continuously try to destroy our reputation. They continuously try to cause all sorts of havoc for us. But listen to me. I read the last chapter in the book, and it says that we win. There will be celebration on the part of the wicked when these two witnesses are killed. It becomes like a satanic anti-Christmas. They're exchanging gifts. Now, here's a fact. When you try to convince people of sin, they'll get angry and they want to destroy you. They hate you for it. After these witnesses' bodies are left on the streets for 3.5 days, God raises them up supernaturally back to life. And thus ends the second woe and begins the third one. The seventh trumpet sounds. The voice that is heard from heaven. The kingdom of the world has become the kingdom of our Lord and His Christ. And He will reign forever and ever. Amen. At that moment, the 24 elders fell down and worshipped. And while they were celebrating victory in heaven, the Antichrist firm grip sconced upon the earth. I have a question for you. Is this celebration in heaven premature? Not at all. Most of you go to football games, right? I've been to games, and you've been to games, when the score is lopsided, 49-7, fourth quarter. The losing team is trying to kind of put up a front. I mean, they know it's over, but they're kind of trying to make something happening. Their teammate sitting on the bench looking at their shoes, putting their head down, covering their heads with towels. What is the winning team doing? The game is not over yet. They're high-fiving each other, right? The people in the stands, they're celebrating. They're rejoicing. You say, the game is not over. Oh, yes, but the score is already known. And so finally, the clock winds down. 60 seconds, 50 seconds, 40 seconds, 30 seconds, 20 seconds, 10 seconds, and the score is final. But everybody knew the game is over. Listen to me. In a far greater way, that is how it's going to be. The world may be still gripped by the Antichrist, but he's no match for the Christ. You can read the scoreboard, and you know how the game is going to end, because the end is near. You can already high-five each other. You can begin to celebrate, because Satan is finished. He is defeated. And in verse 15, amen, amen, amen, amen. Praise God. Amen. Okay, I want you to read this, and I want you to shout it with me. The kingdom of the world has become the kingdom of our Lord and of his Christ, and he will reign forever and ever. Amen. Amen. Amen. Amen. That's verse 15, chapter 11, in case you want to underline it in your Bible. Now, beloved, listen to me. From the fall of Adam to the sounding of the seventh trumpet, the world has been in the grip of Satan. He's the god of this world. But at this moment, when the kingdom of the world changes hands, the kingdom of the usurper becomes the kingdom of our Lord. It goes to his rightful owner, and game changed. The enemy of your soul may rage against us, but I want you to remember this: greater is he than he who's in the world. Finally, verse 19, John gives us a glimpse of the inner sanctum of heaven. You see, unlike the earthly temples, where only the priest and the high priest is able to go into the Holy of Holies, and the poor saps, the average person, is out there lining up and outside. We, the priests, every one of us, he or she who have committed her life and his life to Jesus Christ, is a priest. And we're going to be in the Holy of Holies, every one of us. In this life, we're sometimes dazed and wounded by trials. We often have losses and sufferings that we don't understand. But God's message here and now today for every believer in Jesus Christ: take heart. You are destined to glory. You will reign and rule with Christ. Don't let the world troubles cloud your vision. Remember your final destination. We know the final score. Jesus is preparing a place for you. Be comforted in the face of trouble.
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9: Matthew 15, verse 21, it says, "Then Jesus went away from there and withdrew to the district of Tyre and Sidon. And behold, a Canaanite woman from the region came out crying, 'Have mercy on me, O Lord, Son of David. My daughter is severely oppressed by a demon.' But he did not answer her a word. And his disciples came and begged him, saying, 'Send her away, for she's crying out after us.' And he answered and said, 'I was only sent to the lost sheep of the house of Israel.'" Now, the reason that's so significant is because of what she said when she came as an introduction. What did she say? Who did she call him? Lord, Son of David. She approached him with his Jewish kingly title. And if she's going to come to him with his Jewish title as King of Israel, Son of David, then he's only sent to the lost sheep of the house of Israel. And as a result, if he says a word to her, guess what the words need to be said next, according to the Old Testament? You must die. And so he doesn't say a word because he loves her so much. She came to him based on his kingly power as a Jew. And he doesn't answer her a word because he wants her to rethink what he really can do for her. And she changes the title and no longer calls him Son of David. And she just says, "Lord, help me." And folks, I believe those are the most important words that we could ever ask the Lord. When you don't know what to do, let your eyes be upon him.
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In our last study in the Old Testament book of Exodus, we left the Israelites exactly where Dr. J. Vernon McGee described it, between the devil and the deep blue sea. And in this case, it was literal. The Red Sea stood before them, and Pharaoh's army thundered behind them, and there seemed to be no way of escape. Welcome to Through the Bible. I'm Steve Schwetz. Grateful for your company on the Bible bus as we pick up the story. We find that the Israelites are helpless and hopeless. Dr. McGee said, this is a picture of all of us, lost and without hope, and really where we all were until Jesus saved us. But thank God he stepped in for the Israelites, and he steps in for each of us every day. So open your Bible to Exodus 14, and together we're going to learn

0: learn just how God saves us. Speaking of God's goodness in saving us, that's the experience of Ben Dubin, a fellow Bible Bus writer who listens to Through the Bible in Gujarat, India. She writes, "My husband and I often lived with suspicion toward one another, and because of that, we frequently argued over everything. One day I met with a relative who believed in Jesus, and I shared with her the struggles I was facing in my life. She listened patiently, encouraged me, and shared her own testimony with me. Then she invited me to attend a radio home group. I joined the fellowship where God's word was being studied, and after listening to the teaching, they prayed for me. That day, I experienced a deep peace in my heart. From then on, I began attending regularly and continued learning from God's word. Little by little, changes began taking place in my life and in our home. Instead of conflict, God's peace began to fill our family. Now, instead of suspicion and quarreling, my husband and I live together with love and understanding. We continue to attend the radio home group regularly and listen to God's word." Well, that's the story told over and over again, isn't it? Studying God's word does change people's hearts. And let's keep praying that those who hear the name of Jesus, maybe for the first time, will immediately recognize it as what they've longed for their whole lives. And if the Lord stirs your heart, join us on the World Prayer Team. We just pray. That's what we do every day. You can learn more in our app or at ttb.org. Now let's pray and turn to our study. Lord, thank you for the salvation that you provide through the death and resurrection of your Son, Jesus Christ, in whose name we pray. Amen. Open to Exodus 14 as we make our way through the Bible with Dr. J. Vernon McGee.
1: Now we are following the children of Israel as they begin now their march across the wilderness. They've left Egypt, and Pharaoh now is pursuing them. And frankly, they're in a pretty bad spot, it would seem. And from a natural viewpoint, they certainly were. As we suggested last time, they're between the devil and the deep blue sea. And that's actually what it was for them. There was the Red Sea before them, and there was no bridge over it, and no tunneling under it, and no boat waiting for them. And how are they going to cross? And back of them, there comes the hosts of Pharaoh, and he has chariots and equipment aplenty. And they have no means or method to defend themselves. They are not a warlike people, and they're not equipped to defend themselves at all. And so they are actually in a very bad spot. And I begin reading now at verse 10 of Exodus 14. "And when Pharaoh drew near, the children of Israel lifted up their eyes, and behold, the Egyptians marched after them. And they were sore afraid. And the children of Israel cried out unto the Lord. And they said unto Moses, Because there were no graves in Egypt, hast thou taken us away to die in the wilderness? Wherefore hast thou dealt thus with us to carry us forth out of Egypt?" That to us today is a rather ironic statement, and I'm sure it was more so in that day. The great pyramid stood there as a great burying place for kings, for pharaohs, and their mummies were all over the place, to tell the truth, in the land of Egypt. And the children of Israel are saying, "Did you bring us out here because there wasn't room to bury us in the land of Egypt?" Well, it was a great burying ground, by the way. And it has meant more, I think, to the study of the past and to Egypt to look into these different graves they found there. Now they think they're to be slaughtered out in the wilderness. And notice verse 12, "Is not this the word that we did tell thee in Egypt, saying, Let us alone, that we may serve the Egyptians. For it had been better for us to serve the Egyptians than that we should die in the wilderness." Now, they cried out in the land of Egypt. They wanted to be delivered. And now when the opportunity came, but here was the danger, why they want now to turn and go back to the land of Egypt. Notice now what God is going to do for them. You must understand they're helpless and they are hopeless without the aid of God. If they are to be redeemed, He will have to do it. And I only wish that we could get that objective viewpoint of ourselves. I wonder if you could move out yonder with the astronauts.

to the moon and look back at this little earth and look at the people that are on this earth, humanity. And humanity's in sin. Humanity's lost. This world today is actually a pretty hopeless place. It's a great burying ground. By man came death into this world. What a picture that you have here. Man's been on the march for over 5,000 years, 5,000 years plus. Where's he marching to? To the grave. This is not a pretty sort of thing. Man today is probably the greatest, or let me turn that around and say, the most colossal failure in God's universe. And any way you look at him is. Man, by the very brevity of his life, is that. By the uncertainty of his life. That's the condition of man today. And look at these children of Israel. They'll never get out unless God moves in their behalf. And you and I could never be redeemed unless God did it, friends. Redemption is the work of the Lord. Salvation is of the Lord. Jonah said that. David said that. And that's the message of the New Testament, that salvation is of the Lord. Now notice verse 13 now. And Moses said unto the people, fear ye not, stand still and see the salvation of the Lord. You see, the Lord here is the one that will work in their behalf. All they have to do is to accept it and receive the salvation. They are to stand still. God will be the one that will move in their behalf. And my friend, you can't lift a little finger to work out your salvation. All you have to do is to accept what God has done for you. Now notice here as we move on, God says, fear ye not, stand still and see the salvation of the Lord, which he will show to you today. For the Egyptians, whom ye have seen today, ye shall see them again no more forever. In other words, you better tell them goodbye, because you're not going to see them anymore. Now verse 14, the Lord shall fight for you, and ye shall hold your peace. That's the wonderful thing for us. It's God who worked. It's God who wrought our salvation, and he gives to us that peace that comes that our sins have been forgiven because of his redemption. Now, verse 15, and the Lord said unto Moses, wherefore criest thou unto me? Speak unto the children of Israel that they go forward. In other words, they are to stand still to see the salvation of the Lord. But now when it's wrought, they are to lay hold of it, and they'll lay hold of it by faith. And that will be evidenced in whether they go forward or not. But lift thou up thy rod, stretch out thine hand over the sea, and divide it. And the children of Israel shall go on dry land through the midst of the sea. Now, here is something that I'd like to call your attention to especially, because there have been so many natural explanations offered for how the children of Israel crossed the Red Sea. Now, I think it's pretty well established today, and I think all reputable and conservative historians and theologians agree that the Exodus took place. It's a historical event. But how did they cross the Red Sea? And there are those that like to say that the wind is what blew the water back. But it was a wall of water on both sides. And of course, that pretty much eliminates just the idea that the wind blew the sea back. And yet we're going to find here that that is mentioned. Then there are those that attempt to offer the explanation that the thing that took place was some sort of a natural phenomena, that the sea was rolled back, and some have even come up with an earthquake that took place at this moment, and they say that's the miraculous part of it. But the thing that you have to face is that a miracle is recorded here. And you either accept it or you don't accept it. And this is the historical record of their crossing the Red Sea. And it is
They shall go on dry ground through the midst of the sea. Now, when they crossed over the Red Sea, friends, it was just like going across that desert. The sand was dry, and they didn't even get damp when they crossed the Red Sea. They just didn't get wet at all. Not a drop of water fell on them. They crossed over dry shod, we're told here. Now, that is important to see, and only a miracle would explain that. I was discussing this many years ago in the days when I was much younger and liked to argue about this with another young liberal theologian, and he was coming up with all kinds of explanations, and I think I stumped him with this. I said, how would you explain they went over dry shod? Now, I said, granted that the water was blown back, and granted that that took place, I said, wouldn't you agree that the sand would be a little wet and they probably got their feet wet when they went over, maybe had to take off their sandals? But it says they went over dry shod. There wasn't enough water there for them to even get their feet damp. May I say to you, that's pretty hard to explain, is it not? Unless you're willing and prepared to believe that there are miracles in the Word of God. Now, will you notice verse 17? And I, behold, I will harden the hearts of the Egyptians, and they shall follow them. And I will get me honor upon Pharaoh, and upon all his hosts, and upon his chariots, and upon his horsemen. Now, had you been at the water's edge when Pharaoh started to follow the children of Israel across the Red Sea, and you would have said to him, I suppose that you recognize you're doing this, all of you Egyptians, because your heart's been hardened and you really don't want to go. Well, I think they would have laughed at you, said, we're going over because we want to go. The thing is, God is forcing them to do the thing that's in their heart, and that is the hardening of it, as we saw in the land of Egypt. Now, verse 18, and the Egyptians shall know that I'm the Lord when I've gotten me honor upon Pharaoh, upon his chariots, and upon his horsemen. Now, when it says the Egyptians shall know, it doesn't mean the crowd that attempted to go across the Red Sea, the horsemen and Pharaoh. It means the people left back in the land of Egypt, because that crowd crossing the Red Sea just not going to know. Verse 19, and the angel of God, which went before the camp of Israel, removed and went behind them, and the pillar of the cloud went from before their face and stood behind them. This is interesting to note. I believe the angel of the Lord here is none other than the pre-incarnate Christ, by the way. And I'll be calling attention to that from time to time. Verse 20, and it came between the camp of the Egyptians and the camp of Israel was a cloud and darkness to them, but it gave light by night to these, so that the one came not near the other all that night. In other words, God stood between them. And Moses stretched out his hand over the sea, and the Lord caused the sea to go back by a strong east wind all that night, and made the sea dry land, and the waters were divided. Now that's important to see. A natural wind would never have made a wall on both sides. Now I'll grant that a wind might have blown the water to one side if they'd been near the bank, but to cross it and to make a way across with a wall of water on both sides, a natural wind doesn't do that, friends. Verse 22, and the children of Israel went into the midst of the sea upon the dry ground, and the waters were a wall unto them on their right hand and on their left. And the Egyptians pursued and went in after them to the midst of the sea, even all Pharaoh's horses, his chariots, and his horsemen. And it came to pass that in the morning watch the Lord looked unto the hosts of the Egyptians through the pillar of fire and of the cloud, and troubled the hosts of the Egyptians. The interesting thing to note here is God worked through the pillar of fire and the cloud. And I think this represents the Holy Spirit. God works through the Holy Spirit. He does today. And here you find him moving through the Holy Spirit, or through the pillar of cloud
and the pillar of fire. And they were led as the child of God should be led today by the Spirit of God. Now, verse 25, and took off their chariot wheels, that they drave them heavily, so that the Egyptians said, let us flee from the face of Israel, for the Lord fighteth for them against the Egyptians. Now, it was clear to them that what was happening was certainly supernatural, and they now want to escape, and they turn and try to retreat. And the Lord said unto Moses, stretch out thine hand over the sea, that the waters may come again upon the Egyptians, upon their chariots, and upon their horsemen. And Moses stretched forth his hand over the sea, and the sea returned to his strength when the morning appeared. And the Egyptians fled against it, and the Lord overthrew the Egyptians in the midst of the sea. And the waters returned and covered the chariots and the horsemen and all the hosts of Pharaoh that came into the sea after them. There remained not so much as one of them. Now, and I've read all of this purposely, because this is an account that needs to be looked at rather closely as we've attempted to do this, that what you have, friends, is a miracle. Now, there's no natural way of explaining it. And I recognize that we have many good men today. And when I say good, they're conservative men. They believe in the Word of God, and they believe they're saved by faith alone in Christ. But they want to explain this in some natural way. I don't think that when you read this record that you could do that. God says, here's a miracle. You either take it or you leave it. And I think that's the way he puts it down in his word. Now notice verse 29. But the children of Israel walked upon dry land in the midst of the sea, and the waters were a wall unto them on their right hand and on their left. Now don't you see that this is a miracle? Twice now this has been made clear to us. They walked on dry land in the midst of the sea, and the waters were a wall unto them, their right hand and their left. You can't explain that on a natural basis. Verse 30, thus the Lord saved Israel that day out of the hand of the Egyptians, and Israel saw the Egyptians dead upon the seashore. And Israel saw that great work which the Lord did upon the Egyptians, and the people feared the Lord and believe the Lord and his servant Moses. Now, you see, this was the purpose of this, that at the beginning of this wilderness march, they now see the power of God. He delivered them by blood out of Egypt. He delivers them by power. And now that is demonstrated as they cross the Red Sea. Now, when they cross the Red Sea, they join in a song, and this is something I'd like for you to note. Then sang Moses and the children of Israel this song unto the Lord, and spoke, saying, I will sing unto the Lord, for he hath triumphed gloriously. The horse and his rider hath he thrown into the sea. And listen to Israel sing now. The Lord is my strength and my song. He has become my salvation. He is my God, and I will prepare him an habitation, my father's God, and I will exalt him. The Lord is a man of war. The Lord is his name. My, they're singing lustily now. Is this the same crowd, friends, that were over on the other side of the Red Sea, and they were moaning and crying out and wanted to go back to Egypt and said, weren't there graves enough there for us, and you bring us out here to die? What has happened? Well, we are told back in 1 Corinthians 10, now all these things happened unto them for ensamples, and they are written for our admonition upon whom the ends of the age are come. Now, what is it that we have here? Well, listen to Paul, and I'll move back in 1 Corinthians 10, and I read then verse 11. I'll read verse 1 now. Moreover, brethren, I would not that ye should be ignorant how that all our fathers were under the cloud and all passed through the sea and were all baptized unto Moses in the cloud and in the sea. Now, how were they baptized unto Moses?
Well, here, it wasn't water. I'm sure you understand that, because

0: when we go back and read this, the children of Israel went over dry shod. They didn't get a drop of water on them. They didn't get enough to dampen a washcloth to wash their faces with. And yet the Egyptians, they really got wet. They got soaked through and through. And if you're talking about water, it wasn't Israel, it was the Egyptians. But what does it mean they were baptized under Moses in the cloud and in the sea? It means they were identified. And we'll have occasion when we get to the New Testament to see that the primary meaning of baptism is identification. And the ritual baptism is the baptism of water. And I believe it's essential and important. It sets forth the real baptism, which is the baptism of the Holy Spirit. And the baptism of the Holy Spirit identifies us with Christ and puts us in Christ. Now, how were these baptized under Moses? Well, they were complaining on one side, and when they got on the other side, they sang the song of Moses. They're now identified with him. They've been delivered with him by faith. We read now in the 11th chapter of Hebrews, by faith, they crossed the Red Sea, which the Egyptians are saying to do were drowned. By faith. Whose faith? Their faith? Oh, no, friends, they didn't have any until they crossed over. They were identified with Moses, and it was Moses' faith. It was Moses who smote the Red Sea. It was Moses who led them across. It was Moses, when they got to the other side, that lifted the song of deliverance and began to sing, and now they have seen the salvation of God, and they are identified now with Moses. They've been baptized under Moses. And friends, that is what happens when you trust the Lord Jesus Christ as your Savior. He is the one that takes us out of the Egyptian bondage and the Egyptian darkness of this world. He leads us across the Red Sea of His deliverance, of His salvation, of His redemption, and He brings us to the place where we can lift a song of redemption unto Him, and we are joined to Him. We are baptized into Christ. That's very important for a child of God to see. By one Spirit are we all baptized into one body. The Holy Spirit is the one that joins us to Christ, and we become one with Him. And friends, that's a wonderful thing, to be joined to Him. The dear little lady, when she was talking about she had the assurance of her salvation, why, they said, why, don't you know you talk about that nobody can take you out of His hand? Well, you might slip through His fingers. And she said, oh my, no, I couldn't slip through His fingers. I'm one of His fingers. We are members of the body of Christ, friends, and the Spirit of God joins us to Him. What a glorious, wonderful redemption that we have in Christ. All of these things happened unto them for examples to us. Here's a picture of our redemption and what the Spirit of God does when we trust the Lord Jesus as our Savior. Well, we spent a little time there. It's important. So until next time, may God bless you richly, my beloved.
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4: Hi, this is Robert Jeffress, and I'm glad to study God's Word with you every day on this Bible teaching program. 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
5: don't neglect one of Solomon's most basic truths, and that truth is this. 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
6: Welcome to Pathway to Victory with author and pastor Dr. Robert Jeffress. Without a doubt, King Solomon was the wisest and wealthiest man who ever lived. 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Today on Pathway to Victory, Dr. Robert Jeffress teaches that we can't achieve long-term success without mentoring and training up the next generation. But first, let's take a moment to hear some important ministry updates.
4: Thanks, David, and welcome to Pathway to Victory. Today, we're going to focus on the wisdom of Solomon about passing along God's truth to the next generation. And if you're a parent or grandparent, I urge you to listen closely to this message. But first, every now and then, there's an opportunity that comes along that you just know you shouldn't pass up. I believe this is one of those moments. May 14th through the 23rd, 2027, I'm inviting you to join me on the Pathway to Victory Journeys of Paul Mediterranean Cruise. This is a genuine invitation from me to you. I want to worship with you on the open sea. I want to open God's Word with you in Ephesus and Thessaloniki. 10 days, a lifetime of memories. I hope you'll say yes. All the details are at ptv.org. Well, I can hardly believe it, but Pathway to Victory is celebrating 30 years of ministry this year. This year, I also turned 70, and it's caused me to look back and take stock of what really matters. Out of that reflection came a new book, Seven Lessons from My 70 Years. Seven lessons God has used to shape my life, each one rooted in His Word. I'd love for you to have it, apply it, and experience the same transformation in your own life. I'm going to send this book to your home when you give a generous 30th anniversary gift to support the ministry of Pathway to Victory. Okay, let's give our complete attention to a wise saying of Solomon in Proverbs chapter 22. I titled today's message, Success Without Succession is Failure.
5: Man's wisdom says our influence in this world ends the moment that we die. No, God's wisdom says our greatest influence on this world continues after we die, in the children and the grandchildren we leave behind. If you want to be a successful parent and grandparent, mark these seven steps down. The first S in the word success stands for this. Successful parents see their children as a gift from God. A successful parent is one who doesn't see his child as an irritant or an inconvenience, but instead sees his child as an inheritance, a gift from God. Secondly, successful parents, the U stands for, understand, accept, and develop their child's bent. Understand, accept, and develop their child's bent. A successful parent is one who understands how unique his or her child is and seeks to develop that uniqueness and maximize it. Shakespeare once said, "It is a wise parent who knows his child." Solomon said, "It is a successful parent who knows, understands, develops, and maximizes his child's unique bent." Number three, successful parents, the C stands for, commit to lead their children to Christ. Successful parents, number three, commit to lead their children to Christ. I know I've told you before, but when my first daughter, Julia, was five, she was asking all kind of questions. And so we scheduled an appointment for Amy to bring her down to my office at the church. And she sat there and I went through the gospel with her and she prayed to receive Christ as her Savior there in my office. I would have done the same thing with Dorothy, but Julia beat me to the punch. And when she was nine, she led her five-year-old sister to come to become a Christian as well. You know, like many of you, I was in the delivery room when both of my children were born. That was exciting. But that excitement pales in comparison to the thrill of seeing my children born again. When I knew for sure from that point on that I would see them forever and ever because of their relationship with Christ. Parents, commit to leading your children to Christ. The second C in this, number four, is communicate spiritual values to your children. Communicate spiritual values to your children. You see, your responsibility as a parent doesn't end when they become a Christian. It actually begins at that point. Solomon said that in Proverbs chapter 6. There are numerous spiritual values we need to pass on to our children. Look at verse 20. "My son, observe the commandment of your father, and do not forsake the teaching of your mother. Bind them continually on your heart. Tie them around your neck. When you walk about, they will guide you. When you sleep, they will watch over you. And when you awake, they will talk to you. For the commandment is a lamp, and the teaching is light, and reproofs for discipline are the way of life." Why is it that it is essential to teach spiritual values to our children? Dr. Albert Siegel said in the Stanford Observer, "When it comes to rearing children, every society is only 20 years away from barbarianism. 20 years is all we have to accomplish the task of civilizing infants who are born into our midst each year." Parents, listen to me. If you're trying to raise godly children in this godless culture, you're swimming upstream. Every day your children are being assaulted through the media, through friends, through life experiences that with values that are completely contrary to your values, but more importantly, to God's values. And that's why we have to be proactive in teaching spiritual truth to our children. Moses understood the importance of doing that. Turn over to Deuteronomy chapter 6. Remember, Moses was preparing his spiritual children, the Israelites, to enter into Canaan. He knew in this promised land they were going to face numerous temptations of immorality and idolatry. And he knew the only way Israel was going to steer clear of those temptations was by training their children to remain faithful to God. Now listen to the urgency you find in Deuteronomy 6. Moses said, "Hear, O Israel, the Lord is our God, the Lord is one, and you shall love the Lord your God with all of your heart and with all of your soul and with all of your might. And these words which I, Moses, am commanding you today shall be on your heart, and you shall teach them diligently to your sons. And you shall talk of them when you sit in your house, and when you walk by the way, and when you lie down, and when you rise up." I want you to notice in verse 7, the two ways we are to communicate spiritual truth to our children. First of all, we are to do it diligently. That Hebrew word diligently there means to intensely sharpen. There's a sense of urgency there. These are urgent truths that have to be communicated. We've got to remind our children that they have an adversary, the devil, who is doing everything he can to destroy every part of their life. We need to be proactive. We need to be intense. We need to sound the alarm. But notice also,

in verse 7 and teaching us how to teach this truth, he tells us it ought to be in the course of everyday life. The way you communicate spiritual truth to your children is not by bringing them to church just once a week on Sunday morning for a great program of Sunday school and worship. That's important. Don't neglect doing that. But that's not the only thing we're to do. It doesn't mean, you know, pulling out the old family Bible and dusting it off once a week and having a forced devotional time with your children. It's fine to have a devotional time. But what Moses is saying is our spiritual instruction ought to be a part of our everyday life. He says it ought to happen when you sit down at the dinner table, or in some cases, when you're in your car in the drive-through through Chick-fil-A, you know, wherever dinner is for you. Use that time to talk about spiritual truth. When you're driving someplace, use that time. Use natural conversation to talk about spiritual truth. When you're sitting around and watching a television program that maybe goes against God's truth, use that as a teaching opportunity. Look for those teachable moments to communicate spiritual truth. Number 5, successful parents, the E stands for, exemplify godly character. They exemplify godly character. Perhaps you've heard this saying, some truths are better caught than taught. That's true when it comes to spiritual values. Yes, our words are very important, but our words have to be reinforced by our actions. It's not enough to just talk the talk. We have to be willing to walk the walk. That's what the Bible is talking about here as well. We need to exemplify godly character. One time, a number of years ago, I was preaching a message in my last church on how husbands can meet the needs of their wives. And after the first service, the 8:15 service, I went back to my office to check on something, and I was surprised to find a note from Julia, who was about 11 at the time. And she had been in the first service, and she said, "Dear Dad, that was a wonderful message. Now, here are some ways you can apply it in our family." And then she listed about 4 or 5 suggestions. Guess what? They were great suggestions. And she was listening to what I was saying. She was listening, but she was also watching and how I lived out those truths in my life. I'm not the only one. Your kids are listening, but they're also watching. That's why Moses said, look at Deuteronomy 6. Go back to verse 5. He addresses parents first. He said, parents, you can't give away something you don't possess. He says in verse 5, you shall love the Lord your God with all of your heart, with all of your soul, with all of your might. And these words which I'm commanding you shall be on, underline that, your heart. And then and only then can you teach them diligently to your children. Make sure that you exemplify godly character. Yes, our children are listening, but they're also watching. Number 6, successful parents seek to discipline their children consistently. Solomon devotes a lot of ink to the subject of the discipline of children in the book of Proverbs. But I can distill everything he says about disciplining children with these 3 principles from the book of Proverbs. First of all, Solomon says discipline should begin early in life. In Proverbs 13:24, he says, he who spares his rod hates his son, but he who loves him disciplines him diligently. And there, the word diligently literally means at early dawn. If you love your child, you will discipline him at early dawn. Now, that doesn't mean you wake your kid up every morning at 5:30 for their daily beating, okay? That's not what he's talking about. The phrase at early dawn means early in life. Don't wait until your child is 13 or 14 to try to discipline them. Effective discipline begins early in life. Secondly, discipline should be tailor-made for the child. It needs to be tailor-made for the child. You know, there's this running debate in Christian circles and educational circles. What's more effective, physical corporal punishment or verbal reproof? The answer is yes. Both are effective. Both are necessary depending upon the child and depending upon the situation.
Yes, the Bible does advocate physical discipline. In Proverbs 23, verses 13 and 14, Solomon said,

that hell's hottest flames will be reserved for those who abuse children. That's not just my conjecture. Jesus said, if anybody hurts a child, it would be better that a millstone be tied around his neck and he be cast into the depths of the sea than to face God. Now, we're not talking about child abuse here. What Solomon is talking about is the appropriate physical discipline of a child that's done in love, not out of anger. If it's done correctly, it will not only stop their rebellion against their parents, but against ultimately God. Because you see, parents, a child's rebellion, if left unchecked, unchallenged, will eventually metastasize into rebellion against God that will lead that child into hell. That's why the most loving thing we can do is to discipline our children. And that leads also to another side of this. Sometimes Proverbs 19 verse 17 says, the more effective way to discipline is with verbal correction. My brother, who's a lieutenant in the police department, my dad used to beat the bejeepers out of him. And my brother would run around the house while my father would chase him outside the house. And he'd just beat him within an inch of his life, and my brother would say, that didn't hurt, do it again. You know, some people are like that. Other people respond better to verbal correction. And that's why Proverbs 29 verse 17 says, correct your son and he will give you comfort. He will also delight your soul. That word correct literally means verbally reprove your child. Number three, discipline should be grounded in love. One way we know that God loves us is he doesn't let us get away with anything. If you're a child of God, God is not going to let you get away with rebellion. He is going to bring discipline into your life. In Proverbs 3, 11 to 12, Solomon says, my son, do not reject the discipline of the Lord or loathe his reproof, correction. For whom the Lord loves, he reproves, even as a father, the son in whom he delights. The sign of God's love for you and me is that he disciplines us when we stray from him. The way we demonstrate love toward our children is we refuse to allow them to get away with rebellion against us or against God. One writer said it this way, the parent must convince himself that punishment is not something he does to the child, it is something he does for the child. The parent's attitude toward his disobedient youngster is this, I love you too much to allow you to behave like that. Number seven, successful parents are those who spend time with their children. Now, I'll admit, there's no proverb specifically that says that, but it's certainly inferred by everything else we've looked at. It takes time to communicate spiritual truth to your children, to lead them to faith in Christ, to understand, develop, and maximize your child's bent. It takes time. It takes a quality of time, but it also takes a quantity of time. Unfortunately, many parents today aren't spending time with their children. I read a study recently that said a century ago, parents spent 54% of their waking hours with their children. You know what the figure is today? 100 years later, 18%. I read one study that said the average middle-aged father interacts with his children an average of 37 seconds every day. You can't have any impact on your children's lives doing that. USA Today had a survey one time. They asked a group of teenagers, when you run into problems, if you were to run into serious trouble, where would you turn first? You know what the number one response was? Where children, teenagers turn when they run into trouble? Number one response was friends. The second response was music. The third response was television. Moms, you know where you ranked on the list? You were number 31. Dads, we were number 48. It takes time, devoted time, spending with our children to be a successful parent. Now, I realize here and in day one on Pathway to Victory, I'm speaking to some of you who are parents who have done the best you knew to do. You tried to apply these principles, but you feel like you have failed as a parent. Maybe there's a broken relationship you have with your child, or maybe your child is not living according to God's principles, and you're overwhelmed with guilt.

0: guilt over that. Let me remind you of something. The first two people who lived on this planet were Adam and Eve. They had a perfect heavenly father. They lived in a perfect environment, the Garden of Eden, and yet they rebelled against God. Wherever there is freedom, there's the possibility of rebellion. And that's why this book we're studying on Sunday mornings, you know what the title of it is? The title is not Promises, it's Proverbs. There's no money back guarantee that if you do everything we talked about this morning, you're gonna raise perfect, godly children. But here's the promise. Parents who follow these principles are going to be more successful than parents who ignore these principles from God's word. There's a fascinating story that comes from our nation's history. Steve Farrar recounts it in his book, Anchorman. Listen to this. George S. Patton, from an early age, was groomed by his father for admission to the Virginia Military Institute. When Patton graduated, he was second in his class and rated first in tactics, mathematics, Latin, geology, and chemistry. Patton was described by one who knew him well as an arrogant, a smart dresser, and he displayed classic chivalry toward ladies, making him a dashing, romantic figure. Devoutly religious, or at least by his own standards, General Patton also encouraged his men to attend chapel and rarely missed an opportunity to pray on his knees before God. According to one of his biographers, Patton was a visionary who saw war clouds on the horizon and was determined to prepare for action. He was virtually fearless in combat. On one occasion, an enemy's bullet did find its way to him, but a $10 gold piece in his pocket successfully deflected the bullet, leaving him with only a slight wound. Perhaps none of this information is news to you. Maybe you read the biography about Patton or saw the movie released in 1970. But there's a problem. The Patton I just described, the George S. Patton I just described, was the grandfather of the Patton whom America knows so well. He was the George S. Patton who died in 1864 from wounds sustained in the Civil War. The George S. Patton that America knows so well is George S. Patton III. But the Patton about whom it was said, "We shall never look upon his kind again," was his grandfather. The truth is, we did see his kind again, and we saw it in his grandson. Don't neglect one of Solomon's most basic truths, and that truth is this. When you leave this world, you don't really leave. When you exit life stage for the last time, your likeness appears again and again in the children and the grandchildren you leave behind. That's why Solomon says, success without succession is failure. Ready to get started? Are you prepared to take your next step? As your radio pastor, I'm urging you to begin deploying these powerful principles from Solomon's Book of Proverbs. So, let me hand you one more tool for the journey. This year, as Pathway to Victory celebrates 30 years of ministry, I've written a brand new book, and it's built on the very truth we've explored today. My book is called Seven Lessons from My 70 Years. 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And at just 120 pages, it's a quick and joyful read. It's the perfect thing to place in the hands of a child or grandchild you love. 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
1: 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That's P.O. 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I'm David J. Mullins. 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
5: In Mark chapter 7, verse 24, it says, "And from there he arose and went away from the region of Tyre and Sidon." This is a very pagan area. "And he entered a house and did not want anyone to know, yet he could not be hidden." Verse 25, "But immediately a woman whose little daughter was possessed by an unclean spirit heard of him." So that tells you a little bit about this woman. She's got a daughter who is demon-possessed. And she heard of Jesus and came and fell down at his feet. Now, the woman was a Gentile, or Canaanite, a Syrophoenician by birth, and she begged Jesus that the demon be brought out of her daughter. And he said to her, "Let the little children be fed first, for it is not right for the children's bread to be thrown to the dogs." But she answered him and says, "Lord, yet even the dogs eat the crumbs." And he said to her, "For this statement, you may go your way. The demon has left your daughter." You know, like, so it's crazy stuff going on with these miracles, right? This is just so unusual, all this stuff. And I think these are teaching lessons for the disciples. He keeps telling them, don't tell them who I am. Don't tell anything about going to the cross. Don't say anything. And the reason they can't say anything is, guess what? They're not listening. They're not really understanding what the gospel is all about. They're not really understanding what the cross is all about. And so he tells them, don't tell anyone. And I think all of this is for the disciples as well. She had a heart issue, and I think they have a heart issue. This whole thing starts with, they have eyes to see that cannot see, they have ears to hear that cannot hear, and they have a heart that does not understand. And so those three areas, the heart, the eyes, and the ears, are what Jesus is going to teach on with these miracles.
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12: 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My guest is Juan Valdez, a speaker and writer for Reasons for Hope. We'll talk about eminence and imminence and imminence, three different words that all sound very similar but are spelled differently and have very different meanings. It'll be an interesting discussion on this edition of The Plumb Line.
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12: On today's edition of The Plumb Line, I am very excited to be joined by Juan Valdez, speaker, author with Reasons for Hope, the umbrella ministry for The Plumb Line, and it is always great to have Juan on the broadcast, and we're going to be talking about a very interesting discussion today. Three different words, essentially, that sound very similar, but are all different in meaning and in spelling. And so that'll be our discussion with Juan Valdez. Well, the words that we're talking about today, Juan, are these: imminence and imminence and eminence. And as I say those, they do obviously sound very similar. That third one there, you probably could tell the difference because the first letter is an E, and then the first letter of the other two is an I. And so as long as I am good at alliteration here and speak very clearly, you can probably sense a distinction. The first two of those, though, imminence and imminence, one of them has an A in the middle, the other has an I. So we're going to be doing a lot of spelling on this broadcast. We're going to spell out all three of these different things, words, and discuss them in detail. But I wanted to start with the one that's spelled with an A, I-M-M-A-N-E-N-C-E. And the definition, at least from the secular dictionary, is that imminence with an A is the quality of being completely within and part of something rather than separate from it. And so I wanted you to start us off with the applicability to our wonderful God from this word imminence, if you would.
15: Yeah, well, imminence is the concept of God being with us, God being close to us. And it's amazing because here's a transcendent God who is genuinely present and personally involved in his world, in his creation. And that's huge. That's something that you know, boggles the mind. It's what the psalmist says in Psalm 8, when I see the heavens and the stars and everything you created, I ask myself, what is man that you would be mindful of him? It's that incredible God that still chooses to want to be in a relationship with us and be with us.
12: Well, and Juan, you used a word there that also plays into this, the word transcendent. And so there are some similarities, but also some differences between immanence with an A and transcendence. And so help us understand those two.
15: Well, transcendence is synonymous with eminence with an E. It's the idea that God exists independently of the world he has created, that he exists in heaven, that he exists, you know, out there, that he's separate, distinct, set apart from

0: his creation. He transcends, goes beyond his creation. And that's the concept of transcendence. And then what immanence does is it brings him home. It brings him into our realm, our world, and he's with us.
1: Beautiful. And something that we can say right off the get-go here about this word immanence, immanence, is, as we said, it's applicability to God that we're talking about. But without that immanence, well, we really could not be redeemed. We couldn't be what we as Christians refer to as saved.
0: Amen, amen. That's what John said. In John 1:14, it says, "The Word became flesh and dwelt among us." The eternal Son, the eternal creator of the universe became flesh and dwelt. You can't get any more immanent than that. You know, and the promise in Matthew 1:23 was Emmanuel, God with us. You know, that's a supreme expression of immanence in the incarnation of Christ. And without that incarnation, there is no salvation. Absolutely.
1: Well, let me read a bit from John chapter 1. You were referencing there verse 14, where the Word being Jesus, Word with a capital W, the Word Jesus became flesh and dwelt among us. We have seen his glory, glory as of the only Son from the Father, full of grace and truth. But I'm going to read a couple other verses. John's Gospel chapter 1 starts off with, "In the beginning was the Word was with God, the Word was God," and making it apparent that Jesus didn't begin with his incarnation, with his birth as a baby, but he has always existed. He was in the beginning with God. All things were made through him, and without him was not anything made that was made, and so on. And so we've got a three-person God. Three persons, but only one God. That's what the Trinity is. God the Father, Jesus the Son, the Holy Spirit. And the Apostle John, in writing his gospel, explains that this true light, Jesus, who gives light to everyone, was coming into the world. He was in the world. The world was made through him, yet the world did not know him. And then he says, "To all who did receive him, who believed in his name, he gave the rights to become children of God, who were born not of blood, nor of the will of the flesh, nor of the will of man, but of God." So therein is the explanation that you're referring to, that the reality is we cannot be saved without this nearness of God, the fact that Jesus came to this earth to redeem those who he created, huh?
0: Amen, amen. It's what Jesus says. "I'm at the door knocking. If you let me in, I'm going to come in and dwell with you." And so salvation is all about God's imminence, even God with us, God within us. Jesus himself said to the disciples, "I'm leaving and I'm not going to leave you alone. I'm going to send the Holy Spirit who's going to dwell in you." I mean, that's about as close as you can be, right? The Holy Spirit dwells in us.
1: Yes. Well, and by Jesus's death, his going to the cross, that's what the cross is all about, and being crucified, killed on that cross in our place, he took our sin. He paid the debt that we could not pay as the perfect, sinless Son of God, as fully God and fully man. He paid that debt at the cross, and then he rose from the dead victorious over sin and over death, and he can grant forgiveness of sins and eternal life to all who believe in his name, as I read there in John chapter 1, verse 12. "To all who did receive him, who believed in his name, he gave the right to become children of God." That is the only way to become a child of God. You're not born as a child of God. You got to be adopted into his family, and that adoption comes by Jesus's blood shed for you. And so if this is something that maybe you haven't heard before, or maybe just haven't heard it explained in this manner, we call this the gospel, which means good news. It's the good news, the best news of all. It's about Jesus Christ, what he has done for you, for me, for Juan, for all who would believe in his name. He grants salvation, forgiveness of sins, which is what we need most, and the eternal life with him. And so reach out and connect with me. I'd love to speak with you more about this. And my email is theplumlineradio@gmail.com. Plum is P-L-U-M-B. 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We can visit more. If you have some other questions, or maybe you just want to shout out to me and to others that you have put your faith in Jesus, Jesus Christ as a result of hearing the gospel. All glory to God for that. Love to hear about it. theplumblineradio@gmail.com. Well, so let's tackle Let's tackle some other aspects about this word immanence. I-M-M-A-N-E-N-C-E. And one of those being that it is a word that has this applicability to God, but it could be, and it is, in some cases, over-applied, if that's the way to, taken too far, maybe, huh?
0: Oh, absolutely. There's a couple of worldviews that really push this concept of God being with us beyond what scripture reveals and beyond what is true. One of them most common is, and both of them are Eastern philosophies, Eastern ideas that have become very popular in our Western culture. One of them is pantheism, is the idea that God and the universe are identical. God is not just with us. He's identical with the world he's created. Everything is God. The trees are God. The rivers are God. The air is God. You know, all is God. And so what happens when you take that view is that you've eliminated the personhood of God, the personal God. There's no creator distinct from his creation anymore. Creator, creation, same thing. You know, no personal will, no relationship, you know, just the divine substance that appears in many different ways. And sadly, that was Spinoza. Baruch Spinoza was of Jewish descent. And he pretty much walked away from Judaism and pronounced a God that was the same as nature, the pantheistic God. And so it's definitely something that's out there that people believe, but we have to make the distinction. God is separate and different from the universe. He's here, but he's not it. And that's important. But then there's another worldview that branches out from that called panentheism, P-A-N-E-N, panentheism. And it's similar to pantheism, but it goes further. God is in all things, and all things are in God. But somehow, God is more than the sum of the creation. And so it's a complicated view, but basically the universe is often described as God's body or a genuinely divine living, you know, being, which is called sometimes the Gaia hypothesis, G-A-I-A. Yet God exceeds it somehow. And so the problem with both of these views is that you lose a personal, distinct creator God. And God is just another word for nature. And so that is clearly not what scripture teaches. Clearly, clearly not. And we need to be able to distinguish what immanence, you know, biblical immanence of God means versus these two views. Otherwise, there's going to be a lot of confusion.
1: Yes, indeed. Yeah, and that's what we're trying to clear up here is a lot of confusion because the three words we're talking about, the immanence with an A and the one with an I and an eminence with an E at the beginning, those are all incredibly similar sounding but very different in what they mean and their applicability to our God. And so we'll dive into those more. One definition that I just read here from Got Questions that is really good is that God's immanence with an A means he is personally present, active, and involved within his creation rather than remaining distant or removed. And that definition reminds us also about the omnipresence of God. And in Psalm 139, that beautiful psalm where it describes how God forms us in the womb and all of that, it also says, "Where shall I go from your spirit? Or where shall I flee from your presence? If I ascend to heaven, you are there. If I make my bed in Sheol, you are there." And when people read that, it kind of makes them think a little bit. And it makes me think, too, that is that saying that God is there in hell even? So help us understand, because there's a little bit of difference between him being, you know, present and being with us.
0: Yeah, absolutely. The psalmist is describing God's omnipresence. There's no place where his presence is absent. We have to understand that when we're talking about presence, we're talking about space. Space is something God created. Before God created space, God is. And so God exists independently of space. Space is something God created. That's really hard to wrap our mind around. but God is everywhere. His presence is everywhere. It's in heaven, it's in hell, and everywhere in between. You know. And so, of course, with us in heaven, his presence will be an incredible joy and an incredible source of everything we would ever desire, something we can't even imagine as hard as we try, how amazing that's going to be. But he will still be sovereign over hell. Hell is not a place where everybody gets to do whatever they want and not have to deal with God. God will still be sovereign over hell. Now, how that looks like, we don't know. But a lot of people take this psalm and go back to the pantheism and panentheism by telling us that God is everywhere. And so God must be the same as everything. So I think our readers, if you want to be clear,

0: There's three questions that we could use to differentiate biblical eminence from these wrong views. And the first question is God distinct from creation? When you ask a pantheist, it says no. God and creation are the same. Because the panentheism, yeah, only partly different, you know, but mostly the same. When you go to the Bible, it's very clear that God is absolutely separate from his creation, different from his creation. He created everything, and before he created everything, he is. He exists prior to creation. That's absolute distinction from creation, you know, and that's important to establish. When you say otherwise, what you're saying, Jay, is that, okay, you see the beautiful painting on the wall? Well, there is no painter. The painter and the painting are the same thing. That doesn't make any sense. You cannot have a painting unless there is a painter. You cannot have a creation unless there is an independent creator. You know, that otherwise it makes absolutely no sense.
1: Right.
0: And another good question is, does God depend on creation? You know, in pantheism, yeah, he's identical to it. Of course he does. And in panentheism, yeah, he depends mutually. They depend on each other. Creation and God depend on each other. The Bible says no. God did not have to create anything. He is perfectly content and complete in himself, in his triune self, without ever having to create anything. He doesn't depend on anything. He's completely independent. And the biggest question is God personal? Because this is where salvation comes in. In pantheism, God is not a personal God. God and nature are the same thing. There's no personality. There's no will. There's no relationship. Same thing goes for panentheism. But when you go to scripture, it's very different. God is a father. God adopts us into his family. As you well said, to anyone who believes, he grants them the right to be called a child of God. God loves us, wants to save us, wants to spend an eternity with us. You know, God pursues us. God, there's a personal aspect to God. He is absolutely personal. And that's where that's why we need these guardrails to keep us in line, you know, with understanding his immanence. Yes, he's with us, but please let's not confuse. He's not us. He's not, the creator is separate and different from his creation. There's a gap there.
1: Well, thank you. And so I love having you on, Juan, because I'm talking about things here that I was even unaware or unfamiliar with, the panentheism in particular. I just had not heard about that. So thank you, as those are things that we certainly need to know as followers of Christ. And I'm going to toss in two other verses real quickly here. Wish we had a little bit more time. In fact, maybe in the final segment, we can go back to these. But in this discussion of immanence with an A, there are a couple other verses that are important. Well, there are actually numerous other ones, but these two in particular. Colossians 1:17 talks about this fact that he's not just with us, but he's actively sustaining, holding together us and the universe and everything, held together and sustained by him. He is before all things, and in him all things hold together. Colossians 1:17. And then this reality or fact that, as you mentioned, the Holy Spirit, as followers of Christ, dwells within us. And so the Bible tells us in Acts 17 that he is actually not far from each one of us. Those who trust in Christ, he's definitely not far from, because in him we live and move and have our being. The Holy Spirit dwells in us, and so we truly do live and move and have our being with the Spirit of God being in us as followers of Christ. And there is so much more we could say about those, and like I say, we'll maybe have time in that last segment that we can flesh those out a bit more, Juan, but we're already beyond time for this first one. So let me go to the break. When we come back, we'll move to the immanence with an I in the middle of it and explain what that one means in just a moment here on the Plumb Line. Thank you so much for tuning in. And again, if you want to reach out, share any thoughts, questions, comments, ask some questions about how it is that one comes to faith in Jesus Christ, as we explained in this segment, theplumblineradio@gmail.com is again that email. Plumb is P-L-U-M-B, theplumblineradio@gmail.com. We'll be right back. 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
1: 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Thanks for tuning in to The Plumb Line. I'm your host, Jay Rudolph. Juan Valdez is joining me, speaker and writer with Reasons for Hope, a wonderful ministry that's the lead sponsor of The Plumb Line. And so thankful to be having a visit with Juan here again. And I'm going to change course here as we talk during the break, Juan, and it makes more sense to go to the E one, the eminence that starts with an E as far as the flow of things. And so we'll talk about that in just a second, what that word means, and I'll spell it out and define it and all of that. But before we do that, you also brought up to me during the break that that Acts 17 verse, that in him we live and move and have our being, and for that matter, the Colossians 1:1 as well, that he's before all things, in him all things hold together. Those are super verses to understand difference between theism and deism as well, huh?
0: Yeah, absolutely, because immanence as well deals with God being with us, and there's a view that's ever more popular today called deism, which is the idea that God created everything and just let it go, let it be. He's no longer in control. We're going to do what we're going to do, and we're going to go where we're going to go, and it's like a watchmaker who, you know, winds the watch and just lets it go and doesn't intervene. But that's not what biblical immanence is about. The Colossians passage is clear. God not only created us, he sustains us. He's involved every day in the functioning of our universe. And the Acts passage says that he's not far from all of us, from each one of us. In him we live and move and have our being. In other words, God is not some distant God who created the universe and you know, showed up, was here for a bit, and left. He's with us every single day. That's the distinction between theism, what we believe, what the Bible teaches, and the erroneous idea of deism, that God is somehow, you know, independent, created us. He came by, visited us, and left, and he's not here anymore, or he's not in control anymore. That's just not biblical.
1: Amen. Right. Well, and those are important distinctions to make as well as we dive into the three different words that we're talking about. So thank you for bringing that up as well. So as I mentioned, we're going to talk now about the eminence, E-M-I-N-E-N-C-E. And that means a state of high status, fame, or superiority in a specific field, according to dictionary.com anyway. And so our God has the highest status, the highest fame, the highest superiority. His ways, his thoughts are so much higher than ours that we can't fathom even. And so this word eminence is a beautiful word to apply to our God.
0: Amen, amen. God is above us. Eminence was God is with us. Eminence is God is above us. It's beautiful. It's Isaiah 57:15, the high and lofty one who inhabits. When we're talking, Jay, about God's transcendence, his eminence, we're talking about those characteristics of God that are hard for us to fathom, hard for us to understand. It just brings out all of God's glory, you know, which is so much greater than the created world he has, you know, that we're a part of. That's what makes this really powerful.
1: Yeah, well, as so many passages in Isaiah, and Isaiah himself at his calling, his commissioning, you know, experienced this vision of the glory of the Lord that he was given, and he's described the Lord as high and exalted, seated on the throne, and the train of his robe filled the temple. This is just such unimaginable, unapproachable holiness that we just can't fathom it, can we?
0: Absolutely, and we shouldn't try to understand all of it. You know, that's what Isaiah 55 tells us. It says, you know, my ways are not your ways. My thoughts are not your thoughts. As high as the heavens are as the heavens are higher than the earth, so are my ways higher than your ways, and my thoughts higher than your thoughts. You know, the transcendence of God keeps him distinct from us. You know, I love that it protects worship, you know, from familiarity. A God we can fully explain is a God that we shrunk down to our own size.
1: Right.
0: You know, we worship a God that is beyond our ability to completely understand. You know, otherwise he would not be God. We would be God.
1: Yes.
0: And that's what eminence does.
1: Well, we have more to consider about this word eminence, E-M-I-N-E-N-C-E, and I'll do so with Juan Valdez, an author and a speaker with Reasons for Hope, on the next edition of The Plumb Line. So be sure to join me then. 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
7: This side of eternity, you're not going to know what it is you've done, but I guarantee you, I know, because this is biblical. Again, we're going to have people running up to us on the other side saying, you know, you don't know this, but you did this for me. And that's the holy work that we're doing. The bond between Christians and Jews saying, you know what? We're going to make sure these Jewish, beautiful souls in Ukraine know that there's a God who still loves them.
8: Amen.
7: There's people in America, Christians, who are reaching out and saying, we want you to have hope and a life renewed.
8: Hallelujah.
9: Welcome to this special Bless Israel program titled Aliyah, Fulfilling Biblical Prophecy in the Midst of War and Antisemitism, brought to you by the International Fellowship of Christians and Jews. Yona and Mikhail Benichou and their four children lived in Marseille, France, a loving Jewish family who experienced firsthand the vile hatred of antisemitism just for being Jewish. This is their story.
10: The Jewish atmosphere in France and the treatment of Jewish families was deteriorating. Yona explained that people usually think of antisemitism against Jews as something dark and violent, but antisemitism is also expressed in much more devious ways. Yona describes the fear of walking around the streets in Marseille.
11: We felt threatened if we walked around, and so we tried to hide our Jewish appearance when we were outside because of the antisemitism and harassment of Jews. The feeling we got from the French government was that we have to worry about ourselves and no one will protect us or fight for us.
10: Yona and Mikhail and their family would not go out to the streets unless they really had to in order to get from place to place. Mikhail said to me,
12: since October 7, the situation is deteriorating. The danger is even greater.
8: There are more and more Muslims in the city and the Jewish community feels unprotected. They look at us all the time and make comments like, they are still here? Why are they still here? They need to go.

0: Mona described a scene that troubled me.
1: 2 weeks ago, two Arabs spat at me in the street. Mikhail and I and our four children were walking down a street, and we were in the area near the rugby stadium. The rugby game had just ended, and there was a large crowd starting to come out of the stadium. A group of people saw us and started spitting in our direction. I was in shock from what happened. I didn't know how to react. So many people saw what happened, and no one even tried to help us. They all just ignored us and continued to walk. One man came up to me and said, "Just keep walking, better not say anything because it could end in murder." It was then that we decided to leave France and make Aliyah to Israel. We are taking the children and our suitcases, and we are leaving to go where we can live and feel secure. Israel is our home, and we do not have to hide our Jewishness there.
0: On October 31st, 2023, Yonah and Mikael and their four children, David, age 14, Rebecca, age 11, Yoel, age 7, and Ava, age 2, made Aliyah to Israel thanks to Christian donors who helped support a special fellowship freedom flight from Marseille, France, landing in Tel Aviv, Israel. Mikael tells us that since he and his family arrived in Israel, the anxiety and fear that were a daily part of their lives has disappeared.
2: There is still a war taking place, and we already had two sirens here in Beit Shemesh. But right now, we are not sorry that we came to Israel during this time. We feel much more secure here than in France.
0: Yonah and Mikael want to thank the International Fellowship of Christians and Jews and the contributions from Christians who made this possible for their family.
2: The fellowship helped us plan our Aliyah. They purchased our tickets and they are helping us with adjustments to Israel. We came to an empty apartment and didn't know how we would handle the expenses of buying the necessary furniture for the house. Thanks to the fellowship, we receive assistance to buy a closet and bed for our children. I don't know how we would gotten along without this help. Thanks to the fellowship, we are being surrounded by love and concern. Thank you.
3: You're listening to a special Bless Israel program titled Aliyah, Fulfilling Biblical Prophecy in the Midst of War and Antisemitism, brought to you by the International Fellowship of Christians and Jews. Today, we're witnessing the rise of anti-Semitism around the world like never before. The good news is that every Jewish family, like Yonah and Mikael's, who wants desperately to escape the forces of anti-Semitism today, can know that there is a home, there is a shalom in Israel, the Promised Land. But for many poor, elderly Jews, their dream of making Aliyah one day and coming home to Israel is extremely difficult, if not impossible. Many, especially in war-torn areas like Ukraine, have absolutely no money, no bank accounts, and little hope for a job. Many have lost their homes and livelihood because of this ongoing war. Most cannot afford even a bus ticket to go to the local market to buy food or clothing, let alone pay for an expensive plane ticket to Israel. But you can change all of that today. The cost to rescue one Jew and purchase a seat on an upcoming Fellowship Aliyah Freedom Flight is $710. 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
4: Hello, my name is Darcy from Turlock, California. I give to the International Fellowship for Christians and Jews, first because God has blessed me in more ways than I deserve. It truly breaks my heart to see the suffering that Jews have endured. In Genesis 12, verse 3, God says, "I will bless those who bless you, Israel. All people on earth will be blessed through you." Our money is not ours. It belongs to God. It's merely a tool that God gives us, and we are expected to use it wisely. And one way to use it wisely is giving to International Fellowship. It amazes me how much has been donated and the stories of restoration and hope that have been provided through the ministry. The Bible also says in 2 Corinthians,

0: Corinthians 9, 6 through 8, that each of you should give what you have decided in your heart, not reluctantly or under compulsion. God loves the cheerful giver, and God is able to bless you abundantly, so that in all things and all times, having all that you need, will abound in every good work.
1: In Ezekiel chapter 36, God says, "For I will take you out of the nations, I will gather you from all the countries, and bring you back into your own land." 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Bishop Paul Lanier is Chairman Emeritus of the U.S. Board for the Fellowship. In 2022, Bishop Lanier traveled to Israel to welcome a flight of Jewish children, orphans living in poverty and rescued out of war-torn Ukraine, thanks to Christians who donated $35 to help make this special emergency Ukraine Aliyah flight possible. Let's take you there as Bishop Lanier describes this remarkable scene.
2: I'm at the airport right now, Ben Gurion Airport. There is a flight that has come in from Ukraine. Special children. You won't see grown men. You won't see husbands or fathers, because the men of Ukraine have been forced to stay and to fight against resistance and aggression. In a matter of moments, precious children, orphans, we're getting off of this plane that you sponsored. You have purchased these tickets for children from Ukraine to be able to come to this airport for the first time and make Aliyah. Only heaven knows all that these precious children have seen and suffered too much in this life. The International Fellowship of Christians and Jews was able to secure passage. And you, the fellowship, men and women, faithful, lovers of God and lovers of Israel, you are the reason these precious children are sitting on this plane now. You know what your Bible says about the end times, and how remarkable and important it is that Jews are able to come home. It is our God who has made this possible. We are seeing the fulfillment of prophecy when more and more Jews are coming home from around the world. God has a way of using crises to fulfill his perfect will. What the enemy means for evil, God will turn for good. It is the Lord who does this. Fulfilled prophecy. The children are coming home.
1: President and global CEO of the Fellowship, Yael Eckstein.
3: Anti-Semitism isn't new. There's always been anti-Semitism. And it's a miracle that we're still here today to even tell that story. But what's awesome, that specifically the rise in anti-Semitism all around the world today reminds me, is that we are living in historic times for two reasons. First of all, we have the state of Israel, God's promised land, the only country in the world that has a prime minister, a government, an army who has one concern: to protect the Jewish people. And the second thing that's historic is that for the first time in history, we're not alone. The Jewish people are not alone. We have millions of Christians who are standing with Israel, often even stronger than the Jewish community, which is upside down, absurd, but it's amazing. These Judeo-Christian values that America was founded on are coming to life. Israel and America are the greatest allies, but it's not just political anymore. It's personal. Christians who are raising their voice against their own congresspeople to say, we don't agree with your anti-Semitism. I don't think that's ever been done before. And so I have hope. I have hope.
1: God's promise to his chosen people is to bring them back to Israel

Even at time of war, God's covenant promise remains to bring them home to the promised land. With one phone call, you can partner with the International Fellowship of Christians and Jews and help fulfill biblical prophecy.

0: 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Today, the fellowship has helped bring home more than 770,000 Jews to their biblical homeland. President and global CEO of the fellowship, Yael Eckstein, remembers how it all started.
1: My father discovered, he was a young rabbi, that there are Christians that love Israel. He said, how could the Jewish people not know about this? Suddenly, there are millions of Christians here praying for us, loving us. We need to connect the two. And so we started the fellowship originally as just an interfaith dialogue organization, not doing any projects, but just talking, because that's the first step to building a new relationship after 2,000 years, to start talking and finding where we are so alike, the values that we share, the God that we love. And so that's when all of these Christian leaders came and said, well, we want to be part of this. This is prophetic. Jews from the biblical land of the north are coming home to Israel, and God even called us directly to do it on the shoulders of the Gentiles, he said. And that's how On Wings of Eagles began. And since that day, praise God, the stories of the people that are landing in Israel on these flights, it's unreal. There was one Jewish man who was kidnapped by the separatists. He was held for a month and a half, beaten, and then he passed out, and he woke up in the middle of Ukraine, in the middle of a field, didn't know what to do, got in touch with the fellowship, and within a month he was in Israel. We had another story of a woman who called us from her house in eastern Ukraine and said, my house was hit by a shell. I live with my father and I care for my children. My father was in the kitchen when a shell hit the kitchen. I'm living here with my children and I have nowhere to turn to. Because these are war zones. You can't just go out and ask for help. Everyone's in the same situation. And the fellowship, again, within 3 weeks, she was in Israel, rescued her and her children, brought them to a refugee center, and 3 weeks later landed in Israel.
0: Jews have waited for this moment in history. They are looking to God for their rescue. God is looking to us, Christians, to be his agents, his representatives of prophetic biblical fulfillment, to help his chosen people out of persecution and anti-Semitism for such a time as this. Would you like to help one of God's chosen today? You can do that right where you are with one phone call. 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President and global CEO of the fellowship, Yael Eckstein, talked with KKLA Los Angeles radio personality David James about saving Jewish lives through the fulfillment of biblical prophecy.

0: Right now, the Christian community is returning to their roots. And those roots are the Jewish people. Jesus was Jewish. He studied the Torah. Yesh tikva l'acharitecha v'shavu banim l'gvulam. There is hope for your future, said the Lord, and the children will return to their own land. We have the ability now, together, Christians and Jews, to bring biblical prophecy to fruition. Giving charity is an investment. We have to create vessels. We can't just pray to God and then close ourselves up to blessings. We have to create vessels to receive God's light, to receive God's blessings. And this is not only an investment for our future and for ourselves.
1: Yes.
0: But imagine this one-time gift. You're not going to feel it in 5 years. But in 5 years, that person that you brought to Israel will still be living in Israel. Maybe they'll have children. Maybe your investment will turn into generations of Jewish people living on the land.
1: This is legacy building.
0: This is legacy building.
1: It's what it is.
0: Yeah.
1: We should just be so in step with the Jewish people because Jesus, he himself was Jewish, his disciples Jewish. I mean, the whole kindred spirit between Jews and Christians, the Jewish people are our best friends, just period, end of story, because Jesus himself was Jewish. And I mean, the intimacy of this investment is, when we think about it, absolutely extraordinary.
0: It's immediate and it's godly and it's blessed. And that Christians now have the opportunity to literally save a Jewish life, to take money, which is nothing more than paper, and turn it into a Jewish life from Ukraine being saved. And that's the answer to their prayers.
1: Yeah. And that's God using us, and that's a divine appointment. Yael, I know there's 1, 2, 3, 5 people who say, you know what, I would like to rescue a Jewish man or woman or child out of the Ukraine and put them on a flight. This side of eternity, you're not going to know what it is you've done, but I guarantee you, I know, because this is biblical. Again, we're going to have people running up to us on the other side saying, you know, you don't know this, but you did this for me. And that's the holy work that we're doing, the bond between Christians and Jews, saying, you know what? We're going to make sure these Jewish, beautiful souls in the Ukraine know that there's a God who still loves them.
0: Amen.
1: There's people in America, Christians, who are reaching out and saying, we want you to have hope and a life renewed.
0: Hallelujah. That is exactly what the fellowship is doing. And it's amazing to see how real it is in your heart and the hearts of so many others. This is an investment that God has called us to do, and we will be returned very, very fruitfully in whatever way God wants.
2: 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For many poor, elderly Jews, their dream of making Aliyah one day and coming home to Israel is extremely difficult, if not impossible. 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Even in a time of war, the safety and shalom of moving to Israel under God's protection and his covenant promise to bring his chosen people home is why we're asking you today to partner with us. 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
4: My name is Rebecca. I'm from Lamar, South Carolina. I am so privileged to be able to give to the fellowship. God has blessed me so much, not only financially, but spiritually, physically. And the first time that I saved and saved and saved and was able to bring one

0: person home on Wings of Eagle, I cannot tell you the joy and the peace that I felt in my heart by being one little teeny thing in God's kingdom. And I just challenge you today to give out of a cheerful, loving heart to His people that need so much these days, that are broken, that need comfort, that need that cup of water, that need to be brought home to their home place, Israel, because God scattered them, but He's bringing His people home.
1: Isaiah chapter 49 says, "Behold, they will come from afar and lo. They will come from the north and from the west. Shout for joy, O heavens, and rejoice, O earth. 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
5: 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We pull over to help. We stop for someone who's fallen. We give. We step up. We show up. 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
2: Jesus got out of the transfiguration up in the mountain. He's shining like crazy. He comes down. The people run to him. They're all excited. Jesus is shining like the lightning. And the disciples are having this argument down below with this father and these people, the Pharisees, Sadducees, and everybody. And they're arguing that his disciples couldn't cast out the demon that was in this father's son. And so they're saying, like, why couldn't we cast him out, Lord? And so Jesus comes down from the mountain, and there's this crowd. And Jesus asked them in verse 16, what are you arguing about with them? And someone from the crowd answered him and said, Teacher, I brought my son to you, for he has a spirit that makes him mute. And whenever it seizes him, it throws him down and foams and grinds his teeth and becomes rigid. So I asked your disciples to cast it out, and they were not able. And he answered and said, O faithless generation. In some versions, it'll say, O perverted generation. How long am I to be with you? How long am I to bear with you? And there'll be a third one. How long has this been happening? And so that's straight out of the book of Proverbs, chapter 1. How long, how long, how long? Wisdom, personified as Jesus, is asking the same questions out of Proverbs, chapter 1. How long, how long, how long? And I want to present to you this morning that same question to each of us. How long? And Jesus says, O faithless generation, how long am I to be with you? So that's the question. Is God with you?
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4: USDA Undersecretary for Farm Production and Conservation, Richard Fordyce, says that cover crops are becoming a bigger part of agriculture in the country.
6: There continues to be a pretty good-sized interest in cover crops, implementing cover crops, continuing to use cover crops in their cropping systems.
4: According to the survey, 68% of producers surveyed planted cover crops last year. An additional 16% of producers say they utilize cover crops in some years. One out of three producers planting cover crops use it as a source of livestock forage, says Fordyce.
6: Depending on when they're established in the fall, producers can get some grazing capacity out of those cover crops in the fall. Once those cover crops green up in the spring, the ability to graze those for a period of time, and certainly it's not a long time, but that can help a livestock producer maybe stretch out their hay supply or just be an alternative source of forage.
4: That was USDA Undersecretary for Farm Production and Conservation, Richard Fordyce. 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

0: You ever feel like you don't have enough talent, or you're not sufficiently trained, or you don't have the right personality for God to use you? Well, you might be surprised. Today on Truth for Life, we're going to take a look at the first disciple Jesus called to accompany him on his mission. Alistair Begg is teaching from chapter 1 in Mark's Gospel.
1: The disciple of Jesus has no basis upon which to behave in any other way than what Jesus demands. And that's why Jesus says, "Here I am, the time is fulfilled, the kingdom of God is near, the king is present. Now I want you to repent and to believe the good news." And when we do, the promise of God is that we enter into life that is truly life. We make sense of life, we make sense of death, we make sense of human frailty, we just make sense of things. And that, of course, is what people are trying to do one way or another, just trying to make sense of life. Who am I? Where did I come from? Where am I going? And does it matter? What should I do as all these bits and pieces start to fall off of me, as I begin to disintegrate with age? What shall I do? How can I fix this? Death is the fear of all fears. That is what everyone is afraid of. And the question is there anybody who has conquered death and made a way for me to conquer it? And Jesus stands on the stage of human history and he says, "Listen, the time is fulfilled. The kingdom of God is near. I want you to repent and believe the good news." John summarizes it in memorable words: "For God so loved the world that he gave his only begotten Son, that whosoever believes in him should not perish, but have exactly what these architects are looking for, everlasting life." But not as a result of putting the windows beyond arm's length, but as a result of bowing down and acknowledging that my life is a disintegrating shambles, that my best endeavors to put it back together are frankly hopeless, and I can't believe this amazing story. Are you telling me that Jesus has done for me what I cannot do for myself? Yes. Now, what do I have to pay for this? Oh, you don't pay. It's free. Oh, but it can't possibly be a gift. Yes, it is. That's Jesus' message. Then in verse 16 and following, we have Jesus' mission. What's his mission? Well, his mission is to take forward his message and to see the message then established in the lives of people. If the kingdom of God is near, as he proclaims, then what are the people to expect? Well, in Old Testament terms, they knew what they should expect, because they knew that when the kingdom of God dawned, everything would be different for them. So they might anticipate the overthrow of the Roman authority, the idea of the establishing of one who will sit on David's throne and reign forever and ever. They might anticipate that all the promised blessings that were attached to Abraham would now be showered upon them. And if that is in any sense the expectation, then frankly, by that standard, verse 16 has got to come across as somewhat anticlimactic, hasn't it? Here's the message of Jesus: the kingdom of God is here. Repent and believe the good news. Well, then how is this going to work? And then we read, "And Jesus walked beside the Sea of Galilee. Passing alongside the Sea of Galilee, he saw Simon and his brother Andrew casting a net into the lake, for they were fishermen." Cue the violins. It's just a kind of sleepy little story, it would appear, isn't it? Oh, isn't that nice, you know? Jesus and the fishermen. It's actually not nice at all. It's frankly outrageous. Who is this person who disturbs men like this? Who is this person who thinks he can walk down the street and say to people who are gainfully employed, "I'd like you to stop that and just start following me right now"? And after he could put the two behind him, he went down a little further and he saw some other fellows in the boat with their dad and a few of the hired workers. And he said, "And the two of you, let's have you right along here." Who's this? Who do you think you are? Do you think you're the king or something? Have you got a kingdom? Do you have a throne? Where's your throne? Oh, I have a throne. It's your heart, Simon. It's your heart, James, John, Andrew. Now, what Mark is telling us here, it would seem, is that the kingdom of God, as it comes, is going to be established in a most unexpected way. There's no fanfare, there's no pomp, there's no pageantry. We might anticipate that if it was a religion that was invented, if we had created this kind of thing, if we'd written the Bible, if we'd made it all up, then after the great announcement, the time has come, the kingdom is near, and so on, it would have been something really dramatic, you know. Maybe the building of a big palace, maybe a big display of something. But not. And then he walked along the seashore and saw a couple of guys fishing and said, hey, let's go. I love it when people tell me that the New Testament is an invention. Who would invent this story? You're not going to invent this story. This speaks of eyewitness accounts, doesn't it? This doesn't read like a legend. This doesn't read like a myth. If you're here saying, oh, I never want to read the New Testament, I don't read the Bible, it's a legend. I know it is. I read it in Newsweek magazine. Listen, don't worry about Newsweek. Read the Bible and tell me. You're sensible. Figure it out. Read it. You'll find that it doesn't read like myth. It doesn't read like legend. It reads exactly as it is, like history. And indeed, the little description here is so compelling, isn't it? He saw Simon and Andrew casting a net into the lake, for they were fishermen. Why are they casting a net into the lake? Were they trying to get rid of it? Had somebody thrown a net in their back garden, and they decided they don't want that in here, so they threw it in the lake? No, he says they were casting a net in the lake, for they were fishermen. And he said to them, I want you to follow me, and I'll make you fishers of men. And look at verse 18. At once, immediately, they left their nets and followed him. It's amazing. And when he got a little further, he saw James, the son of Zebedee, and his brother was in a boat, and they were preparing their nets, folding them, fixing them, getting them ready for another voyage. And without delay, he called them. And they left their father Zebedee in the boat with the hired men. So it was obviously a pretty good business. They had enough to employ others. And they followed him. Now, the call that Jesus issues is a clear call. Fall in behind me, he says. Become what I intend for you to be, fishers of men. Be totally committed to my cause. Do you see what he's asking them to do? He's asking them to make their commitment to him take precedence over their livelihood and over their family relationships. Take precedence over their livelihood and over their family relationships. The average approach to Christianity at the end of the 20th century and into the 21st is, why don't you come to Jesus? He'll help you with your livelihood and your family relationships. That's the compelling motive. You know, if you really want to get your business going, you ought to come to Jesus. If you really want to get your family going, you ought to really, you know, come to Jesus. Jesus says, I want you to come to me. It's going to make a severe dent in your income, and it's going to change your family relationships. Let's go. How does that play? It doesn't play in a narcissistic culture. It doesn't play in a world where I am the center of my universe, where Jesus exists for me, where the gospel is something that adds to the sum of my total happiness. It is completely counterintuitive. It is completely upside down. But it's the Jesus call to discipleship. Oh, sure, Jesus will have an impact on our business. He will have an impact on our family. But that's not the issue. No, Jesus says, I want you to face the cost that's involved in repenting and believing the good news and in following me. And the abandonment of their nets represent a radical change in lifestyle. There was going to be an immediate change in all of their circumstances. Now, we have only a moment or two to go, so let's just try and wrap it up with a couple of observations. His message is clear. And his mission is equally clear. The danger for some of us is our familiarity with this story. We've known it for a very long time. Some of us grew up singing, I will make you fishers of men if you'll only follow me. Right? At least some of us did. And so we have cast this in a way that actually blunts the outrageous nature of what is happening. Because we're so familiar with it, we don't see how outrageous it is. We miss the audacity of Christ's command, and we miss the immediacy of the response of these four men. And the only explanation for his outrageous call and for their equally unbelievable response is the authority of Jesus, is the identity of Jesus, is the personhood of Jesus, that Jesus is not like any other person, that Jesus is not any other person, that this is not a religious guru who's trying to put a group together, that this is not somebody who is starting a religion, that this is not a guy with a bunch of bright ideas about how he's going to transform the region of Galilee. This is the incarnate Son of God. This is the one about whom the Bible has been speaking. This is the one who comes in fulfillment of prophecy. This is the king who comes to subdue all of the rebellions. And when he speaks, there is divine authority in his word. How else do you explain what happens in the next section? When the people were amazed at his teaching, he taught as one who had authority. And then a man in the synagogue who was possessed by an evil spirit cried out, "What do you want with us, Jesus of Nazareth? Have you come to destroy us? I know who you are, the Holy One of God." You see, the demons know what others miss. The demons realize what they're up against in this great supernatural conflict. "Be quiet," said Jesus sternly. "Come out of him." The evil spirit shook the man violently, and he came out of him with a shriek. Now, people read their Bibles and they say, "What is that about?" What it is about the one who is king and Lord of creation giving indications of his kingly authority. If he is sovereign over all of the earth, if he is the Lord of creation, if he is the King of kings, then do you think he's going to be unsettled in his mission by a man with a violent demonic spirit? No, he'll deal with it. When the winds and the waves threaten to capsize the boat, at least from the disciples' perspective, a few chapters on in Mark chapter 5, he stands up and he tells the winds and the waves to be quiet. People say, "Well, what is that about? I mean, you don't believe that, do you?" Well, of course you do. If he is the Lord of creation, if he created H2O, then what's the deal about telling it to sit down and be quiet? And on that occasion, the men in the boat looked at one another and said, "Who is this that even the winds and the waves obey him?" And one of them might have said, "He's the one who, when we were having a nice time in the fishing business, came down the street and looked at you, Simon, and said, 'Simon, fall in behind me. We're going on a mission.' And Simon, you fall in behind him. Why did you do that? Wasn't that audacious? I mean, go home this afternoon and wait for somebody to come down your street. If you're out in your yard somewhere and some chap comes down the road and says, 'Hey, let's go, follow me right now.' You're like, 'Hey, sure. Yeah, like fun."

God, I'll follow you. I will follow you anywhere. Who are you? How do you explain this? You see, his authority is related to his identity. That's why C.S. Lewis was so clear when he finally bowed the knee to God. He figured it out. A man who was merely a man and said the things that Jesus said would either be a lunatic on the level of someone claiming to be a poached egg, or he would be a demon, or he would be exactly who he claimed to be. But we cannot come to him with any patronizing nonsense about his being a great moral teacher. He has not left that option open to us. He did not intend to. But I don't think that that's the most staggering aspect of it. I think the most staggering aspect of it, beyond the divine disturbance created in the minds of these four men, is the fact that the mission of the incarnate God is launched in such a strange place. Now, you get that, don't you, in Godspell or Superstar, in that song, you know, why did you come now? Why did you come to this place? It ain't got no mass communication. You know, why don't you come at a sensible time, Jesus? What are you doing coming to a socially insignificant bunch of people in an unnoticed corner of provincial Galilee? I mean, Jesus, are you trying to start a worldwide movement here or what? I mean, come on, man. You did the time is fulfilled, the kingdom is near, repent and believe, and then you start with a bunch of fisher guys. I mean, they're good fellas, there's no question. They got their own business. They know how to make a buck, you know, but goodness gracious, is this it, Jesus? Well, we'll be adding others along the way. I got my eye on a tax collector called Matthew. I think he's good for the group. I got him. I got another guy, Philip. He asks a lot of questions, but I think he's probably all right. Thomas, there's a fellow. Yeah, this is pretty well it. Well, Jesus, you better know what you're doing. Oh, believe me, I know what I'm doing. Can any good thing come out of Galilee? Can any good thing come out of Bainbridge? You see how so upside down evangelicalism has had it for almost 50 years in this country? And it is a complete, total, moribund failure. It is the attempt to take on the world by letting the world know that contrary to all perceptions, we really are the brightest, most powerful, attractive, politically strong group of people that has ever dawned on the face of the earth. And when you realize just how wonderful we all are, you will want just to get on our side of the equation. How's it working? Well, because it's not the Jesus way. If that had been Jesus' way, then when Paul preached to the Corinthians, he would have said, I'm so glad to be dealing only with intellectuals here at Corinth. I've been some other places, and the people are really quite facile. They're really not very smart at all. But you are such a wonderful group, you Corinthians. So articulate, so bright, so handsome, so athletic, so wonderful. I'm just so excited about Corinth. I really am. Now, what does he say? He says, think about it. Brothers and sisters, when you were called to be a disciple of Jesus, not many of you were noble. Not many of you were high-born. Not many of you were profoundly influential. He doesn't say not any, he just says not many. No, by and large, the movement in Corinth, as the movement in Ephesus, as the movement today in South America, as the movement today in Indonesia and sub-Saharan Africa, as the movement in the 18th century awakening, was not a movement that happened at the level of the cultural influencers. It was a movement that happened in an unlikely way with an unlikely group of people so that the very unlikelihood of it would cause people to say they could never pull this off on their own. There must be somebody behind this. But as long as the church

0: continues to do stuff that people look at and say, well, they can obviously pull this off on their own. There is no reason to look beyond us. That's why he did what he did. Think about it. Why start with fishermen? Why start your whole deal as a Galilean carpenter with a bunch of guys from the fisher folk? Why? Well, he puts his treasure in earthen vessels or old clay pots so that the transcendent power might be seen to belong to God and not to us. So we don't have to go out and tell people how powerful we are, how clever we are, how much authority we have. They know that's not true anyway. We just have to go out back into the equivalent of our own fishing community and tell everyone the news that the kingdom of God has come. Just go tell everyone the news that God's kingdom has come. And this king who reigns from a cross and wears a crown that is made of thorns will come and subdue their rebellion, forgive their sins, and make sense of their lives.
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0: Father, thank you for the Bible. Thank you for your word. Thank you for the clarity that pervades it. We confess that when it gets murky and cloudy, it's due to our ineffectiveness or the fact that we are obtuse, disobedient, uncaring. Look upon us, we pray, so that those of us who as yet have never repented and believed the good news might come to do so. And that those of us who have may, in the place of your appointing, in the arts, science, home, medicine, banking, carpentry, flower arranging, car repair, in whatever place you put us, that we might live to the praise of your glory, so that unbelieving people may become the committed followers of Jesus Christ. And may the grace of the Lord Jesus Christ, the love of God, and the fellowship of the Holy Spirit rest upon and remain with all who believe, today and forevermore. Amen.
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2: My beloved friend, please listen to me. Those who continue to preach the unvarnished truth of the Word of God, they could be killed for their preaching by so-called tolerant people who tolerate every evil in the world except the Christian faith. 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They continuously try to destroy our reputation. They continuously try to cause all sorts of havoc for us. But listen to me. I read the last chapter in the book and it says that we win. We win.
1: 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See how you can pray for Dr. Youssef as he participates in domestic and international events. 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Seven Dooms Revealed. That's the title of today's message, but don't let that scare you off, because out of the darkness of doom, Jesus brings the light of hope. Here's Dr. Youssef to begin.
2: In Revelation chapter 8, we come to the seventh and the final seal after an intermission between the sixth and the seventh. John writes, "When the Lamb opened the seventh seal, there was silence in heaven for about half an hour." I'm sure you're asking, why is this silence in heaven? Well, John doesn't tell us why. But there are some possibilities. One possibility is that it could be God's way of granting humanity one last chance for the doors of mercy to be open before it is shut and the judgment becomes final. The second possibility, it could be the calm before the final judgment. This silence is the silence of awe and expectation before the final judgment falls on humanity. And so when the Lamb opens the seventh seal, there was silence in heaven. This is the silence of awe. It's the silence of suspense. It's a silence of expectation. And after the breaking of the seventh seal, you see seven angels with seven trumpets standing before God. Remember the number seven, complete, full judgment, seven trumpets, each represented a segment of calamity that is falling upon human race, upon the earth. And the first four calamities, they are parallel the four plagues in Egypt. Let's look at these. The first trumpet produced hail and fire mixed with blood, which rained upon the land. Something happened exactly in Egypt in Exodus 9, 22, all the way to 26. The second trumpet brings huge asteroid that crashes into the sea and it kills one-third of the sea life. Similar to what happened in Exodus 7, 20 and 21. With the third trumpet, an asteroid named Wormwood hits the sweet waters. That's the rivers and the lakes from people drink water to survive. And that's the repetition of Exodus 15, 23, 25, when it happened on the River Nile. The fourth trumpet is when the light of the sun and the moon and the stars dim by one-third. In Exodus chapter 10, God sent darkness upon the land of Egypt, but supernaturally, miraculously, there was light where the people of God were living. Darkness everywhere else. Only in the community of the people of God, the people of Israel, had light. And there, An eagle flies over the scene, crying, "Woe, woe, woe to the inhabitants of the earth." Four trumpets and three to go. These three trumpets spell woe to the human race. Look at chapter 9 with me, please. The fifth trumpet, as soon as it sounds, a star falls to the earth. Now, this is not a star from the outer space. This is a person. This is no other than Satan himself. You say, how do we know that? In Luke chapter 10, verse 18, Jesus said, "I saw Satan fall like lightning from heaven." In the book of Isaiah chapter 14 and verse 12, it says, "How you have fallen from heaven, O morning star, son of the dawn." This star-like person is Satan. When he falls,

on the earth. In his hand, he has the key to the bottomless pit. He opens the pit and smoke will pour forth. And from this smoke comes a plague of locusts. These locusts sting like scorpions. They have faces which indicate intelligence. They are a crown of gold which indicate power. They have women's hair which indicates seductiveness or attractive temptations. They have lion's teeth which indicates cruel and devouring power. They have a breastplate of iron which says that they're armed to the teeth and they are immune from destruction. They have wings, which means that they have rumble like chariots in battle. These creatures are ruled by an evil angel. And the Bible said in the Hebrew his name is Abaddon, and in the Greek his name is Apollyon, which means destroyer. You see, demons rarely attack us directly. They're sly, they're subtle. They use the weakness of our flesh against us. They often ask, did God really say? Do you understand the Bible correctly? Are you understanding the Bible? Are you interpreting the Bible in modern times? Or are you buying into that old thing that when the Bible was given? On and on and on, Satan and his demons try to paralyze us with their lies and confuse us with their subtle twist of the truth. The other times, Satan is vicious and savage and use people like ISIS and Al-Qaeda and Boko Haram, Shabab, Taliban. Remember this, he who is in us is far greater than he who is in the world. Praise God. Praise God, Satan's power is very limited upon the believers. Praise God that he has Satan on a leash. In Revelation chapter 9, God tells Satan and his demons what they can and cannot do. Listen to me, don't ever be afraid of Satan. Satan is toothless toward the faithful believer. He is powerless unless you allow him a stronghold in your life. And the only power that he has is not over the sealed, those who are sealed by the Holy Spirit of God. Verse 10. His woe lasts 5 months. Once the first woe is past, there are two more to come. Verse 14, chapter 9. When the sixth trumpet sounded, John hears a voice saying, release the four angels who are bound at the great river of Euphrates. These are fallen angels. These are demons, powerful demons. Why Euphrates? Euphrates is where the Garden of Eden was. Euphrates is where the first sin against God ever committed. Euphrates where the first murder ever taken place. Euphrates is the place where the Tower of Babel was built to oppose God. And my beloved friend, listen to me very carefully. It is from the Euphrates that you hear the news every single night on television. The Euphrates region is where four fallen angels wait to carry out their dreadful mission and slaughter one-third of humanity. You remember earlier, we saw a quarter of the humanity when the breaking of the fourth seal. By this point, half of the world's population is wiped out. The satanic forces have been unleashed. The Bible said 200 million demonic horsemen come out of that fire and the smoke, and they are set loose upon the earth. Yet people continue to live in rebellion and disobedience to God. They will never come and repent and turn to Him. Why? Because the God of this world has blinded their eyes. Chapter 10. Just as there was an intermission between the sixth and the seventh seal, there is an intermission between the sixth and the seventh trumpet. During this intermission, we meet a mighty angel, and he was on a secret mission. This powerful angel comes wrapped in clouds, which speaks of the power of God. He has a rainbow on his head, symbolizes
God's faithfulness to his promises and his covenants. This angel faced

shines like the sun because he has been in the presence of God. He stands with one right foot on the sea and the left foot on the land. That is indication that he

complete, perfect. The seven thunders, denoting his perfection, his completeness. What does the voice of God say to John? John hears it, and he says something to John. What does he say? We don't know. We don't know, because John is about to write down what he heard God say to him, and God stopped him. He said, don't write that one down. Don't write it down. In fact, this is the only message in the book of Revelation that is sealed. And while this message from the seven thunders remain a mystery, another mystery is about to be revealed. God tells John, take the scroll that is open from the hand of the angel. And so he does. He takes the scroll. And then God said, take it, eat it, and it's going to turn sweet in your mouth, but it's going to be sour in your stomach. It's going to taste like honey in your mouth, but it's going to be bitter in your stomach. What did this scroll contain? It contains the mystery of the future of planet Earth. And so John eats it. Just as the angel promised, it tasted sweet in his mouth, but it was bitter and sour in his stomach. That's the final destination. In Psalm 119, verse 103 says, how sweet are your words to my taste, sweeter than honey in my mouth. Was he eating the word of God? No. What is he saying? He says, to those who love God, to those who love the word of God is not going to be a chore, a burden. Oh, I've got to do it today. No. They are delighted to receive the word of God and internalize it and heed it in their lives. That's what it means. See, when God commissioned Ezekiel, he said, you're going to be a prophet to Israel. What did he do? He said, eat the scroll, Ezekiel, and go and speak to the house of Israel. Did he chew on it? No. Because when Ezekiel ate it, it was sweet to his mouth. It becomes sweet, comforting, word of God. But unlike John, when Ezekiel internalized and received the word of God, it was sweet to his mouth, never turned sour in his stomach, never turned bitter in his stomach. Do you know why? Because the message to Ezekiel is different from the message to John. The message to Ezekiel was that God promised 70 years in exile in Babylon, and then they will be restored. It's a sweet message that Israel will be rebuilt, Jerusalem will be rebuilt, the temple will be rebuilt, the nation will be blessed again. And so it was so sweet because it's a message of hope, but not the message that John received. Because God gave John a message of the world destroyed. While John loved the word of God, internalized the word of God, but its ultimate destination is going to be bitter. It's a message of a world without hope. A message of a world that will never be rebuilt. A message of ultimate doom, not a blessing. And so the word of God was sweet to his mouth, but bitter in his stomach. Chapter 11. God asked John to measure the temple. Does it mean he's got to have a stick in his hand and go around measuring the temple in Jerusalem? Actually, the temple was not there when God said this. The first temple that was built by Solomon was destroyed by the Babylonians. When they came back after the exile, they built the second temple. And the second temple was destroyed by the Romans in 70 AD. This was around 90 when God was speaking and showing the vision to John. So the temple was not there. What is God saying? 1 Corinthians 3 tells us that the believers, we are the temple of the Holy Spirit of God. And God is asking John to do what? To measure the temple means to place boundaries, protective measures around the believers, the elect of God. In the Bible, when you measure something, you define its boundaries. And God wants to assure all of his children who are going to read this book. That's why there are two blessings when you read this book. He wants to assure all of his children that Satan and his demons cannot touch us because we're sealed by the Holy Spirit of God. God draws protective boundaries around us. Even our enemies who persecute us cannot harm us.
Oh, they may destroy our body, but they can never touch our soul.

0: Our soul is protective, is in a protective custody all the way until you go home in heaven. Enemies may destroy the outer temple, our bodies, but they can never destroy the inner sanctum, our souls. We are safe in God's sanctuary. We are safe in His protective boundaries. That's what it means. Again, chapter 11. You meet two witnesses who proclaim the gospel one last time. The two olive trees stand for the anointing of those who proclaim the unvarnished truths of the gospel. The two lampstands represent the light of God's truth. And here in chapter 11, they return in the last days. And they have the same power that they had in the Old Testament. They had power to call down fire, power to stop the rain, power to turn water into blood, and power to strike the earth with plagues. Please listen carefully. These two witnesses will be free to preach for 3.5 years. Then the beast or the Antichrist wages war against them. These two witnesses are symbols of everyone who truly preaches the word of God. And symbolically, they're going to die in two cities or two places, Sodom and Egypt. Why are those two chosen out of all the cities of the world? They didn't even say Babylon, but Sodom and Egypt. These, again, very symbolic. Sodom represents sexual immorality. And Egypt represents bondage and slavery for the people of God. Sometimes the two go together. What did these two witnesses do to deserve death? Listen carefully. They preached the unvarnished truth. My beloved friend, please listen to me. Those who continue to preach the unvarnished truth of the Word of God, they could be killed for their preaching by so-called tolerant people who tolerate every evil in the world except the Christian faith. They continuously try to shut us up. They continuously try to destroy our reputation. They continuously try to cause all sorts of havoc for us. But listen to me. I read the last chapter in the book, and it says that we win. There will be celebration on the part of the wicked when these two witnesses are killed. It becomes like a satanic anti-Christmas. They're exchanging gifts. Now, here's a fact. When you try to convince people of sin, they'll get angry and they want to destroy you. They hate you for it. After these witnesses' bodies are left on the streets for 3.5 days, God raises them up supernaturally back to life. And thus ends the second woe and begins the third one. The seventh trumpet sounds. The voice that is heard from heaven. The kingdom of the world has become the kingdom of our Lord and His Christ. And He will reign forever and ever. Amen. At that moment, the 24 elders fell down and worshipped. And while they were celebrating victory in heaven, the Antichrist firm grip sconced upon the earth. I have a question for you. Is this celebration in heaven premature? Not at all. Most of you go to football games, right? I've been to games and you've been to games when the score is lopsided. 49-7. Fourth quarter. The losing team is trying to kind of put up a front. I mean, they know it's over, but they're kind of trying to make something happening. Their teammates sitting on the bench looking at their shoes, putting their head down, covering their heads with towels. What is the winning team doing? The game is not over yet. They're high-fiving each other, right? The people in the stands, they're celebrating. They're rejoicing. You say, the game is not over. Oh, yes, but the score is already known. And so finally, the clock winds down. 60 seconds, 50 seconds, 40 seconds, 30 seconds, 20 seconds, 10 seconds, and the score is final. But everybody knew the game is over. Listen to me. In a far greater way, that is how it's going to be. The world may be still gripped by the Antichrist, but he's no match for the Christ. you can read the scoreboard and you know how the game is going to end because the end is near. You can already high-five each other. You can begin to celebrate because Satan is finished. He is defeated. And in verse 15, amen, amen, amen, amen. Praise God. Amen. Okay, I want you to read this, and I want you to shout it with me. The kingdom of the world has become the kingdom of our Lord and of His Christ, and He will reign forever and ever. Amen. Amen. Amen. Amen. That's verse 15, chapter 11, in case you want to underline it in your Bible. Now, beloved, listen to me. From the fall of Adam to the sounding of the seventh trumpet, the world has been in the grip of Satan. He's the god of this world. But at this moment, when the kingdom of the world changes hands, the kingdom of the usurper becomes the kingdom of our Lord. It goes to his rightful owner, and game changed. The enemy of your soul may rage against us, but I want you to remember this: greater is he than he who's in the world. Finally, verse 19, John gives us a glimpse of the inner sanctum of heaven. You see, unlike the earthly temples, where only the priest and the high priest is able to go into the Holy of Holies, and the poor saps, the average person is out there lining up and outside. We, the priests, every one of us, he or she who have committed her life and his life to Jesus Christ is a priest. And we're going to be in the Holy of Holies. Every one of us. In this life, we're sometimes dazed and wounded by trials. We often have losses and sufferings that we don't understand. But God's message here and now today for every believer in Jesus Christ: take heart. You are destined to glory. You will reign and rule with Christ. Don't let the world troubles cloud your vision. Remember your final destination. We know the final score. Jesus is preparing a place for you. Be comforted in the face of trouble.
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0: Thought of the Day with Monsignor Frank Bagnano.
1: It takes courage to stand alone in a crowd, especially if it's a crowd of family or friends or co-workers. And they all seem to agree on an issue, but in your opinion, they're on the wrong track. It's really hard to disagree. It's hard to stand alone. But if you offer your opinion in a respectful way, it may be that little bit of truth that changes someone's mind. Often the single voice speaks the loudest in the minds of other people. That voice to them makes them rethink their position. Yes, it does take courage to stand alone in a crowd, but don't be afraid to do it. They may need to hear what you have to say. And that is today's thought of the day.
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3: It's just hard to believe it can be like this, but it really can. 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
4: Welcome to the God-Centered Life with Josh Moody, the God-Centered Church, the name of our series as we're making our way through the book of Acts and enjoying a series of sermons presented to Trinity Baptist Church located in Connecticut, Josh's previous church assignment. Josh Moody is senior pastor now of College Church located in Wheaton, Illinois. We're glad you're joining us for this study. The opener underlining the macro of this passage, the heartbeat, and that is, of course, service. Josh, it's pretty common to hear about the calling to the pastorate. We're going to continue talking about elders and deacons today. Is there a similar calling dynamic for those roles, even though they're not full-time?
5: It's one of those areas in church life that's a little bit confused because the primary way the terminology of calling is used in the New Testament is of our upward calling to Jesus, our relationship with him. That's the primary way it's used in the New Testament. In my view, to be called to be a pastor, there needs to be a combination of what is often called the inward and then the outward affirmation. So there needs to be an inward sense, this is what God wants you to do, and then outward confirmation by the local church. I think there is a special calling to be a pastor, but I also think there is a ministry of all believers that God position us in, or call, if you like, you want to use that language, that's absolutely

0: right? And there are vocations that we have. Vocation means calling. I think someone in that sense can be called to be a banker, to serve Jesus as in the bank, or as a lawyer, as an accountant. These are all callings before him. Mm. But there is, that isn't to undermine the role of elders or deacons in the church in the often called offices.
1: Terrific. As we're heading into the session today, if you've ever said, I really enjoy that person's voice, I wonder what they would sound like reading the phone book, we have a special treat for you. You can look forward to that. Into Acts chapter 6, here's Josh.
2: There should never be a nightmare on Church Street, as it were. But there is, and there can be. And very often the reason comes down to not having fully learnt the lessons of Acts chapter 6. Now, we've seen so far in Acts two of the three classic counterattacks that the devil launches against the growing infant church and tends to do so still today and did in the time of Acts. There has been persecution, hasn't there? We've talked about that a couple of times. There has been the threat of internal moral compromise of a serious kind. But now there is the far more subtle and probably actually far more prevalent danger of distraction. And so let's look at how the Bible would teach us we should love good order, and therefore, for it becomes not purely internal, but external as well, therefore, dynamic outreach to a needy world. And so in a God-centered church, as we're calling this whole series, in a God-centered church, first, elders focus on shepherding by word and prayer. And so the Bible gives these role descriptions, three role descriptions for the function of elder. They are elder, overseer, and shepherd. And these three functions are used interchangeably in the Bible. And so not only do the principles of biblical church structure here taught encourage our elders to focus on shepherding by the word, there are the other ways that it does too. For there to be dynamic outreach, they also, second, these principles encourage that deacons focus on maintaining unity by administering tables, as it were. And so we want this morning to give thanks to God for raising up his officers and his church for service, just like he did in Acts chapter 6. We praise God and we thank you who are officers here. So I was just blown away a little while ago when it had snowed outside, and I came into the office and I looked out and the snow clearing had been done. Just been done. I was actually able to use it as a witness when I explained to someone that had just been organized by our deacons, just like that, done. And you compare the way our culture, the world, works. Actually, greatness of whatever kind can be achieved only, according to Jesus, if we die to ourselves. Don't we so often, as humans in this world, want to, as it were, have our cake and eat it too? And didn't Jesus say, what does it profit a man to gain the whole world and lose his soul? And so when we look at deacons deaconing, as they do, and encouraging us also, all of us, to serve, and recruiting us for service, and organizing us for service, to do it with them, not just them doing it all, understand, church, but making us a serving body as a people, then it sends an incredibly powerful message to the world outside that the greatest of all, as Jesus said, is the servant of all. And so I can't do this thing without my fellow elders. It's quite impossible. And none of us can do it without the deacons. And none of us are irreplaceable, of course. But God has set up this thing so that we're all in it together with different roles and responsibilities, like a fantastically functioning team. In the Bible, the deacons serve. That's what deacon means, servant, not ruler. They have distinct tasks and responsibilities, and they become able to really help with that and lead out on that. Functional leadership with it, of course. But it becomes a great help when we think of the fellowship or the counting of the offering or the building and many, many other things that the deacons know far more about than I do, praise the Lord, right? All that kind of administering of the tables that must be done, in the phrase that is used here in Acts 6, to realize that there are point people for these things, and they're really there to help. And it's just hard to believe it can be like this, but it really can. The Spirit of the Lord can do this, can change us from being Lord of the Flies, like grabbing for ourselves, change, isn't that, to serving for others. It's more blessed to give than to receive, Jesus taught. It's so hard to really get your mind around that it can be possible. It's like in that movie, Titanic, if you remember the movie, where it showed that as the lifeboats were filling up in the movie, it showed the men and women equally grabbed and pushed and shoved to get spaces because there weren't enough lifeboats. And it showed all this horrible stuff going on as they tried desperately to get on and shove someone else out in the movie, Titanic. But actually, every eyewitness account agrees of that disaster. What really took place is that the men let the women and children go. And they stood calmly on the deck, knowing their place and letting the right thing take place, even if it meant their own death. That's what really took place. And we just can't quite believe that in our very self-centered age, where we all grab for life and prosperity, whatever kind, we can't believe that there could be an office of service. But there is, and it's called deacon. It says something very precious about the gospel, and it guards the unity of the church through effective administration of physical and care needs of the people. Now, again, all this is outlined in far more detail elsewhere in the Bible in terms of roles and qualifications in, for instance, 1 Timothy 3. We have women deacons because of that passage in 1 Timothy 3 where it talks about. Most evangelical scholars today seem to agree the role and qualifications of the overseer, and then quote unquote, in the same way that of deacons, and then in the same way that of the wives, also translated as the women, which because of that structure seems to refer plausibly, many evangelical scholars today think, to the women who were deacons, not the wives of the deacons. And why elsewhere, otherwise, in the same way again? Or more simply, in terms of a kind of a proof text in the Bible, because in Romans 16 verse 1, Phoebe is described as a servant or a deaconess of the church in Kenchrea. But there's a specific purpose to it, unity, and a particular message that we have to its service, which speaks at the very heart of the gospel, that Jesus has come to serve you. He came to serve, and he lives now to serve you and can come into your heart to serve you and give you newness and fullness of life. How do you know? Well, one way is to look at the deacons. How else could you explain serving other than the Spirit of Christ of service?
1: Putting the role of deacon in an exciting new light. Another component of a God-centered church up next. But first, a reminder that we are being brought to you by you. This ministry is completely listener-supported, so we're so appreciative of everyone who has stepped up and partnered with us. You can join them at GodCenteredLife.org, and we'll thank you in advance. Back into the book of Acts now. Here's Josh.
2: And so there's the elders and the deacons. There's my role, kind of within the eldership, to offer visionary leadership. But then there's another component of this healthy biblical church structure that promotes dynamic outreach. Third, the congregation focuses on choosing its leaders and supporting them. The Harvard Business Review recently published an article called The Experience Economy as opposed to the Consumer Economy. And what it was arguing is that our economy has moved from the consumption of goods to payment for exciting experiences. Now, that may not be all bad and help us not become pack rats, as we have to have another consumer item to move somebody else to our pack basement or what have you. But these shifts in attitude affect, influence our approach to our gathered meetings together. What am I getting out of it? What's the buzz? What's the experience? Now, here you see the apostles did not dictate the solution to the people. Do you notice that? They didn't dictate. They said, you've got to do this. They didn't say that. But on the other hand, nor did they say, I've got no idea. What do you guys think about it? They didn't say that either, did they? No, they called the meeting. They described the problem. They brought everyone into the loop, as it were. And then they had a concrete proposal to them. And the church looked at it and thought, well, that kind of makes sense. Let's do that. And so they elected or chose the seven deacons or the seven. And the same principle applies to the elders whom Paul had elected from the various congregations as indigenous leadership, as you find as we go through Acts. It's also interesting to me that I'm told that literally, if you look at verse 6, you could translate verse 6 not as implying that the apostles alone laid their hands on

with the spirit and wisdom. It was just the appropriate cultural expression of formalizing what had taken place. And so what you have here is the congregation choosing its leaders and supporting them. And that, of course, promotes peace, good order, and security, as there's appropriate support for biblical officers. Obviously, the church can remove its support formally, too, at some point, if an officer is not acting in line with the Bible. But that needs to be done properly, without a kind of lynch mob mentality, and only when there's something clear and clearly wrong to all, or pretty much all at any rate. You choose. You can get rid of them. But while they're there, you've got to support them. And so you've got to get that in place. You've got to get biblical church structure in terms of elders and deacons, and in terms of the function of the gathered congregation, which is responsible for membership, both in and out, both acceptance and excommunication to the normal guidance of the eldership, and for choosing its leaders. You have that, and maybe you think that's all kind of boring. But then you have this as a result. Fourth, lastly, the church as a whole is released for dynamic outreach. So the word of God spread. The number of disciples in Jerusalem increased rapidly. A large number of priests became obedient to the faith. Now, in case you haven't noticed, I am English. And I only mention it because I've had a few people tell me recently how much they like my accent. I always like to say, and yours too. But that never seems to be quite understood. We were joking this week about my new book, The God-Centered Life, which is coming out soon. And I was joking around this week, should we put Dr. Josh Moody, PhD, University of Cambridge, author of Authentic Spirituality, and Jonathan Edwards and the Enlightenment, you know, the little blurb at the back. And then underneath that, he has an English accent, period. You know, wow. I think it was one of those parents' weekends where there are always a few sheepish students that I haven't seen for at least a year since the last parents' weekend, coming out of the door with their parents sort of glowing at the idea that little Johnny has found a wonderful biblical church. And they have this look on their face, which is looking at me, is like, please, you know, don't give me away. And I never do. Anyway, one of those Sundays, and one of the mums from Western Tennessee or some such place that I can never quite plot on a map said, I love your accent. And I just smiled. And then she continued, I could listen to you read the phone book. And so here it is. You ready? Drushal June. Drusco Seed. Drus Donald, Drutman. This is hard. Drue Quarky Frank. If you're here, raise your hand. Dry Cleanery, the. There we go. Now they're all words, aren't they? What makes verse 7? The word of God spread. Well, literally it is, the word of God grew. That's the key. This word has a power in itself, watered by the Spirit of God as we intercede. The word and prayer need to go together. Watered, it's God who gives the growth. Watered by the Spirit of God as we intercede for its progress. Against this word, not the hardest rock, not the strongest, not the mightiest army can stand. Have not dictators always sought to destroy it? Is not my word like fire, declares the Lord, and like a hammer that breaks a rock in pieces? And so what we need to do is kind of get out of the way, you see, to organize ourselves so the main thing can stay the main thing. So that we're doing our job, and we're doing our job so the elders can focus on the word and prayer, and surprise, surprise, as they do, or as John Stott put it in his commentary, of course, then the word spreads. Why? Because the elders are giving their attention to it. But not only that, we are all able to do so. You know, sometimes people scratch their heads over why, if the deacons are an office of service, which they are, do we immediately, after, you know, chapter 6, verse 7, immediately come across Philip and Stephen, just elected deacons, doing evangelism? Why is that? But you see, that's exactly what we should expect.

Evangelism is a gift of the Spirit, but we're all called to evangelism, and evangelism is not a distinct office of the church. It is a responsibility of us all, elder, deacon, church member, any Christian. And it is the purpose which God has brought into being his church, this missional outpost of heaven. That's what the church is. That we might go into all nations making disciples and baptizing in the name of the Father, Son, and Holy Spirit to be a display of his glory. I was tickled this week to discover that Beijing, which is getting ready, it's trying to get its act together to host the 2008 Olympics. Beijing has recently spent some $56,000 painting southwest China's Laoshu Mountain green to cover up scars left by a strip mining operation. They're also now charging $6.50, or the equivalent of about a day's wage over there, I'm told, for anyone caught spitting in public, trying to clean up their act. And because of a 40% drop in fish population of the polluted Yellow River, have plans to dump in 6 million new fish each year, or from Time magazine, if you want to check out my details. I think a lot of our churches are like that. We're trying to sort everything out internally. And so, of course, we can't get external focused. We're like papering over the cracks. And we're desperately trying to find a way to stop getting spitting mad in congregational meetings. All the fish are all swimming off to other seas, so we've got to somehow artificially pump them in. It reminds me, you won't get all this because after all, I am English. This is a sort of English context joke. But it reminds me of the Australian evangelist who was joking about British denominations. He was an Anglican. And so he left his denomination to the last of his kind of rather pointed jokes. He joked at the Baptists for being so secure around their walls of soundness that they set sail to get fish while they're still on dry land and not even in the harbour. It was a kind of, ooh, that's a bit pointed, isn't it? And then he joked about a group in England called the Fellowship of Independent Evangelical Churches, Fellowship of Independent Evangelical Churches, for being an oxymoron. How can he, said, be a fellowship of independent churches? And everyone fell about laughing. Then he came to the Anglicans, which, of course, was his denomination. You guys can't laugh. You say, as they do, that you're the best boat to fish from. Well, that's only because there are so many holes in your boat that you don't have to go outside the boat to do any fishing. Which I guess is one advantage of that structure, I suppose. But it may feel for you an enormous oxymoron to have someone with an English accent talking about structural things, as weird as someone with a British accent saying, look, the redcoats are coming, you know, or something like that. Or talking about the importance of constitutional amendments or the separation of church and state or what have you. It's just kind of like, whoa, Twilight Zone, you know? But remember, we had Churchill as well as King George. And Churchill a lot more recently. And it was with our blood as a people that Churchill rallied us saying, we will fight on the beaches. I have nothing to offer you but blood, toil, and tears. And it was for the freedom of our country and Europe that we fought. And so whether or not you precisely agree with section 5.1.1.3.4.7.6.3 of the Constitution or what have you, whether you precisely agree with that or not, or whether you think I harbor colonial instincts in this far-flung corner of the empire, some such nonsense, I ask you to get beyond all the details and look at the purpose. The word of God spread. The number of disciples in Jerusalem increased rapidly. And most remarkably, if you think about it, a large number of priests even became obedient to the faith. And let us look to that. Let us look to our missionary purpose, our evangelism, our dynamic outreach. Let us get out of the nightmare that has plagued so many a church with its incessant fighting over the color of the wallpaper or the appropriateness of the pastor's tie or some such nonsense. And let us instead get a dream. Martin Luther King preached all those years ago, a dream where every mountain will be laid low and the valleys shall be exalted, the crooked places made straight, for eyes have seen the coming of the glory of the Lord. And let us hold on to that dream to see God come in resplendent power, anointing his word for his

0: His purpose, for His glory, humbling man, lifting the broken, healing the wounded, saving the lost, all as the word spreads rapidly. And see, don't we need churches like that? When the bright light of hope breaks the night of gloom, piercing the air like a searchlight from a lighthouse, guiding the way home, breaking the bondage to find the dream where freedom will ring from every mountain, freedom from sin, from bondage, from decay. As Luther King preached, thank God, free at last. See, as the gospel of Jesus Christ calls men to the obedience of the faith, it's not a nightmare, because in whose service is perfect freedom? Perhaps there's some area in your life where you know is your responsibility before God. The Bible talks about it very clearly. Perhaps it's as a husband or parent or your family. And perhaps when you're honest about it, you're neglecting that area of your life. You've become distracted. Lord Jesus, help us all to focus on what you have called us to do in your word. In Jesus' name, for his glory, amen.
1: 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And while the session was about church structure, I'm taking away that service of any kind can be part of an active witness. Thank you so much for that. Well, we'll continue looking at Acts, moving into chapter 8 next time, and talking about persecution. You might be surprised how relevant it is. If Saul were to show up today, what would we do?
0: How do we become the kind of people, if thrown out of one city by a religious zealot, stay because duty demanded it, or flee, but as they flee, spread the word wherever they go? What would that sort of devotion look like in the 21st century West?
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8: Many eyes were on the September WASD report last week, but there was another USDA report that was released on Friday, the weekly export sales. Allendale commodity broker Greg McBride said the report was a mixed bag of new and old crop sales due to the transition into the new marketing year.
10: Yeah, we were kind of on a situation where you had 3 days of the old crop numbers plus 4 days of new crop numbers kind of mashed together. You don't really expect anything out of those old crop numbers. There was some movement of tons from the old crop to the new crop that just were carry over. So it shouldn't necessarily change the balance sheets a whole lot. It'll make the old crop balance sheets a little bit tighter, but or a little bit looser, but it should tighten up the new crop one. So kind of an offset there.
8: McBride said the markets were pleased to see China make some significant purchases of U.S. soybeans.
10: So as you look at the corn, we were looking for somewhere between 1 million tons and 1.9 million. Came in at 1.93. So very good overall sales there. Soybeans, we knew were going to be strong, somewhere between a million and 2.6 million. We knew we were going to be closer to the upper end, just off of flash sales and whatnot. Came in at 2.64 million. Obviously, China, a big buyer of that. They bought up to a million tons during this particular week as well, looking at probably closer to overall Chinese sales sitting at about 14.5 to 15.5 million tons between what China actually buys and what's noted as unknown purchases.
8: For Money Matters on Iowa Ag Radio, I'm Riley Smith reporting.
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11: That is the great invitation of the Bible. We read these words in the New Testament, "Come and see. Look at what Jesus did. Listen to what Jesus said. Take an honest look at what he claims and at what he offers. You may not believe, but at least would you, dear

0: friend, be open to allow the possibility that what God has said in the Bible just might possibly be true.
1: Welcome to Open the Bible with Pastor Colin Smith. I'm Steve Hiller. Glad that you're listening today. And Colin, this invitation, come and see, you said is one of the greatest invitations in the Bible. But for the person who does not know Jesus, maybe they're aware that they don't know him, and they're kind of curious, but they hear this invitation, come and see, they're like, what does that mean? How do I come and see? Where do I go look? I would love for you to just talk a little bit more about what you mean by this invitation to come and see.
2: You know, if the person you're describing, Steve, had lived 2,000 years ago in Israel, and one of the disciples of Jesus had said, come and see, what that would have meant is come to some place where Jesus is and actually listen to what he says, look at what he's doing. He's performing miracles, and you can come and you can actually have a look for yourself. Now, obviously, no one listening to this program was living 2,000 years ago. So what does it mean for us today? To come and see for us today means that we open the Bible. That's why we are Open the Bible. The way in which you take a look at who Jesus is and listen to what Jesus said is in the Gospels, Matthew, Mark, Luke, and John, the four books at the beginning of the New Testament that are given to us for this precise reason. John says at the end of the fourth gospel that these things are written that you may believe that Jesus is the Christ, the Son of God, and that by believing you may have life in his name. So the invitation is for any person and for every person to come and to listen to what Jesus said, recorded for us in the Gospels, to see what Jesus has done, and to receive by faith what Jesus Christ offers to every person who believes in him. And there's level ground for all of us here in that any person can come and see, any person can come and listen, any person can come and receive. And what you're going to discover, if you do open your mind and heart to Jesus through the Word of God, you're going to discover that what he offers and what he's able to do in your life is absolutely unique and absolutely wonderful. So, for example, Jesus said on one occasion, here's something that you'll see in the Bible for yourself. If you'll open it and listen to it, I'm just reading from John in chapter 7. Jesus said, if anyone thirsts, now that's going to be a whole lot of people, thirsting, looking for something in life that you have not found. If anyone thirsts, let him come to me and drink. Whoever believes in me, out of his heart will flow rivers of living water. Well, there's one promise of Jesus, one word of Jesus that we can listen to, believe, and see that this is what he offers. Oh, there's a whole lot more to be discovered. And in the program, we're going to take a little look at some of that today.
1: Well, let's do that together as we continue our message, God Will Bless Us. Here is Pastor Colin.
0: Now, friends, what we have here is the remarkable story, not only of how God wonderfully supplied food and thereby delivered on what he had promised, but also the equally wonderful story of how God overcame all the barriers that stood in the way of the people actually receiving this provision that God had made. The first barrier, of course, was the selfishness of the lepers. Here are these men feasting and storing up money while people are dying in the city until God awakened their conscience so that they said, we are not doing right. And now we have the second barrier, which is the unbelief of the king. And I want you to notice how this barrier was overcome. One of the servants urged the king to send out horsemen to see if what the lepers had said was actually true. And thank God, the king agreed to investigate. Verse 14. So they took two horsemen, and the king sent them after the army of the Syrians, saying, go and see. This is very important. The king did not believe the word of God. But unlike the captain, he at least allowed the possibility that it just might be true. He was open to investigate. He said, "Go and see." And dear friends, that is the great invitation of the Bible. We read these words in the New Testament, "Come and see." Look at what Jesus did. Listen to what Jesus said. Take an honest look at what he claims and at what he offers. You may not believe, but at least would you, dear friend, be open to allow the possibility that what God has said in the Bible just might possibly be true. That was the salvation of the king in the end, as we're going to see. The servants say to him, "Now, what do you have to lose? What do you have to lose by making an honest investigation of this extraordinary good news that has just been proclaimed to you?" That was the argument of the servants. And the king was persuaded by it. He said, "Go and see." And these words actually led to the salvation of the entire city. So the king sent out his horsemen. They went as far as the River Jordan. Verse 15, "And behold, all the way was littered with garments and equipment that the Assyrians had thrown away in their haste. And the messengers returned and told the king." This was a day of the most extraordinary good news for the king and for all of the people. God had promised an abundance of food, and God delivered on what he had promised. But there is a somber end to this story, and it relates to the captain who we met earlier, the captain who refused to believe. Remember, we saw in chapter 7 and verse 2 that the captain on whose hand the king leaned said to the man of God, "If the Lord himself should make windows in heaven, could this thing be?" And Elisha, the man of God, said to him, "You shall see it with your own eyes, but you shall not eat of it." There was a very big difference between the king and the captain. The king did not believe, but at least he was open to investigate. Go and see. But you see, this captain's heart was closed. He refused to believe. "If the Lord himself should make windows in heaven, could this thing be?" Well, now this captain, on whose hand the king relied, had been put in charge of the city gate. That meant that the gatekeepers would have reported to him. So when the king, having now believed the good news, gave the order that the gates of the city should be opened, the captain, of course, was there. And I want you to picture him there with his back to the gate, looking into the city, and there are crowds and crowds of people who are hearing the good news that there is food freely available just outside the city walls. And they're gathering and they're coming towards the gate, and here's this captain, and he's trying to maintain order. And he's shouting out instructions, and he's telling people, get in line, and nobody's listening. And as the gates open, the crowd surges forward. The captain falls backwards, and as the people rush through the gate, he is trampled to death. Elisha had said to the captain, "You shall see it with your own eyes, but you will not eat of it." And we read in verse 17 that the captain died, as the man of God had said, when the king came down to him.
1: 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Well, have you checked out the Hike Through the Bible podcast yet? 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Pastor Colin is camping out on 50 key themes of the Bible story, talking about that, teaching on it, and then discussing that with some friends. 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Well, if you joined us a little bit late, we're in the book of 2 Kings chapter 7 as we continue our message, God Will Bless Us. Again, here's Pastor Colin.
0: Now, the leper's words, "This is a day of good news," are really at the heart of this story. And this remarkable story points us very clearly to our Lord Jesus Christ. You remember that when he was born, the angel announced to the shepherds, "Fear not, for behold, I bring you good news of great joy that will be for all the people. For unto you is born this day in the city of David a Savior, who is Christ the Lord." And the word gospel that you'll hear often in church, because it's often in the Bible, the word gospel simply means good news. And here is the good news. The good news is that God has opened the window of heaven. He's sent his Son into the world. That the Lord Jesus Christ has defeated the enemy of our souls, and that he now freely offers an abundant and eternal life to all who will come and receive it from him. And among us in this service today, there will be four different responses to this good news. Because I fear that some of us will be like the captain. We hear the good news, we're used to hearing it, but we simply refuse to believe it. And I have to say to you, dear friend, today, that the Lord Jesus gave a very solemn picture of what the last day will be like. He said, "Many, many will come from east and west." People will be coming from all over the world. And they'll be sharing in a great feast, sitting down at table with Abraham and Isaac and Jacob. But outside, there will be people like the captain. That is, people who have heard the good news as you, my dear friend, have heard it perhaps many times, but refused to believe it. And Jesus said, outside there will be weeping and gnashing of teeth, because you heard, saw what could have been yours, but you refused to believe it, and therefore you did not taste of this great feast. Dear friends, you do not want to be among those who refuse to believe on the last day. So there really is a solemn warning in this story that you really need to hear if you're refusing to believe. God is speaking to you today. Do you not hear it? He is warning you of the danger of persisting in your unbelief. So today, if you hear his voice, dear friend, please do not harden your heart. And then some of us will be like the king. That is, we hear the good news, but we doubt it. I've been thinking a lot about this king. He did some good things in his life. I mean, remember, this is the king who set a great feast before his enemies. This king set a great feast before his enemies, but he found it

0: Very difficult to believe that God would set a great feast before him. Why did he find that so difficult to believe? Why do you find it so difficult to believe that God would set a great feast before you? Well, I suspect it was because this king had also done some terrible things in his life. I mean, we've seen today he ordered the execution of the man of God, the prophet Elisha. But his servants urged him to take a look and see. And that's what I want to urge of you today. Come and see the provision that God has made for you. Come and see the Son of God, who, when soldiers nail him to a cross, says, "Father, forgive them. They don't know what they're doing." Come and see the mercy of God that is on offer to you, that you can receive it, can be yours today. This is a day of good news. There's forgiveness, there's reconciliation with God. There is a glorious eternal life in heaven that are possible for you. And God wants you to have this life and for you to enjoy it. He tells you that this life is in his Son. Come and see. What do you have to lose? And if, like the king, you have questions, and there are some here this morning, you say, "Well, I've got serious questions." Well, if you have serious questions, as the king had, then do what this king did. That is, go and investigate. Come and see. Look for the answers. There is no question that you're asking about the Christian faith that many other people have not asked before and have found answers to. And if you will seek, you will find. If you will knock, the door will be opened to you. If you will ask, you will receive. If you will investigate, there will be hope for you. And then there will be some of us who respond to the good news like the lepers. That is, we have heard the good news and we have believed it, but we are keeping it to ourselves. We're very busy. And the reason we're so busy is that we're storing away treasures that God himself has given. We're eating and drinking and all that God has provided. And there's so little time left, really, for anything else. And the word of God to us today is very simple. We are not doing what is right. Christ died that we should no longer live for ourselves. Dear friends, God has trusted to us, that is to his children, the greatest good news this world has ever heard. What will the king say if we keep it to ourselves? And so it's very clear, isn't it, that God is calling us through this story in the Bible to a very different response to the good news from the captain, the king, or the lepers. We are to respond as the lepers did in the end by sharing the good news that we have discovered with others. Friends, with all that's within my soul, I am convinced that the greatest need and the greatest opportunity of our time is that those who have heard and believed the good news of the Lord Jesus Christ should share it with others. And here's the thing. You don't need to be a prophet like Elisha to do that. This is something that even a leper can do. And you know what? If you think about this story, in this story, it's something that only the lepers could have done. Because if these men had not been lepers, they wouldn't have been outside the city gate. And if they'd still been in the city, they would never have been allowed to leave. The only people to discover the good news of the Lord Jesus Christ are sinners like us. And the only people, therefore, who can share this good news are sinners like us who have come to believe. Brothers, sisters in the Lord Jesus Christ, we dare not keep this good news to ourselves. And if all who hear this message today will share what we have discovered and believed with others, then a vast number of dying people will live.
1: What a great challenge for every person who knows Christ. A reminder that we have the hope, the good news of the gospel that we need to share with all. I hope that you've been encouraged to do that as you've been listening to today's message. 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But maybe as you've been listening, you realize that you don't know Christ in the way that Pastor Cullen's been talking about, and you've got questions about that. You'd like to know more or to talk with someone about beginning that kind of relationship with Jesus. I hope you'll contact us here at Open the Bible. 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We have staff members who would love to talk with you about beginning that relationship with Jesus. Again, that's at 1-877-673-6365. 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We're able to bring you Pastor Cullen's teaching each day because of your financial generosity, and as you give a gift of any amount this month, we want to say thank you by sending you a copy of Lincoln's Daily Devotional. And Cullen, what is one thing that you'd like people to take away from this book?
0: Well, you know that opening the Bible is really very, very simple. I think some people have the idea, you know, oh, I don't have time for studying the Bible and it's all very difficult and all very complicated. Actually, it's beautifully simple. And Lincoln's Devotional is really a good place to begin. What this book does is it gives us a verse for every day of the year. Just a verse. Sometimes it's two verses from the Bible, but it's very, very short. The idea is that you try and take in a simple and wonderful truth or promise from the Word of God, and then just carry it in your heart and in your mind to be able to draw strength from it, to draw comfort and hope from it. And each month in this devotional is organized around a theme of part of the experience of a believer's life. So one month, you'll be looking at the temptations that a Christian faces. Another month, you'll be reading verses from the Bible about the sorrows that a Christian will experience. Another month, you'll be reading about the joys. And of course, you'll end up reading about the glorious hope and the great future that lies ahead of every believer. Very simple. A verse from the Old King James Version of the Bible, and a short poem or a verse of a hymn that just reflects on it added. And that's there for you every day for a year. It's a great place to get started. Or if you got bogged down, it's a great way to be refreshed.
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1: Hi, this is Robert Jeffress, and I'm glad to study God's Word with you every day on this Bible teaching program. 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
2: don't neglect one of Solomon's most basic truths, and that truth is this. 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That's why Solomon says, success without succession is failure.
3: Welcome to Pathway to Victory with author and pastor Dr. Robert Jeffress. Without a doubt, King Solomon was the wisest and wealthiest man who ever lived. And gratefully, we have an entire book filled with his timeless wisdom about successful living. Today on Pathway to Victory, Dr. Robert Jeffress teaches that we can't achieve long-term success without mentoring and training up the next generation. But first, let's take a moment to hear some important ministry updates.
1: Thanks, David, and welcome to Pathway to Victory. Today, we're going to focus on the wisdom of Solomon about passing along God's truth to the next generation. And if you're a parent or grandparent, I urge you to listen closely to this message. But first, every now and then, there's an opportunity that comes along that you just know you shouldn't pass up. I believe this is one of those moments. May 14th through the 23rd, 2027, I'm inviting you to join me on the Pathway to Victory Journeys of Paul Mediterranean Cruise. This is a genuine invitation from me to you. I want to worship with you on the open sea. I want to open God's Word with you in Ephesus and Thessaloniki. 10 days, a lifetime of memories. I hope you'll say yes. All the details are at ptv.org. Well, I can hardly believe it, but Pathway to Victory is celebrating 30 years of ministry this year. This year, I also turned 70, and it's caused me to look back and take stock of what really matters. Out of that

0: that reflection came a new book, Seven Lessons from My 70 Years. Seven lessons God has used to shape my life, each one rooted in His Word. I'd love for you to have it, apply it, and experience the same transformation in your own life. I'm going to send this book to your home when you give a generous 30th anniversary gift to support the ministry of Pathway to Victory. Okay, let's give our complete attention to a wise saying of Solomon in Proverbs chapter 22. I titled today's message, Success Without Succession is Failure.
1: Man's wisdom says our influence in this world ends the moment that we die. No, God's wisdom says our greatest influence on this world continues after we die, in the children and the grandchildren we leave behind. If you want to be a successful parent and grandparent, mark these seven steps down. The first S in the word success stands for this. Successful parents see their children as a gift from God. A successful parent is one who doesn't see his child as an irritant or an inconvenience, but instead sees his child as an inheritance, a gift from God. Secondly, successful parents, the U stands for, understand, accept, and develop their child's bent. Understand, accept, and develop their child's bent. A successful parent is one who understands how unique his or her child is and seeks to develop that uniqueness and maximize it. Shakespeare once said, "It is a wise parent who knows his child." Solomon said, "It is a successful parent who knows, understands, develops, and maximizes his child's unique bent." Number three, successful parents, the C stands for, commit to lead their children to Christ. Successful parents, number three, commit to lead their children to Christ. I know I've told you before, but when my first daughter, Julia, was 5, she was asking all kinds of questions. And so we scheduled an appointment for Amy to bring her down to my office at the church. And she sat there and I went through the gospel with her. And she prayed to receive Christ as her Savior there in my office. I would have done the same thing with Dorothy, but Julia beat me to the punch. And when she was 9, she led her 5-year-old sister to come to become a Christian as well. You know, like many of you, I was in the delivery room when both of my children were born. That was exciting. But that excitement pales in comparison to the thrill of seeing my children born again. When I knew for sure from that point on that I would see them forever and ever because of their relationship with Christ. Parents, commit to leading your children to Christ. The second C in this, number four, is communicate spiritual values to your children. Communicate spiritual values to your children. You see, your responsibility as a parent doesn't end when they become a Christian. It actually begins at that point. Solomon said that in Proverbs chapter 6. There are numerous spiritual values we need to pass on to our children. Look at verse 20. "My son, observe the commandment of your father and do not forsake the teaching of your mother. Bind them continually on your heart. Tie them around your neck. When you walk about, they will guide you. When you sleep, they will watch over you. And when you awake, they will talk to you. For the commandment is a lamp, and the teaching is light, and reproofs for discipline are the way of life." Why is it that it is essential to teach spiritual values to our children? Dr. Albert Siegel said in the Stanford Observer, "When it comes to rearing children, every society is only 20 years away from barbarianism. 20 years is all we have to accomplish the task of civilizing infants who are born into our midst each year." Parents, listen to me. If you're trying to raise godly children in this godless culture, you're swimming upstream. Every day your children are being assaulted through the media, through friends, through life experiences that with values that are completely contrary to your values, but more importantly, to God's values. And that's why we have to be proactive in teaching spiritual truth to our children. Moses understood the importance of doing that. Turn over to Deuteronomy chapter 6. Remember, Moses was preparing his spiritual children, the Israelites, to enter into Canaan. He knew in this promised land they were going to face numerous temptations of immorality and idolatry. And he knew the only way Israel was going to steer clear of those temptations was by training their children to remain faithful to God. Now listen to the urgency you find in Deuteronomy 6. Moses said, "Hear, O Israel, the Lord is our God, the Lord is one, and you shall love the Lord your God with all of your heart and with all of your soul and with all of your might. And these words which I, Moses, am commanding you today shall be on your heart, and you shall teach them diligently to your sons. And you shall talk of them when you sit in your house, and when you walk by the way, and when you lie down, and when you rise up." I want you to notice in verse 7, the two ways we are to communicate spiritual truth to our children. First of all, we are to do it diligently. That Hebrew word diligently there means to intensely sharpen. There's a sense of urgency there. These are urgent truths that have to be communicated. We've got to remind our children that they have an adversary, the devil, who is doing everything he can to destroy every part of their life. We need to be proactive. We need to be intense. We need to sound the alarm. But notice also in verse 7, in teaching us how to teach this truth, he tells us it ought to be in the course of everyday life. The way you communicate spiritual truth to your children is not by bringing them to church just once a week on Sunday morning for a great program of Sunday school and worship. That's important. Don't neglect doing that. But that's not the only thing we're to do. It doesn't mean, you know, pulling out the old family Bible and dusting it off once a week and having a forced devotional time with your children. It's fine to have a devotional time. But what Moses is saying is our spiritual instruction ought to be a part of our everyday life. He says it ought to happen when you sit down at the dinner table, or in some cases, when you're in your car in the drive-thru through Chick-fil-A, you know, wherever dinner is for you. Use that time to talk about spiritual truth. When you're driving someplace, use that time. Use natural conversation to talk about spiritual truth. When you're sitting around and watching a television program, a television program that maybe goes against God's truth, use that as a teaching opportunity. Look for those teachable moments to communicate spiritual truth. Number 5, successful parents, the E stands for, exemplify godly character. They exemplify godly character. Perhaps you've heard this saying, some truths are better caught than taught. That's true when it comes to spiritual values. Yes, our words are very important, but our words have to be reinforced by our actions. It's not enough to just talk the talk. We have to be willing to walk the walk. That's what the Bible is talking about here as well. We need to exemplify godly character. One time, a number of years ago, I was preaching a message in my last church on how husbands can meet the needs of their wives. And after the first service, the 8:15 service, I went back to my office to check on something, and I was surprised to find a note from Julia, who was about 11 at the time. And she had been in the first service, and she said, "Dear Dad, that was a wonderful message. Now, here are some ways you can apply it in our family." And then she listed about 4 or 5 suggestions. Guess what? They were great suggestions. And she was listening to what I was saying. She was listening, but she was also watching in how I lived out those truths in my life. I'm not the only one. Your kids are listening, but they're also watching. That's why Moses said, look at Deuteronomy 6. Go back to verse 5. He addresses parents first. He said, parents, you can't give away something you don't possess. He says in verse 5, you shall love the Lord your God with all of your heart, with all of your soul, with all of your might. And these words which I'm commanding you shall be on, underline that, your heart. And then and only then can you teach them diligently to your children. Make sure that you exemplify godly character. Yes, our children are listening, but they're also watching. Number six, successful parents seek to discipline their children consistently. Solomon devotes a lot of ink to the subject of the discipline of children in the book of Proverbs. But I can distill

sends him diligently. And there, the word diligently literally means at early dawn. If you love your child, you will discipline him at early dawn. Now, that doesn't mean you wake your kid up every morning at 5:30 for their daily beating, okay? That's not what he's talking about. The phrase at early dawn means early in life. Don't wait until your child is 13 or 14 to try to discipline them. Effective discipline begins early in life. Secondly, discipline should be tailor-made for the child. It needs to be tailor-made for the child. You know, there's this running debate in Christian circles and educational circles. Well, what's more effective, physical corporal punishment or verbal reproof? The answer is yes. Both are effective. Both are necessary depending upon the child and depending upon the situation. Yes, the Bible does advocate physical discipline. In Proverbs 23, verses 13 and 14, Solomon said, "Do not hold back discipline from the child. Although you beat him with the rod, he will not die. You shall beat him with the rod and deliver his soul from Sheol." Now, before you call Child Protective Services on me or Solomon, understand what Solomon is saying and not saying. He is not advocating the abuse of children. No parent, no one should ever abuse a child. I believe that hell's hottest flames will be reserved for those who abuse children. That's not just my conjecture. Jesus said, if anybody hurts a child, it would be better that a millstone be tied around his neck and he be cast into the depths of the sea than to face God. Now, we're not talking about child abuse here. What Solomon is talking about is the appropriate physical discipline of a child that's done in love, not out of anger. If it's done correctly, it will not only stop their rebellion against their parents, but against ultimately God. Because you see, parents, a child's rebellion, if left unchecked, unchallenged, will eventually metastasize into rebellion against God that will lead that child into hell. That's why the most loving thing we can do is to discipline our children. And that leads also to another side of this. Sometimes Proverbs 19, verse 17 says, the more effective way to discipline is with verbal correction. My brother, who's a lieutenant in the police department, my dad used to beat the bejeepers out of him. And my brother would run around the house while my father would chase him outside the house. And he'd just beat him within an inch of his life, and my brother would say, "That didn't hurt, do it again." You know, some people are like that. Other people respond better to verbal correction. And that's why Proverbs 29, verse 17 says, "Correct your son, and he will give you comfort. He will also delight your soul." That word correct literally means verbally reprove your child. Number three, discipline should be grounded in love. One way we know that God loves us is he doesn't let us get away with anything. If you're a child of God, God is not going to let you get away with rebellion. He is going to bring discipline into your life. In Proverbs 3, 11 to 12, Solomon says, "My son, do not reject the discipline of the Lord or loathe his reproof," correction, "for whom the Lord loves, he reproves, even as a father, the son in whom he delights." The sign of God's love for you and me is that he disciplines us when we stray from him. The way we demonstrate love toward our children is we refuse to allow them to get away with rebellion against us or against God. One writer said it this way, "The parent must convince himself that punishment is not something he does to the child, it is something he does for the child." The parent's attitude toward his disobedient youngster is this: "I love you too much to allow you to behave like that." Number seven, successful parents are those who spend time with their children. Now, I'll admit, there's no proverb specifically that says that, but it's certainly inferred by everything else we've looked at. It takes time to communicate spiritual truth to your children, to lead them to faith in Christ, to understand, develop, and maximize your child's bent. It takes time. It takes a quality of time, but it also takes a quantity of time. Unfortunately,
Many parents today aren't spending time with their

0: children. I read a study recently that said a century ago, parents spent 54% of their waking hours with their children. You know what the figure is today? 100 years later, 18%. I read one study that said the average middle-aged father interacts with his children an average of 37 seconds every day. You can't have any impact on your children's lives doing that. USA Today had a survey one time. They asked a group of teenagers, when you run into problems, if you were to run into serious trouble, where would you turn first? You know what the number one response was? Where children, teenagers turn when they run into trouble? Number one response was friends. The second response was music. The third response was television. Moms, you know where you ranked on the list? You were number 31. Dads, we were number 48. It takes time, devoted time, spending with our children to be a successful parent. Now, I realize here and in day one on Pathway to Victory, I'm speaking to some of you who are parents who have done the best you knew to do. You tried to apply these principles, but you feel like you have failed as a parent. Maybe there's a broken relationship you have with your child, or maybe your child is not living according to God's principles, and you're overwhelmed with guilt over that. Let me remind you of something. The first two people who lived on this planet were Adam and Eve. They had a perfect heavenly father. They lived in a perfect environment, the Garden of Eden, and yet they rebelled against God. Wherever there is freedom, there's the possibility of rebellion. And that's why this book we're studying on Sunday mornings, you know what the title of it is? The title is not Promises, it's Proverbs. There's no money back guarantee that if you do everything we talked about this morning, you're gonna raise perfect godly children. But here's the promise. Parents who follow these principles are going to be more successful than parents who ignore these principles from God's word. There's a fascinating story that comes from our nation's history. Steve Farrar recounts it in his book, Anchorman. Listen to this. George S. Patton, from an early age, was groomed by his father for admission to the Virginia Military Institute. When Patton graduated, he was second in his class and rated first in tactics, mathematics, Latin, geology, and chemistry. Patton was described by one who knew him well as an arrogant, a smart dresser, and he displayed classic chivalry toward ladies, making him a dashing, romantic figure. Devoutly religious, or at least by his own standards, General Patton also encouraged his men to attend chapel and rarely missed an opportunity to pray on his knees before God. According to one of his biographers, Patton was a visionary who saw war clouds on the horizon and was determined to prepare for action. He was virtually fearless in combat. On one occasion, an enemy's bullet did find its way to him, but a $10 gold piece in his pocket successfully deflected the bullet, leaving him with only a slight wound. Perhaps none of this information is news to you. Maybe you read the biography about Patton or saw the movie released in 1970. But there's a problem. The Patton I just described, the George S. Patton I just described, was the grandfather of the Patton whom America knows so well. He was the George S. Patton who died in 1864 from wounds sustained in the Civil War. The George S. Patton that America knows so well is George S. Patton III. But the Patton about whom it was said, "We shall never look upon his kind again," was his grandfather. The truth is, we did see his kind again, and we saw it in his grandson. Don't neglect one of Solomon's most basic truths, and that truth is this. When you leave this world, you don't really leave. When you exit life stage for the last time, your likeness appears again and again in the children and the grandchildren you leave behind. That's why Solomon says, success without succession is failure.
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2: 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I'm David J. Mullins. 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
5: Snakes, zombies, sharks, heights, speaking in public, the list of fears is endless. But while you're clutching your blanket in the dark, wondering if that sound in the hall

0: There, in the dim light of a small lamp, every day they prayed together in the hull of that ship. As they prayed, their hearts were filled with such joy that they began to sing. Their voices drifted upward through the decks, and curious sailors came down to investigate. Many came to mock them, but something unexpected happened. The power of God gripped them. Mockery turned into conviction, and strong sailors who had come laughing soon knelt in prayer beside those four believers. Night after night, the prayer meeting grew and conversions began to occur. Ministers were brought from shore to help counsel those coming to Christ. Because the North Carolina regularly sent sailors to other ships, the revival spread as those new believers carried their faith with them to the other ships. What began with four sailors praying in the bottom of a ship spread from vessel to vessel and eventually around the world. What incredible stories of revival. I tell them to you only to let you know it can happen again. I think sometimes we should just say, Lord, do it again. Do it again. Let us be a part of it. And I hear the Lord responding to us, will you pray? Will you pray? The pattern is the same. God's people prayed and God moved. If revival begins with prayer, then every time we pray, we should be asking God, please send revival to our homes, to our churches, to our cities, and to our nation. God will do that. I believe it with all my heart. Let us have the courage and audacity to believe him and to begin to pray for revival. If he could do it for Jonah, he can do it for David. If he can do it for Jonah, he can do it for you. He's the same God. He cares the same about this generation as he did that generation. And there's no reason except our lack of asking. The Bible says we have not because we ask not. So if we don't have revival, maybe we haven't asked for it. So maybe we should start asking for it. I'll put that on your prayer list. And let's begin to do that as the days go forward. And we can begin to see that happen if we ask God. I have a friend who's a pastor in New York City, where one of the great American revivals took place in history. And that revival took place when people got together at noontime to pray. And now in his church, he has 200 business people coming to pray every day at noon. And I believe it could be the beginning of another great awakening in our nation. I hope that you will pray with me and with him. And if you're in New York City and you're a business person there, find out about this revival and get involved. This is Turning Point. We come to you every day with the Word of God, and it's our privilege to do so because we believe God's Word changes lives, and we have so many illustrations to prove that it's true. If you have a story about what God has done in your life through the teaching of the Word of God on Turning Point, we'd love to hear from you. Write us and give us the story. It will be a great encouragement to us and to others as well. We'll see you next time. Have a great day.
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14: When we release a loved one, when we release a child into trusting the Lord, you know, we're releasing them to the Lord. 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We are releasing them into the arms of God, and that's the safest place for any person to be. Now, will we always get the outcome that we want? Absolutely not. But regardless, we can't control the outcome anyways.
13: That's insight from Lisa Turkhurst, who's our guest today again on Focus on the Family with Jim Daly. And we're glad you've joined us. I'm John Fuller.
15: You know, John, it's great to have Lisa back. Every time it's just like wisdom, wisdom, wisdom. Yeah. And she's lived, you know, a life of ups.

0: And three women came and found one of my assistants and said, is there any way we could meet Lisa? Because we want to tell her the rest of the story if she remembers the Bible that she gave away on that plane. Of course I remembered. And so we brought them backstage, and it was Ron's sister, a good family friend, and Ron's daughter.
1: Yeah.
0: And they shared with me the rest of the story, that Ron wound up giving his heart to the Lord. Mm-hmm. And he wound up leading his entire family to Christ. And then the daughter pulled out the Bible, and she'd brought it with her, the Bible that I thought I'd never see again. And she pulled it out, and she said, you know, a few years ago, my dad passed away very suddenly, and the greatest treasure he left me was your Bible that you'd given him. And she opened it up, and I could see my handwriting all throughout the Bible. I could see Ron's handwriting from all those years all throughout the Bible. And then when Ron passed away, I could then see his daughter's handwriting all through the Bible. And, you know, that Bible story, it revisited my life at a time where I was really struggling. God, are you here? God, do you hear my prayers? Are you in control? And you know, God didn't have to do that. He didn't have to bring that Bible back 24 years later. Now, of course, I told the daughter she has to keep the Bible. But just the fact that I held it again and I heard the rest of the story, only God could do that.
1: Yeah.
0: And it reminded me so powerfully, God really is in control. God really does care about us. God really is working behind the scenes in ways that we will never, ever know all the details of. And most importantly, it truly, truly is a fact that whatever we release into the hands of God is never truly gone. It is safe to surrender that which is outside of our control to the Lord and let the Lord do what only He can do. We need to do our part, and then we have to leave the rest to God. We need to stop carrying weight that was never ours, that was never meant for us to carry.
1: Yeah, wow.
0: Because it's really hard to enjoy your life when you're trying to control everything and everyone in your life.
1: Won't be joyful.
0: It will not be joyful. And so the choice is, it's not that we're going to get it right all the time, but the choice is to get it right now, while there is still time, to, instead of dreading your life, start enjoying your life.
1: Yeah.
0: And start surrendering to God that which is outside of your control.
1: Lisa, so good. So, so good. Thank you for being with us. This was powerful. And I hope for the listeners that this is striking a chord for you. If you're living there and you're trying to do the right thing for everybody, it may be time to assess that and look at obedience rather than living in fear and control. Lisa, again, thanks for being with us.
0: You're so welcome.
1: And if that's where you're at, get in touch with us. We have so much help for you here at Focus on the Family. Our team of caring Christian counselors is here to listen, pray with you, and help you find a path forward with hope and peace. And we have a wealth of trusted resources to come alongside you, offering biblical wisdom and practical help for your marriage, your parenting, and whatever challenges your family may be facing. Just reach out to us. One of those great resources is Lisa's terrific book, Making Peace with What I Can't Control, Find Relief from the Exhaustion of Overthinking, Trying to Fix Others, and Wanting to Figure It All Out. I mean, that title really sums it up. If fear, worry, overthinking, or trying to manage the choices of others has left you exhausted, this resource will help you. It'll help you recognize what's yours to carry and find the courage to release the rest to God. And when you make a pledge today, a gift of any amount, we'll send you a copy of Lisa's book, Making Peace with What I Can't Control, as our way of saying thank you for being part of the ministry and helping others too. And let me share how your gifts reach others. We heard from Jennifer, who said this, I'm a fairly new listener, and I'm so thankful God led me to focus on the family during my morning commute. For the past 3 months, your guests and topics have encouraged me so much that I arrive at work feeling like a new person each day. You've changed my life for the better, and now I'm telling my friends about Focus on the Family so they can be encouraged too.
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4: 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I'm Dustin Huffman. Corn futures right now fractionally mixed but leaning to the lower side. Otherwise, soybeans up 7 to 8 cents in the front month. Even the wheat futures are having a little bit more positive territory. We'll look at those numbers here very soon. Yesterday, we saw December corn go up about 2.5 cents. November beans were up 14.5. Kansas City wheat up 6.5 cents as well. Overall, the farm markets were mixed to higher, but unable to capitalize on bullish momentum. Soybean prices are up for the second straight session and led the way amid technical buying following sell-offs last Friday. Corn was choppy with harvest activity ramping up in the south. Despite ceasefire efforts in the Black Sea, followed by attacks, wheat prices continue to move higher. Energy prices also moved higher on Tuesday, with diesel averaging $6.27 a gallon nationwide. The Senate Majority Leader is prepared to propose a diesel export ban, according to media reports. The EIA will release its weekly petroleum status report, and the Federal Reserve's interest rate decision comes out at 1 p.m. The Dow right now is up 60 points, and the European markets are trading mixed. Asian markets are running higher. Livestock futures showed red across the complex as trader support was elusive. Cattle futures may have been the recipient of quick profit-taking after recent strength. Hogs continued their free fall with new contract lows across the complex. Opening cattle calls are going to be steady to mixed. Hogs look to be higher to mixed. We'll look at the numbers next.
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4: On the overnight, December corn unchanged at 535 and three quarters. March down a quarter cent at 550 even. November beans up 8 3/4 at 1327 and a half. January up 8 3/4 at 1344 even. Soybean meal up 90 cents at 361 even. Soy oil 45 cents higher at 7033. Chicago wheat down a quarter cent at 728 and a quarter. Kansas winter wheat a quarter cent higher at 796 and a half. Kansas spring wheat is 10 3/4 higher at 765 even. Minneapolis wheat up 3 3/4 at 752 and a quarter. Oats up 3 at 394. That's Market Matters. I'm Dustin Huffman.
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7: My beloved friend, please listen to me. 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They continuously try to destroy our reputation. 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I read the last chapter in the book, and it says that we win. We win.
6: The fascinating last chapters of the Bible are ahead on today's episode of Leading the Way. 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
2: It's easy when you read the New Testament to lose track of what the argument is about. And there was an argument going on, you know. It was an argument for the very heart and soul of the worship of God. Sometimes, when you read the New Testament, it seems like a Jew-Gentile argument, but it was a lot more than that. What was at stake was whether the God of the Jews would be the God of the whole world, of all nations, or whether he would remain only the God of Israel. When you cast the argument in those terms, the answer seems simple enough, but it was by no means simple at the time. The story of the book of Acts is the story of the breakout of the worship of Jehovah into the whole world. It is, in Jesus Christ, God's invitation to all men, not just to the Jews. But this development did not take place without cost or conflict. Paul, in the eyes of many Jews, was a traitor to the faith. He was a heretic. He was a turncoat. He posed the single greatest threat to the greatest source of meaning in their lives. At least that's the way they saw it. In truth, Paul himself was nothing but a pawn. God had set out in Jesus Christ to change the world, to turn the world upside down, and in the process of protecting their vision of God and his purpose, men were blinding themselves to the greater purpose of God. And there's nothing new about that. This dynamic was of great concern to James and the elders of the Jerusalem churches when Paul returned to Jerusalem for what would turn out to be the very last time. They knew the objections that the Jews had to Paul. They knew how Jews looked at him, that they viewed him as a turncoat, as one who had turned his back on Judaism. Not only that, but they perceived him as a major threat to Judaism. The concern of James and the elders led them to a giant miscalculation. In and around Jerusalem, there were, by this time, literally thousands of Jews who believed in Jesus. Kind of hard to imagine, isn't it, when you think about the history of Christianity and where we have been and where we have come. But at this time, Christianity was still predominantly Jewish. There were more of them than there were the Gentiles. And the elders pointed out that these Jews in Jerusalem who were Christians were very zealous of the law. And they say this without any apology. They don't say, hey, well, you know, you got to understand these people. They're really zealous of the law. They just take it for granted that it's a normal state of affairs. And they were concerned because all these people had heard rumors that Paul had taught the Jews who lived away from Jerusalem against the law to forsake Moses. No need to circumcise your kids anymore. Now, the elders assumed this was not true, so they proposed an exercise in which Paul would demonstrate his adherence to the law. Not falsely. They weren't going about pretending anything here. What they were trying to do was to establish the facts and the truth of the matter. Paul would go up to the temple with men who were purifying themselves after a vow, and Paul would go through the prescribed Levitical prescriptions in the temple, making use of the priesthood, making use of the temple in the old covenant fashion. Now, folks, this really runs contrary to a lot of Christian theology. You know, a lot of what preachers will tell you about the law, about the early church, about what they did, is very different from this. But the Jewish Christians in Jerusalem at this time were still availing themselves of the temple, the priesthood, and apparently going through the rituals and the ceremonies that were done there. Now, Paul went along with this, but the outcome of it was not what they hoped for. It generated a riot and led to the arrest of Paul by the Romans, as much to save his life as anything else. And the result of it, in the end, was a speech by Paul which went straight to the heart of the issues. And the issue, in this case, was essentially an issue of race and religion. The Roman centurion brought Paul down to the hold, and as they were going upstairs where Paul was elevated above the crowd, he asked the captain if he could address the crowd for a moment. And he gave him leave to do so. And Paul turned around and spoke to them in the Hebrew language. His choice of Hebrew at this time is critical because one of the things that Paul is trying to establish to these people is, look, folks, I'm not turning against God. I'm not turning against our law. I'm not even turning against our language. I see, I speak Hebrew, and I will talk to you in Hebrew. He said to them, men and brethren, men and fathers, hear my defense that I'm now going to make to you. Now, you'll find this speech in the 22nd chapter of the book of Acts. He begins by saying, I verily am a man who am a Jew, born in Tarsus, a city in Cilicia. But I was brought up in this city at the feet of Gamaliel and taught according to the perfect manner of the law of the fathers and was zealous toward God as you all are this day. I'm not putting you down. I'm not telling you that you're not righteous people. I know you're zealous of the law. I know you believe in God. So do I, and I have followed the same law as you have. Not only that, but I was so zealous of this that I persecuted this way, this Christian way, unto the death, binding and delivering into prisons both men and women. And I got the high priest will bear witness to me, and all the estate of the elders, from whom I received letters to the brethren and went to Damascus to bring them who were there bound to Jerusalem to be punished. Which, of course, in a way, made it all the worse. Because he had actually now embarrassed the high priest and the elders because of the fact that he was sent off to bring these Christians back, and he was converted himself. Then Paul tells the story of that conversion, how that along the road to Damascus there was a light that shined around him from heaven, and he fell on the ground, and he heard a voice saying, Saul, Saul, why are you persecuting me? And I can imagine Saul trembling on the ground saying, who are you, Lord? And he said, I am Jesus of Nazareth, whom you are persecuting. Now you can't imagine at that point in time the effect of those words on Paul. He also told Paul at that time, it's really hard for you, isn't it, Paul, to kick against the goads? You know, it's as though he said, I've been goading you all along, and you've been kicking against it. And what this implies to me is that all along,

0: leading up until this time. The Apostle Paul had been assailed by doubts. From the day he stood there and watched Stephen die under the stones of the people around Jerusalem, while he held their coats and watched their garments, while they killed him. And he looked at Stephen's face, and he was one of those who beheld it and saw that it was a face like an angel. Paul, from that day forward, if he's human, and he was, and we can also tell by the way it worked out, that Paul was assailed by doubts. And oftentimes, what we do when we're assailed by doubts is that we attack the source of the doubts. If he could just wipe out the Christians, if he could just put an end to the Christian faith, if I can destroy these people, then I can prove that what they were doing was not true and not of God. And so he devoted himself for how long, we don't know. Weeks, months, as he persecuted these people and actually gave witness and testified in situations that led to the death of some of them. And he drug all kinds of men and women to prison because of their Christian faith. He is saying, look, boys, I know all about it. I was the major persecutor, the major adversary to the Christian faith in our whole world at this time. And when I heard that voice that said, I'm Jesus whom you're persecuting, it destroyed my life. I thought at the first that everything I had believed, everything I had hoped for, everything I had that had given meaning to my life was suddenly gone. And what Paul had to realize, I guess, is that he was the single major threat to the meaning in the lives of the people who were gathered around him at the foot of stairs that day. For he was suggesting that their lifestyle, that their adherence to the law, that their adherence to God was somehow flawed. And they couldn't stand that. Paul continued to say, the people who were with me saw the light and they were scared, but they didn't hear the voice that spoke to me. And I said, what do you want me to do, Lord? He said, get up and go to Damascus, and it'll be told you there what you're going to do. Well, I couldn't see, Paul says, because of the brightness of the light. And so I was led by the hand by those that came with me. And I came to Damascus, and one Ananias, a devout man according to the law, having a good report of all the Jews that dwelt there, came and stood and said to me, Brother Saul, receive your sight. And the same hour I looked upon him. Now, what Paul didn't tell them here is that this Ananias, who was a devout man according to the law with a good report of all the Jews that dwelt there, was himself a disciple of Jesus. And that, too, is not necessarily something that you would expect. The primary Christian disciple in Damascus is called a devout man according to the law. Now, where this goes from here, and what Ananias had to say to Paul, and the implications for his life and for the lives of those people gathered around him at the foot of the stairs, I'll tell you when I come back.
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0: So what did Ananias have to say? Well, he looked at Paul and he said, the God of our fathers has chosen you, that you should, A, know his will, and B, see that just one, and C, should hear the voice of his mouth. Now, I don't think he was going to see the Father. It's plain that the one he was going to see, hear, and know the will of was none other than Jesus Christ. For you shall be his witness unto all men of what you have seen and what you have heard. Notice, you're not going to be his witness unto the Jews. You're going to carry his name before the nations, which means before the Gentiles. Now, what are you waiting around for? Get up, be baptized, and wash away your sins, calling on the name of the Lord. And it came to pass, Paul said, when I came back to Jerusalem, even while I prayed in the temple, I was in a trance. And I saw him saying to me, make haste and get out of here quickly, because they will not receive your testimony concerning me. Now there is a revelation. Because between the time that Paul got that vision from Ananias

Some little time passed while he went away into Arabia and was taught personally by Jesus Christ. Basically, and we gather this from the book of Galatians and other things that Paul has said, picking up a little here and a little there. So finally he came to Jerusalem, and nobody would

told him to get out of Jerusalem because they were not going to listen to him there. And I said, Lord, they know I imprisoned and beaten every synagogue, them that believe on you. And Paul continues to explain to the Jews gathered around at the foot of the stairs, and when the blood of your martyr Stephen was shed, he said to God, I was standing by, and I was consenting to his death, and I kept the raiment of them that slew him. And God said to me, now get this picture of this. Jews gathered around Paul's feet at the stairs here. He's talking to them about what happened. He's describing his experiences of being communicated with by God. And he says, and God said to me in the temple, get out of here, because I'm going to send you far away unto the Gentiles. And right there, he made his mistake. Because the reason Paul was in the circumstances he was in was because they thought he had taken Greeks into the temple. And this whole question of the Gentiles, of taking the faith of God to the Gentiles, was a very sore point with these people. They wouldn't eat with Gentiles. They wouldn't go into the home of a Gentile. They wouldn't allow a Gentile into their house. Gentiles were pariahs. It was a racial issue. Well, they listened to Paul attentively until he said this word, the word Gentiles. And immediately, as soon as he said, I will send you far hence to the Gentiles, well, they raised their voices and they said, away with such a fellow from the earth. It's not fit that he should live. Why? Why did Paul deserve to die? Why was he no longer fit to live? Because he claimed that God had said, I'm going to send you far away from here unto the Gentiles. And as they cried out and cast off their clothes and threw dust into the air, the chief captain commanded him to be brought into the castle and bade that he should be examined by scourging. We're going to find out what the truth of this matter is. They're going to put him up against the wall and whip him until he tells them the truth to find out why are these people crying against him. Because the captain was smart enough to know that this, what Paul said in that speech, is no big deal. What's all the excitement about? We're going to have to find out what this is really all about, because it can't possibly be about what it seems to be about. And meanwhile, outside, there were screaming and yelling and reaching down and gathering handfuls of dirt and throwing dirt in the air. You know, it's hard to imagine the commotion and the scene that was out there. Well, they took Paul over to the wall to an iron ring and were going to bind him with thongs to the ring and going to give him a good whipping. And Paul said to the centurion that stood by, is it lawful for you to scourge a man who is a Roman and who is uncondemned? In other words, I haven't been tried. I haven't been found guilty. Is it lawful for you to do this to a Roman citizen? When the centurion heard that, he stopped the proceedings and went to the chief captain and says, you better be careful what you do. This man is a Roman. And the chief captain came in and said, tell me, are you a Roman? And Paul said, yes. The chief captain answered, with a great sum I obtained this freedom. And it cost him a lot of money. Paul said, I was freeborn. It didn't cost me anything. So immediately they went away who were going to examine him by scourging. He sent the troops away, and the chief captain was scared now because he realized he had bound an uncondemned Roman citizen. Roman citizens, by the way, had rights that non-Romans did not enjoy in that time. Well, the next day, since he wanted to know what in the world this is all about, it can't be what it seemed to be in the crowd. So because we want to know what this is really about, he loosed Paul from his bands, and he commanded that the chief priests and all their council appear, and he brought Paul down, and he set him before them. So here is a Roman captain who demands that the high priest and all the elders come down, brings his prisoner in, sits him in front of him, and says, okay, you guys talk this over. I want to know what the problem really is. And Paul, we're now in Acts 23, verse 1, earnestly, looking at this council, said, men and brethren, I have lived in all good conscience before God until this day. And the high priest Ananias, who was among those who had been brought down there, and probably not in a very good temper because he'd been dragged down there by the Romans, told somebody with a hand gesture, probably those that stood by Paul, to smite him on the mouth. And so they slapped him. And Paul said to him, God shall smite you, you whited wall. For do you sit to judge me after the law, and command me to be smitten contrary to the law? I don't know if the high priest knew what he had before him. The fact is that Paul was as skilled in the law of God as any lawyer in Judaism.

0: time. And the high priest had no right to smite Paul or command him to be smitten until judgment had been rendered. And they that stood by said, Are you going to revile God's high priest? Then said Paul, I didn't know, brethren, that it was the high priest. For it is written, You shall not speak evil of the ruler of your people. So to him, to call him a whited wall, which meant that he'd been whitewashed over and was corrupt inside, was out of line, even though the high priest himself was far out of line. Well, Paul, while all this is going on, perceived that one part of them were Sadducees and the other part of them were Pharisees. He cried out aloud in the council so that everyone out there could hear what he said. And this is, and it's not a ruse, it's the truth, but it's interesting that he chooses to do this way, because when he opens his mouth and the high priest says, hit him in the mouth, and he hit him in the mouth, it's pretty apparent, isn't it, that nobody wants to hear what he's got to say? And so Paul backs off in his mind briefly and says, how do we bring this to a halt? He raises up his voice loud and says, men and brethren, I am a Pharisee, the son of a Pharisee. It is of the hope of the resurrection of the dead that I am called in question. Oh, now when he said that, all of a sudden the Pharisees said, wait a minute, hold it. This is a good man. We shouldn't be doing this to him. And the Sadducees said, no, he's a bad man. We should get rid of him. And so the whole crowd was split immediately on this issue because the Sadducees say there is no resurrection, no angels, no spirit. The Pharisees confessed both of them. And so now we've got a great cry. And I can imagine the Roman centurion and captain sitting by the side and watching all this is turning his head from one side to the other and saying, good grief, what have I gotten into here? So there was a great dissension, and the whole thing was a great cry. The scribes and all of them strove and arose and got up and saying, we find no evil in this man. If a spirit or an angel has spoken to him, let's not fight against God. And things got so bad that he was afraid Paul was going to be pulled in pieces by them. He commanded the soldiers to go down and take him by force from among them and bring him into the castle, which the soldiers probably enjoyed. All the night following, the Lord stood by him and said, cheer up, Paul, because as you have testified of me in Jerusalem, now you're going to have to bear witness at Rome. And what a story that's going to make. Stay with me. I'll be right back after this message.
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0: And when it was day, certain of the Jews banded together, and they bound themselves under a curse, saying that they would neither eat nor drink till they had killed Paul. And there were more than 40 of them that made this conspiracy. Now, I want you to think about that for a moment. Just what would it take, what form of provocation would it take for you to go out and band together with a group of guys to kill somebody? What sort of provocation would it take for you to take your old hunting rifle down off the wall and go out and put yourself in the bushes somewhere and put the crosshairs on a man and kill him? I suppose that a man who had kidnapped and brutally raped and murdered your 13-year-old daughter, you might find it in your heart to go out and kill a man. If I were on the jury, it would be the hardest thing in the world I would have to do to send you to prison for that. But would you kill somebody over a theological disagreement? Hardly. Well, just what in the world was the threat? Because there has to be either an incredible threat involved, or else there has to be a desire for vengeance that goes all the way to the toenails before somebody would go out and plan to kill somebody deliberately. And listen to what happens. They went to the chief priests and the elders and said, we have bound ourselves with a great curse that we will eat nothing until we have slain Paul. Now, therefore, you with the council signify to the chief captain that he bring him down to you tomorrow as though you would inquire more perfectly concerning him. And we, before he ever gets here, we are ready to kill him. And there are 40 of us, so we'll overwhelm the guards and we'll put him to death. And to their everlasting shame, the priests and the elders apparently agreed to this. Now, again,

0: And the one thing I want to pause and tell you at this point, I would not want you to think that this is a calumny that should be laid at the feet of the Jewish people. Not at all. The vast majority of the Jewish people at that time, the man in the street, could have cared less about some of these things. And at the same time, many of them were devout worshipers of God who would never, ever in a million years have considered doing anything like this because it was contrary to the law of God. You don't protect the law of God by destroying it, which these men were prepared to do. No, this was a narrow band of men of the religious establishment of that particular moment in time, who were prepared to sell their souls to the devil to maintain their authority, to maintain their position, to maintain their leadership over the people. What a crying shame. Well, it happened that when all this was going on, Paul's nephew, his sister's son, heard about it. He went to the castle and he told Paul, and Paul called one of the centurions and said, "Bring this young man to the chief captain. He's got something to tell him." So he took him in, brought him to the chief captain, and said, "Paul, the prisoner called me and said, bring this young man in here. He's got something to say to you." So the chief captain took the boy by the hand, went aside with him privately and said, "What have you got to say?" He said, "The Jews have agreed to desire you that you would bring Paul down tomorrow into the council, as though they would inquire something of him more perfectly. Whatever you do, don't do that. For they're going to lie in wait for him, more of them than 40 men, who have bound themselves with an oath that they will neither eat nor drink until they have killed him. Even now they're ready, waiting and looking for a promise from you." So the chief captain sent the young men away and charged him, saying, "Don't tell any man what you have shown to me." Now, what I've always wondered about this particular situation is, whatever happened to those 40 men? Because forewarned, the chief captain protected Paul and sent him away, and Paul lived many years after this. And I wonder how long those guys lived before they broke their oath and they had something to eat and something to drink. Frankly, I cannot imagine for a moment that men of that kind of character would have died to keep their oath. Can you? Well, the captain called two centurions and said, "Make ready 200 soldiers to go to Caesarea. Get some horsemen together. Let's get 70 of them, and spearmen 200 at the third hour of the night." He's not taking any chances. He's got himself 400 plus 70 men going down there to guard one man. He wasn't taking any chances on losing this prisoner. "Provide them with beasts so they can set Paul on them and take him safe to Felix the governor." This is high drama. I'm amazed that no one has made a movie out of this. I guess maybe it's because there is no sex in the story. Anyhow, the centurion, the captain, that is, wrote a letter after this manner: "Claudius Lysias, unto the most excellent governor Felix, sends greeting. This man was taken from the Jews and should have been killed by them, but I came with an army and rescued him, having understood that he was a Roman." He fudges the truth a little bit. He didn't know anything about Paul when he got him out of the mob. He just knew something bad was going on. His soldiers went down and stopped it. He didn't know he was a Roman. He rather brushed over that fact that he was going to have him bound and scourged as a Roman citizen without having tried him at all. "But when I would have known the cause wherewith they accused him, I brought him forth into their council, whom I had thought to be accused of questions in their law, but to have nothing laid to his charge worthy of imprisonment. Well, when it was told to me how the Jews laid wait for the man," they were going to, just to lay wait for is an idiom that means they were going to kill him, "I sent immediately to you and gave commandment to his accusers also to say before you what they had against him. Farewell." And so the soldiers, as it was commanded them, took Paul and brought him by night to Antipatris. So they delivered the letter and Paul to the governor, and he kept him in jail there for a while he read the letter, and decided he was going to have to hold a trial to find out what in the world this was all about. But that will have to wait till another time. Until then, I'm Ronald Dart, and you were born to win.
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0: In our last study in the Old Testament book of Exodus, we left the Israelites exactly where Dr. J. Vernon McGee described it, between the devil and the deep blue sea. And in this case, it was literal. The Red Sea stood before them, and Pharaoh's army thundered behind them, and there seemed to be no way of escape. Welcome to Through the Bible. I'm Steve Schwetz. Grateful for your company on the Bible bus as we pick up the story. We find that the Israelites are helpless and hopeless. Dr. McGee said, this is a picture of all of us, lost and without hope, and really where we all were until Jesus saved us. But thank God he stepped in for the Israelites, and he steps in for each of us every day. So open your Bible to Exodus 14, and together we're going to learn just how God saves us. Speaking of God's goodness in saving us, that's the experience of Ben Dubin, a fellow Bible bus writer who listens to Through the Bible in Gujarat, India. She writes, my husband and I often lived with suspicion toward one another, and because of that, we frequently argued over everything. One day I met with a relative who believed in Jesus, and I shared with her the struggles I was facing in my life. She listened patiently, encouraged me, and shared her own testimony with me. Then she invited me to attend a radio home group. I joined the fellowship where God's word was being studied, and after listening to the teaching, they prayed for me. That day, I experienced a deep peace in my heart. From then on, I began attending regularly and continued learning from God's word. Little by little, changes began taking place in my life and in our home. Instead of conflict, God's peace began to fill our family. Now, instead of suspicion and quarreling, my husband and I live together with love and understanding. We continue to attend the radio home group regularly and listen to God's word. Well, that's the story told over and over again, isn't it? Studying God's word does change people's hearts. And let's keep praying that those who hear the name of Jesus, maybe for the first time, will immediately recognize it as what they've longed for their whole lives. And if the Lord stirs your heart, join us on the World Prayer Team. We just pray. That's what we do every day. You can learn more in our app or at ttb.org. Now let's pray and turn to our study. Lord, thank you for the salvation that you provide through the death and resurrection of your Son, Jesus Christ, in whose name we pray. Amen. Open to Exodus 14 as we make our way through the Bible with Dr. J. Vernon McGee.
1: Now we are following the children of Israel as they begin now their march across the wilderness. They've left Egypt, and Pharaoh now is pursuing them. And frankly, they're in a pretty bad spot, it would seem. And from a natural viewpoint, they certainly were. As we suggested last time, they're between the devil and the deep blue sea. And that's actually what it was for them. There was the Red Sea before them, and there was no bridge over it, and no tunneling under it, and no boat waiting for them. And how are they going to cross? And back of them, there comes the hosts of Pharaoh, and he has chariots and equipment aplenty. And they have no means or method to defend themselves. They are not a warlike people, and they're not equipped to defend themselves at all. And so they are actually in a very bad spot. And I begin reading now at verse 10 of Exodus 14. And when Pharaoh drew near, the children of Israel lifted up their eyes, and behold, the Egyptians marched after them. And they were sore afraid. And the children of Israel cried out unto the Lord. And they said unto Moses, because there were no graves in Egypt, hast thou taken us away to die in the wilderness? Wherefore hast thou dealt thus with us to carry us forth out of Egypt? That to us today is a rather ironic statement, and I'm sure it was more so in that day. The great pyramid stood there as a great burying place for kings, for pharaohs, and their mummies were all over the place, to tell the truth, in the land of Egypt. And the children of Israel are saying, did you bring us out here because there wasn't room to bury us in the land of Egypt? Well, it was a great burying ground, by the way. And it has meant more, I think, to the study of the past and to Egypt to look into these different graves they found there. Now they think they're to be slaughtered out in the wilderness. And notice verse 12, is not this the word that we did tell thee in Egypt, saying, let us alone, that we may serve the Egyptians. For it had been better for us to serve the Egyptians than that we should die in the wilderness. Now, they cried out in the land of Egypt. They wanted to be delivered. And now when the opportunity came, but here was the danger, why they want now to turn and go back to the land of Egypt. Notice now what God is going to do for them. You must understand they're helpless and they are hopeless without the aid of God. If they are to be redeemed, He will have to do it. And I only wish that we could get that objective viewpoint of ourselves. I wonder if you could move out yonder with the astronauts to the moon and look back at this little earth and look at the people that are on this earth, humanity. And humanity's in sin. Humanity's lost. This world today is actually a pretty hopeless place. It's a great burying ground. By man came death into this world. What a picture that you have here. Man's been on the march for over 5,000 years, 5,000 years plus. Where's he marching to? To the grave. This is not a pretty sort of thing. Man today is probably the greatest, or let me turn that around and say, the most colossal failure in God's universe. And any way you look at him is. Man, by the very brevity of his life, is that. By the uncertainty of his life. That's the condition of man today. And look at these children of Israel. They'll never get out unless God moves in their behalf. And you and I could never be redeemed unless God did it, friends. Redemption is the work of the Lord. Salvation is of the Lord. Jonah said that. David said that. And that's the message of the New Testament, that salvation is of the Lord. Now notice verse 13 now. And Moses said unto the people, Fear ye not, stand still and see the salvation of the Lord. You see, the Lord here is the one that will work in their behalf. All they have to do is to accept it and receive the salvation. They are to stand still. God will be the one that will move in their behalf. And my friend, you can't lift a little finger to work out your salvation. All you have to do is to accept what God has done for you. Now notice here as we move on, God says, Fear ye not, stand still and see the salvation of the Lord, which he will show to you today. For the Egyptians, whom ye have seen today, ye shall see them again no more forever. In other words, you better tell them goodbye, because you're not going to see them anymore. Now verse 14, The Lord shall fight for you, and ye shall hold your peace. That's the wonderful thing for us. It's God who worked. It's God who wrought our salvation, and he gives to us that peace that comes that our sins have been forgiven because of his redemption. Now verse 15, And the Lord said unto Moses, Wherefore criest thou unto me? Speak unto the children of Israel that they go forward. In other words, they are to stand still to see the salvation of the Lord. But now when it's wrought, they are to lay hold of it. And they'll lay hold of it by faith. And that will be evidenced in whether they go forward or not. But lift thou up thy rod, stretch out thine hand over the sea, and divide it. And the children of Israel shall go on dry land through the midst of the sea. Now, here is something that I'd like to call your attention to especially, because there have been so many natural explanations offered for how the children of Israel crossed the Red Sea. Now, I think it's pretty well established today, and I think all reputable and conservative historians and theologians agree that the Exodus took place. It's a historical event. But how did they cross the Red Sea? And there are those that like to say that the wind is what blew the water back. But it was a wall of water on both sides. And of course, that pretty much eliminates just the idea that the wind blew the sea back. And yet we're going to find here that that is mentioned. Then there are those that attempt to offer the explanation that the thing that took place was some sort of a natural phenomena, that the sea was rolled back. And some have even come up with an earthquake that took place at this moment, and they say that's the miraculous part of it. But the thing that you have to face is that a miracle is recorded here, and you either accept it or you don't accept it. And this is the historical record of their crossing the Red Sea. And it is, they shall go on dry ground through the midst of the sea. Now, when they crossed over the Red Sea, friends, it was just like going across that desert. The sand was dry, and they didn't even get damp when they crossed the Red Sea. They just didn't get wet at all. Not a drop of water fell on them. They crossed over dry shod, we're told here. Now, that is important to see, and only a miracle would explain that. I was discussing this many years ago in the days when I was much younger and liked to argue about this with another young liberal theologian, and he was coming up with all kinds of explanations, and I think I stumped him with this. I said, how would you explain they went over dry shod? Now, I said, granted that the water was blown back, and granted that that took place, I said, wouldn't you agree that the sand would be a little wet and they probably got their feet wet when they went over, maybe had to take off their sandals? But it says they went over dry shod. There wasn't enough water there for them to even get their feet damp. May I say to you, that's pretty hard to explain, is it not? Unless you're willing and prepared to believe that there are miracles in the Word of God. Now, will you notice verse 17? And I, behold, I will harden the hearts of the Egyptians, and they shall follow them. And I will get me honor upon Pharaoh, and upon all his hosts, and upon his chariots, and upon his horsemen. Now, had you been at the water's edge when Pharaoh started to follow the children of Israel across the Red Sea, and you would have said to him, I suppose that you recognize you're doing this, all of you Egyptians, because your heart's been hardened and you really don't want to go. Well, I think they would have laughed at you, said, we're going over because we want to go. The thing is, God is forcing them to do the thing that's in their heart, and that is the hardening of it, as we saw in the land of Egypt. Now, verse 18, and the Egyptians shall know that I'm the Lord when I've gotten me honor upon Pharaoh, upon his chariots, and upon his horsemen. Now, when it says the Egyptians shall know, it doesn't mean the crowd that attempted to go across the Red Sea, the horsemen and Pharaoh. It means the people left back in the land of Egypt, because that crowd crossing the Red Sea just not going to know. Verse 19, and the angel of God, which went before the camp of Israel, removed and went behind them, and the pillar of the cloud went from before their face and stood behind them. This is interesting to note. I believe the angel of the Lord here is none other than the pre-incarnate Christ, by the way. And I'll be calling attention to that from time to time. Verse 20, and it came between the camp of the Egyptians and the camp of Israel was a cloud and darkness to them, but it gave light by night to these, so that the one came not near the other all that night. In other words, God stood between them. And Moses stretched out his hand over the sea, and the Lord caused the sea to go back by a strong east wind all that night, and made the sea dry land, and the waters were divided. Now that's important to see. A natural wind would never have made a wall on both sides. Now I'll grant that a wind might have blown the water to one side if they had been near the bank, but to cross it and to make a way across with a wall of water on both sides, a natural wind doesn't do that, friends. Verse 22, and the children of Israel went into the midst of the sea upon the dry ground, and the waters were a wall unto them on their right hand and on their left. And the Egyptians pursued and went in after them to the midst of the sea, even all Pharaoh's horses, his chariots, and his horsemen. And it came to pass that in the morning watch the Lord looked unto the hosts of the Egyptians through the pillar of fire and of the cloud, and troubled the hosts of the Egyptians. The interesting thing to note here is God worked through the pillar of fire and the cloud. And I think this represents the Holy Spirit. God works through the Holy Spirit. He does today. And here you find him moving through the Holy Spirit, or through the pillar of cloud and the pillar of fire. And they were led as the child of God should be led today by the Spirit of God. Now, verse 25, and took off their chariot wheels, that they drave them heavily, so that the Egyptians said, let us flee from the face of Israel, for the Lord fighteth for them against the Egyptians. Now it was clear to them that what was happening was certain.

0: certainly supernatural. And they now want to escape, and they turn and try to retreat. And the Lord said unto Moses, stretch out thine hand over the sea, that the waters may come again upon the Egyptians, upon their chariots, and upon their horsemen. And Moses stretched forth his hand over the sea, and the sea returned to his strength when the morning appeared. And the Egyptians fled against it, and the Lord overthrew the Egyptians in the midst of the sea. And the waters returned and covered the chariots and the horsemen and all the hosts of Pharaoh that came into the sea after them. There remained not so much as one of them. Now, and I've read all of this purposely, because this is an account that needs to be looked at rather closely as we've attempted to do this, that what you have, friends, is a miracle. Now, there's no natural way of explaining it. And I recognize that we have many good men today. And when I say good, they're conservative men. They believe in the Word of God, and they believe they're saved by faith alone in Christ. But they want to explain this in some natural way. I don't think that when you read this record that you could do that. God says, here's a miracle. You either take it or you leave it. And I think that's the way he puts it down in his word. Now notice verse 29. But the children of Israel walked upon dry land in the midst of the sea, and the waters were a wall unto them on their right hand and on their left. Now, don't you see that this is a miracle? Twice now, this has been made clear to us. They walked on dry land in the midst of the sea, and the waters were a wall unto them, their right hand and their left. You can't explain that on a natural basis. Verse 30, thus the Lord saved Israel that day out of the hand of the Egyptians, and Israel saw the Egyptians dead upon the seashore, and Israel saw that great work which the Lord did upon the Egyptians, and the people feared the Lord and believed the Lord and his servant Moses. Now, you see, this was the purpose of this, that at the beginning of this wilderness march, they now see the power of God. He delivered them by blood out of Egypt. He delivers them by power. And now that is demonstrated as they cross the Red Sea. Now, when they cross the Red Sea, they join in a song, and this is something I'd like for you to note. Then sang Moses and the children of Israel this song unto the Lord, and spoke, saying, I will sing unto the Lord, for he hath triumphed gloriously. The horse and his rider hath he thrown into the sea. And listen to Israel sing now. The Lord is my strength and my song. He has become my salvation. He is my God, and I will prepare him an habitation. My father's God, and I will exalt him. The Lord is a man of war. The Lord is his name. My, they're singing lustily now. Is this the same crowd, friends, that were over on the other side of the Red Sea, and they were moaning and crying out and wanted to go back to Egypt, and said, weren't there graves enough there for us, and you bring us out here to die? What has happened? Well, we are told back in 1 Corinthians 10, now all these things happened unto them for ensamples, and they are written for our admonition upon whom the ends of the age are come. Now, what is it that we have here? Well, listen to Paul, and I'll move back in 1 Corinthians 10, and I read then verse 11. I'll read verse 1 now. Moreover, brethren, I would not that ye should be ignorant how that all our fathers were under the cloud and all passed through the sea and were all baptized unto Moses in the cloud and in the sea. Now, how were they baptized unto Moses? Well, here it wasn't water. I'm sure you understand that, because when we go back and read this, the children of Israel went over dry shod. They didn't get a drop of water on them. They didn't get enough to dampen a washcloth to wash their faces with. And yet the Egyptians, They really got wet. They got soaked through and through. And if you're talking about water, it wasn't Israel, it was the Egyptians. But what does it mean they were baptized under Moses in the cloud and in the sea? It means they were identified. And we'll have occasion when we get to the New Testament to see that the primary meaning of baptism is identification. And the ritual baptism is the baptism of water. And I believe it's essential and important. It sets forth the real baptism, which is the baptism of the Holy Spirit. And the baptism of the Holy Spirit identifies us with Christ and puts us in Christ. Now, how were these baptized under Moses? Well, they were complaining on one side, and when they got on the other side, they sang the song of Moses. They're now identified with him. They've been delivered with him by faith. We read now in the 11th chapter of Hebrews, by faith they crossed the Red Sea, which the Egyptians are saying to do were drowned. By faith. Whose faith? Their faith? Oh, no, friends, they didn't have any until they crossed over. They were identified with Moses, and it was Moses' faith. It was Moses who smote the Red Sea. It was Moses who led them across. It was Moses, when they got to the other side, that lifted the song of deliverance and began to sing, and now they have seen the salvation of God, and they are identified now with Moses. They've been baptized under Moses. And friends, that is what happens when you trust the Lord Jesus Christ as your Savior. He is the one that takes us out of the Egyptian bondage and the Egyptian darkness of this world. He leads us across the Red Sea of his deliverance, of his salvation, of his redemption, and he brings us to the place where we can lift a song of redemption unto him, and we are joined to him. We are baptized into Christ. That's very important for a child of God to see. By one Spirit are we all baptized into one body. The Holy Spirit is the one that joins us to Christ, and we become one with him. And friends, that's a wonderful thing, to be joined to him. The dear little lady, when she was talking about she had the assurance of her salvation, why, they said, why, don't you know you talk about that nobody can take you out of his hand? Well, you might slip through his fingers. And she said, oh my, no, I couldn't slip through his fingers. I'm one of his fingers. We are members of the body of Christ, friends, and the Spirit of God joins us to him. What a glorious, wonderful redemption that we have in Christ. All of these things happened unto them for examples to us. Here's a picture of our redemption and what the Spirit of God does when we trust the Lord Jesus as our Savior. Well, we spent a little time there. It's important. So until next time, may God bless you richly, my beloved.
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0: Hello, and welcome to Just in Time Ministries with Pastor Rhonda Penquite. We have more power and authority in Christ than we know, and when we learn to act on it in faith, God guarantees our success. So let's join Rhonda as she teaches us how to walk in victory.
1: And you see, General Mills announced that they have ended their use of harmful artificial dyes in its cereal, and they are to remove artificial dyes from all of their products in the U.S., by the end of 2027. Well, now they need to get the TSP out of their Cheerios. Kyle Kirkwood won the DC Grand Prix 250. Did you see all the comms in that? What he said was, to be able to win as an American is a dream come true. But it's interesting that the course was 1.7 miles long. It had seven turns. there are so many comms in that. Fought for the week. The greatest fear in the world is the opinion of others. And the moment you are not afraid of the crowd, you are no longer a sheep, but a lion. A great roar rises in your heart, the roar of freedom. And it was Leo the 14th that said that. And we all know what Leo means, right? Lion. Okay, so we've been talking about becoming love. We are becoming love. We are love. Our God is love. We're one with Him. We've read 1 Corinthians. We know that love is patient under stress. Love is kind at all times. Love is generous, not envious. Love is humble, not self-promoting. Love is never rude to anyone, especially parents, loved ones. Love does not manipulate by using shame. It is not irritable or easily offended. I would say, or really ever offended. You don't want to get offended. You can have a righteous anger, but don't get offended, because that's you putting your head in their trap, and it will only spring on you. Love celebrates honesty. Love does not focus on what is flawed. Love is loyal to the end. And in John 16:12, we mentioned this. Jesus said, "There is so much more I would like to say to you, but it is more than you can grasp at this moment." Well, that was 2,000 years ago. We've come a ways. And now is the time that we are to be grasping these things. But when the truth-giving Spirit comes, He will unveil the reality of every truth within you. He won't speak on His own, but only what He hears from the Father, and He will reveal prophetically to you what is to come. Ooh, and is that not what we've been talking about? But when the truth-giving Spirit comes, He will unveil the reality. So He's here, and we are being awakened. He's unveiling the truths of the realities and the things that have been even taught against from the pulpit and in churches. Look at 2 Corinthians 1:22. 2 Corinthians 1:22, He knows we are His, since He has also stamped His seal of love over our hearts and has given us the Holy Spirit, like an engagement ring is given to a bride, a down payment of the blessings to come. So

The Holy Spirit is our earnest. He's the deposit. And like I said last week, it's a real estate term, and it means 10%. So for 2,000 years, the church has functioned less than 10% of what's been given us. But now the time is here that we are expanding into the rest of the 90% and the power in which God created us to function. So compared to all the things that God has planned for us to do, all the signs, all the wonders, all the miracles, our mere child's play, all the healings, all the raising the dead, all these things. Because what's coming and what we're walking into and what's overlapping us right now is so much greater. You know, healing the sick, growing out body parts, raising the dead are wonderful and beautiful, and we need them. But they're only a fraction of what God is going to do in and through us. And so what he's doing is he's unveiling his plan for us. Again, line upon line, precept upon precept, line upon line, precept upon precept, here a little, there a little, because God is love and he knows what we can handle. And it's like raising a child. You just don't dump all this stuff on them. It's here a little, there a little, line upon line. And so we know that God is love. What can God do? What are God's limits? Well, Gabriel told Mary, with God, nothing is impossible. We know that he is without limits. He is illimitable. So what can love do? Well, we know God is love. So what can love do? What are love's limits? It's the same because God is love, right? So what would happen if you became love? God's love's already shed abroad in your heart, so you have it. We just read where he has stamped his seal of love over our hearts and given us Holy Spirit to teach us all things. Maybe we should just open up and be ready. Teach me whatever you want to teach me. I'm ready. Just teach me. Lay it on me. Give it to me. Hit me with it. Now, what could you do if you became love? What would be your limits if you became love? What if you're already love? And we just had all these lies and deceptions and woundings and things that have clouded it and covered it and hidden it. What would happen if we all here became love? What could we do? What would be our limits? There aren't any. See, jealousy and competition are carnally motivated feelings. We need to learn about competition because we're in a competition, one, for our mind, two, for our soul. You know, the devil's out there competing against God for us. We're kind of the pawn in the middle. We are the deciding factor. But competition and jealousy are signs of functioning in immaturity. So we don't want any jealousy. We don't want any competitiveness like, oh, I see so-and-so has this. Oh, I want that. I'm jealous. You know, no, no, no, no. Because what he's done for others, he'll do for you. God's got plenty. And remembering and replaying times when you've missed the mark is your carnal mind. How many times does the devil or we even ourselves just bring up some stupid thing we did, something we did wrong, something we truly regret? But when we're remembering and playing these times when we've missed the mark, that's us being in our carnal mind. What good is it going to do you? What good does it to be in your carnal mind? It does a lot of damage. It holds you back. It keeps you back from all the good and glorious things. Your carnal mind will keep you in immaturity. Your carnal mind will keep you from God's best. Your carnal mind will hold you in the past and keep you from the glorious future that God has planned for you. I think of Jeremiah 29:11. I know the plans I have for you. They're for good, to give you a glorious, wonderful outcome and future. Woo, the journey is beautiful. The journey is amazing. So how do we get to maturity? Well, number one, cease striving. And striving is not just with one another and other people. It's striving to make things happen. And I'll give you an example. I was supposed to get a delivery the other day, and I had something else I was supposed to do, and they were going to give me a 3-hour window, and then they said it was at this time, and it was late, and it was overlapping the time I was supposed to be somewhere else. And my first thing was like, no! And my second was, wait a minute.
So I was talking to my sister.

and I had her agree with me that this delivery would be early, and they would get it all done early. And guess what? It was early. It was like 15 minutes early from the earliest time they said they could be here, and they were done and gone way before. So I had plenty of time to get where I was going. But we shall decree and declare things. And I just decreed and declared that they get their other jobs done quickly and expeditiously, and they don't have any problems there, so they can get here early. And they did. And then, matter of fact, one of the first things they said was, wow, we've just been moving right through all of our deliveries today. I'm like, I know why. Oh, it was good, it was good. So let go of anger. Let it go. Let go of jealousy. Let go of competition. Let go of striving. Relax. Let God handle it. He does, because I'm starting to get a little stressed over this, like, of all the time, they have all day, and then they're saying they're not coming until 6 o'clock at night. No, no, no, no, no. And I was like, oh, wait a minute. I can decree and declare. And then I was happening to talk to my sister. I said, agree with me. And I talked to a couple of friends. Agree with me that. And so with two or three, touch a thing, what happens? It works. Wow. So we get to maturity by letting go of anger, jealousy, competition, striving, all the lies that we've been believing. You know, if it hasn't worked by now, guess what? It's probably never going to work. Do you know how to tell when you have the truth? It works, and it's easy. It's like having the right tool for a job. When you've got the right tool, the best tool, jobs are so easy. So easy. So when we let go of all of these things, then what do? We let him. Take a deep breath and think, let him. I'm going to let him. And that's exactly what I thought about this situation. I'm going to let God take care of this because I've made a decree. I've declared. I've sent the word forth. The word has to prosper where it is sent. It can't return to me void. And I just relaxed. Had a great day, and I was kind of pushing it because I knew what I had said, and I needed to get ready. And I was just starting to get ready when they called and said, we'll be there in 15 minutes. I'm like, perfect. So then I heard, finished getting ready. Just in time. Just in time. So, you know, watch when you decree and declare things, and then be ready because it's going to happen as you say. It's a lot about ascension. You know, we've been talking about ascension, going up into the different dimensions and the realities and the realms of heaven, the multiple heavens. Where's Jesus? And we say this all the time, that we're taking our seat with him on that throne of power at the right hand of Father. Well, that's in one of the heavens. So we have to ascend to go there. And ascension is really simple. But what makes it hard are all the things and thoughts that are going on in your head that get in the way, all the lies and deceptions that we've been taught, even in church. You know, just keep in mind, the devil stole everything that God had for us and then tells us, oh, that's of the devil, don't do it. Keep that in mind. Did you know your head is the tree of knowledge of good and evil? That's where it is, because that's where you know good and evil. Right? That's where the thoughts are. Your heart is the tree of life. The tree of life has been planted in our hearts. Well, if Jesus is in your heart and he came to give you a more abundant life, then what? Doubt. Doubt is really an enemy. You know, the devil, what the first things he said to Eve in the garden, did God say? Did he really say? Is that what he really meant? He gets you to doubt God's word. You know, and then we need to think. You hear these verses, and we go over these verses all the time, and it's so easy to think, am I really all that God says that I am? Can I really do all that he does, be all that he is, and have all that he has? Yes, if God said it, yes, yes, and yes, because your heart is a tree of life. Look at Hebrews 4:16. So now we draw near freely and boldly to where grace is enthroned. Well, we come boldly to the throne of grace is probably what most of us have heard. To receive mercy's kiss
and discover grace, the grace that we urgently need to strengthen.

0: He was God manifest in the flesh, however you want to say it. The whole universe stands in obedience to God's word. Now, he upholds all things by the word of his power. So God's word has the ability, the power, to uphold all things. God's word has the ability to sustain you in life. So this is why it's important for you to know what God said about the subject that you're praying about, because if you don't know what he said about it, then you've got problems believing. Now, as I said a little while ago, you can understand how that Israel prayed and asked God for something wasn't his will for them to have. They continued in that until they received the thing that it wasn't God's will. Now, that's the thing you want to avoid. You want to release the ability of God that is in you through prayer, but you don't want to use your prayer to obtain something that's going to be of detrimental effect to you. Now, the key to that, and the major factor that'll keep you from doing that, is to know what the will of God is and allow that word to abide in you. When the word abides in you, then you have the will of God in you. Now, the reason I continue to go over this is because I want to get this fixed in your mind where you can understand what I'm saying concerning that. Now, we have in John the 16th chapter, Jesus says, "These things I've spoken unto," John 16:33 says, "These things I've spoken unto you that you might have peace." Then he goes on to say that in the world you shall have tribulation. But be of good cheer, I have overcome the world. Jesus overcame the world, the flesh, and the devil because he had God's word. He knew what God said. In fact, you know why Jesus actually had so much faith? Someone said to me one time, said, "Why did Jesus have so much faith?" The reason he did is because Jesus said, "I speak only that which I hear my Father say." He had faith in his Father's ability that was in him and his word to perform what he said he would do. Hebrews chapter 4, verse 12, is a powerful statement, and I want us to look at it because it's significant in all of the areas of our life. Chapter 4 and verse 12. "For the word of God is quick and powerful. It is sharper than any two-edged sword, piercing even to the dividing asunder of the soul and spirit, the joints of the marrow, is a discerner of the thoughts and intents of the heart. Neither is there any creature that is not manifest in his sight, but all things are naked and open unto the eyes of him with whom we have to do." Now, God's word, he tells us here, the writer tells us, God's word is quick, alive, a living substance. God's word is living substance. It is quick, it is powerful. It is sharper than any two-edged sword. Now, the two-edged sword is the tongue. People that would speak against you and say bad things about you, prophesy evil over you. And you know, even Christian people will do that at times. They'll speak things negative about some business deal that you got into. Well, now you watch and see. They'll say, "He'll lose every dime he put in that." Now, you get a lot of people believing that way, speaking that. You're in trouble if you don't know how to use the Word of God against that. Now, if you use God's Word and say, "Thank God, the word says, whatever I do will prosper. No weapon formed against me will prosper. And I'm like a tree planted by the rivers of water. And thank God, no weapon formed against me will prosper." Then the word of God that you've spoken will be more powerful, really, than the word that someone else said about you, the two-edged sword. Now, God's word can discern the thoughts and intents of your heart. When you read the scripture, have you noticed how that God, through his word, through his ability in his word, can convict you of something from the scriptures as you read it that probably no one else knows concerning you? Maybe, let's say it's a wrong motive concerning something you've prayed, and you read in the Bible where James says, "You have not because you ask not." And then you ask and receive not because you ask amiss that you may consume it upon your own lust. Now, see, no one else may know what the reason is you ask for a certain thing. Maybe it's just for your own personal benefit, which is not wrong in itself. But maybe you have implied that it was for God, for his purpose, and instead of for the purpose that you really intended, for you to receive it and use it. And then you see your heart condemns you over that. See, the Word of God discerned the intents of your heart. And that's why it's important that we know that God's Word is powerful in that area. The laws, there are certain laws that God uses and has set in motion, and the laws of, we know, the law of gravity, we understand how it works. And you know, the law of gravity works whether it's daylight or whether it's dark. There are certain fixed laws of God. And I'm convinced that some of the things concerning prayer that we've violated down through the years are really laws that once you violate them and continue to violate them, you're going to have a negative results in that. And I think this is why many people have wound up in the situations they're in, because of a lack of understanding. And you remember that Hosea prophesied, said concerning God's people, he said, God's people are destroyed for lack of knowledge. Now let's notice something. God's Word never changes, but it changes you. Well, now that's true concerning the Word of God. You see, God's Word will never change. Heaven and earth will pass away, but God's Word will change you. If you hear the Word of God, if you speak the Word of God, if you say what God says about you, it'll change your attitude, it'll change your situation, your circumstance in life. But it does not change God, because God said it, He spoke it, so therefore it's established by God. Then let's bring it over into this area concerning prayer and say it this way, prayer does not change God.
1: 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I do appreciate you joining us for the Concepts of Faith broadcast today. Now, before I leave the broadcast, I want to remind you that all of this week we have a book offer. It's Releasing the Ability of God Through Prayer, 172-page paperback for $11 plus $4 postage and handling, total of $15. In this book on Releasing the Ability of God Through Prayer, we talk about the fact that God's ability dwells in the believer to the degree that the Word dwells in them. And then how to release your faith. You know, you release your faith with words. Words create images in you. As you confess the Word, you'll create faith, because God has designed the human spirit like an airplane. An airplane doesn't have any lift on its wings until you thrust it through the air. Your confession of the Word of God is like thrust is to an airplane. And the Word of God, when you confess it, it creates faith inside you. Chapter 3 in this book is called the New Covenant Prayer. Some things about the New Covenant that didn't happen under the Old Covenant, and vice versa. Then Chapter 4 is called Accurate Prayer. You know, so many people don't know how to pray scripturally. This tells you how to pray scripturally. And then one chapter is called Keys to Answered Prayer. Are your prayers being answered? If they are, I wouldn't change anything. But if they're not, I would change some things. Importunity in prayer. You need to know what that means, because most people have misunderstood that parable. Confession brings possession is chapter 7. You know, your confession of the Word of God will cause faith to come. And when faith comes, the ability of God is released inside you, and you release faith in prayer. You see, God doesn't just answer prayer, He answers the prayer of faith. It's impossible to pray a prayer of faith if you don't know the will of God. Offer number 7503,
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7: 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My guest is Juan Valdez, a speaker and writer for Reasons for Hope. We'll talk about eminence and imminence and imminence, three different words that all sound very similar but are spelled differently and have very different meanings. It'll be an interesting discussion on this edition of The Plumb Line.
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7: On today's edition of The Plumb Line, I am very excited to be joined by Juan Valdez, speaker, author with Reasons for Hope, the umbrella ministry for The Plumb Line, and it is always great to have Juan on the broadcast, and we're going to be talking about a very interesting discussion today. Three different words, essentially, that sound very similar, but are all different in meaning and in spelling. And so that'll be our discussion with Juan Valdez. Well, the words that we're talking about today, Juan, are these: imminence and imminence and eminence. And as I say those, they do obviously sound very similar. That third one there, you probably could tell the difference because the first letter is an E, and then the first letter of the other two is an I. And so as long as I am good at alliteration here and speak very clearly, you can probably sense a distinction. The first two of those, though, imminence and imminence, one of them has an A in the middle, the other has an I. So we're going to be doing a lot of spelling on this broadcast. We're going to spell out all three of these different things, words, and discuss them in detail. But I wanted to start with the one that's spelled with an A, I-M-M-A-N-E-N-C-E. And the definition, at least from the secular dictionary, is that immanence with an A is the quality of being completely within and part of something rather than separate from it. And so I wanted you to start us off with the applicability to our wonderful God from this word immanence, if you would.
0: Yeah, well, immanence is the concept of God being with us, God being close to us. And it's amazing because here's a transcendent God who is genuinely present and personally involved in his world, in his creation. And that's huge. That's something that you know, boggles the mind. It's what the psalmist says in Psalm 8, when I see the heavens and the stars and everything you created, I ask myself, what is man that you would be mindful of him? It's that incredible God that still chooses to want to be in a relationship with us and be with us.
7: Well, and Juan, you used a word there that also plays into this, the word transcendent. And so there are some similarities, but also some differences between immanence with an A and transcendence. And so help us understand those two.
0: Well, transcendence is synonymous with eminence with an E. It's the idea that God exists independently of the world he has created, that he exists in heaven, that he exists, you know, out there, that he's separate, distinct, set apart from his creation. He transcends, goes beyond his creation. And that's the concept of transcendence. And then what immanence does is it brings him home. It brings him into our realm, our world, and he's with us.
7: Beautiful. And something that we can say right off the get-go here about this word immanence, immanence, is, as we said, this is its applicability to God that we're talking about. But without that immanence, well, we really could not be redeemed. We couldn't be what we as Christians refer to as saved.
0: Amen, amen. That's what John said. In John 1:14, it says, the word became flesh and dwelt among us. The eternal Son, the eternal creator of the universe became flesh and dwelt. You can't get any more immanent than that. You know, and the promise in Matthew 1:23 was Emmanuel, God with us. You know, that's a supreme expression of immanence in the incarnation of Christ. And without that incarnation, there is no salvation. Absolutely.
7: Well, let me read a bit from John chapter 1. You were referencing there verse 14, where the Word being Jesus, Word with a capital W, the Word Jesus became flesh and dwelt among us. We have seen his glory, glory as of the only Son from the Father, full of grace and truth. But

0: I'm going to read a couple other verses. The John's Gospel chapter 1 starts off with, "In the beginning was the Word was with God, the Word was God," and making it apparent that Jesus didn't begin with his incarnation, with his birth as a baby, but he has always existed. He was in the beginning with God. All things were made through him, and without him was not anything made that was made, and so on. And so we've got a three-person God. Three persons, but only one God. That's what the Trinity is. God the Father, Jesus the Son, the Holy Spirit. And the Apostle John, in writing his gospel, explains that this true light, Jesus, who gives light to everyone, was coming into the world. He was in the world was made through him, yet the world did not know him. And then he says, "To all who did receive him, who believed in his name, he gave the right to become children of God, who were born not of blood, nor of the will of the flesh, nor of the will of man, but of God." So therein is the explanation that you're referring to, that the reality is we cannot be saved without this nearness of God, the fact that Jesus came to this earth to redeem those who he created, huh?
1: Amen, amen. It's what Jesus says. I'm at the door knocking. If you let me in, I'm going to come in and dwell with you. And so salvation is all about God's imminence, even God with us, God within us. Jesus himself said to the disciples, "I'm leaving and I'm not going to leave you alone. I'm going to send the Holy Spirit who's going to dwell in you." I mean, that's about as close as you can be, right? The Holy Spirit dwells in us.
0: Yes. Well, and by Jesus's death, his going to the cross, that's what the cross is all about, and being crucified, killed on that cross in our place, he took our sin. He paid the debt that we could not pay as the perfect, sinless Son of God, as fully God and fully man. He paid that debt at the cross, and then he rose from the dead victorious over sin and over death, and he can grant forgiveness of sins and eternal life to all who believe in his name, as I read there in John chapter 1, verse 12. "To all who did receive him, who believed in his name, he gave the right to become children of God." That is the only way to become a child of God. You're not born as a child of God. You got to be adopted into his family, and that adoption comes by Jesus' blood shed for you. And so if this is something that maybe you haven't heard before, or maybe just haven't heard it explained in this manner, we call this the gospel, which means good news. It's the good news, the best news of all. It's about Jesus Christ, what he has done for you, for me, for Juan, for all who would believe in his name. He grants salvation, forgiveness of sins, which is what we need most, and the eternal life with him. And so reach out and connect with me. I'd love to speak with you more about this. And my email is theplumlineradio@gmail.com. Plum is P-L-U-M-B. B at the end of the word plum. 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We can visit more. If you have some other questions, or maybe you just want to shout out to me and to others that you have put your faith in Jesus Christ as a result of hearing the gospel, all glory to God for that. Love to hear about it. Theplumlineradio@gmail.com. Well, so let's tackle Let's tackle some other aspects about this word imminence, I-M-M-A-N-E-N-C-E, and one of those being that it is a word that has this applicability to God, but it could be, and it is, in some cases, over-applied, if that's the way to, taken too far, maybe, huh?
1: Oh, absolutely. There's a couple of worldviews that really push this concept of God being with us beyond what scripture reveals and beyond what is true. One of the most common is, and both of them are Eastern philosophies, Eastern ideas that have become very popular in our Western culture. One of them is pantheism, is the idea that God and the universe are identical. God is not just with us. He's identical with the world he's created. Everything is God. The trees are God. The rivers are God. The air is God. You know, all is God. And so what happens when you take that view is that you've eliminated the personhood of God, the personal God. There's no creator distinct from his creation anymore. Creator, creation, same thing. You know, no personal will, no relationship, you know, just a divine substance that appears in many different ways. And sadly, that was Spinoza. Baruch Spinoza was of Jewish descent. And he pretty much walked away from Judaism and pronounced a God that was the same as nature, the pantheistic God. And so it's definitely something that's out there that people believe, but we have to make the distinction. God.

0: God is separate and different from the universe. He's here, but he's not it. And that's important. But then there's another worldview that branches out from that called panentheism, P-A-N-E-N, panentheism. And it's similar to pantheism, but it goes further. God is in all things, and all things are in God. But somehow, God is more than the sum of the creation. And so it's a complicated view, but basically the universe is often described as God's body or a genuinely divine living, you know, being, which is called sometimes the Gaia hypothesis, G-A-I-A. Yet God exceeds it somehow. And so the problem with both of these views is that you lose a personal, distinct creator God. And God is just another word for nature. And so that is clearly not what scripture teaches. Clearly, clearly not. And we need to be able to distinguish what immanence, you know, biblical immanence of God means versus these two views. Otherwise, there's going to be a lot of confusion.
1: Yes, indeed. Yeah, and that's what we're trying to clear up here is a lot of confusion because the three words we're talking about, the immanence with an A and the one with an I and an eminence with an E at the beginning, those are all incredibly similar sounding but very different in what they mean and their applicability to our God. And so we'll dive into those more. One definition that I just read here from Got Questions that is really good is that God's immanence with an A means he is personally present, active, and involved within his creation rather than remaining distant or removed. And that definition reminds us also about the omnipresence of God. And in Psalm 139, that beautiful psalm where it describes how God forms us in the womb and all of that, it also says, "Where shall I go from your spirit? Or where shall I flee from your presence? If I ascend to heaven, you are there. If I make my bed in Sheol, you are there." And when people read that, it kind of makes them think a little bit. And it makes me think, too, that is that saying that God is there in hell even? So help us understand, because there's a little bit of difference between him being, you know, present and being with us.
0: Yeah, absolutely. The psalmist is describing God's omnipresence. There's no place where his presence is absent. We have to understand that when we're talking about presence, we're talking about space. Space is something God created. Before God created space, God is. And so God exists independently of space. Space is something God created. That's really hard to wrap our mind around. but God is everywhere. His presence is everywhere. It's in heaven, it's in hell, and everywhere in between. You know. And so, of course, with us in heaven, his presence will be an incredible joy and an incredible source of everything we would ever desire, something we can't even imagine as hard as we try, how amazing that's going to be. But he will still be sovereign over hell. Hell is not a place where everybody gets to do whatever they want and not have to deal with God. God will still be sovereign over hell. Now, how that looks like, we don't know. But a lot of people take this psalm and go back to the pantheism and panentheism by telling us that God is everywhere. And so God must be the same as everything. So I think our readers, if you want to be clear, there's three questions that we could use to differentiate biblical immanence from these wrong views. And the first question is God distinct from creation? When you ask a pantheist, it says no. God and creation are the same. Because the panentheism, yeah, only partly different, you know, but mostly the same. When you go to the Bible, it's very clear that God is absolutely separate from his creation, different from his creation. He created everything, and before he created everything, he is. He exists prior to creation. That's absolute distinction from creation. You know, and that's important to establish. When you say otherwise, what you're saying, Jay, is that, okay, you see the beautiful painting on the wall? Well, there is no painter. The painter and the painting are the same thing. That doesn't make any sense. You cannot have a painting unless there is a painter. You cannot have a creation unless there is an independent creator, you know, that otherwise it makes absolutely no sense.
1: Right.
0: And another good question is, does God depend on creation? You know, in pantheism, yeah, he's identical to it. Of course he does. And in panentheism, yeah, he depends mutually. They depend on each other. Creation and God depend on each other. The Bible says, no, God did not have to create anything. He is perfectly content and complete in himself, in his Trinity.

0: satisfy himself without ever having to create anything. He doesn't depend on anything. He's completely independent. And the biggest question is God personal? Because this is where salvation comes in. In pantheism, God is not a personal God. God and nature are the same thing. There's no personality. There's no will. There's no relationship. Same thing goes for panentheism. But when you go to scripture, it's very different. God is a father. God adopts us into his family. As you well said, to anyone who believes, he grants them the right to be called a child of God. God loves us, wants to save us, wants to spend an eternity with us. You know, God pursues us. God, there's a personal aspect to God. He is absolutely personal. And that's where that's why we need these guardrails to keep us in line, you know, with understanding his imminence. Yes, he's with us, but please let's not confuse. He's not us. He's not, the creator is separate and different from his creation. There's a gap there.
1: Well, thank you. And so I love having you on, Juan, because I'm talking about things here that I was even unaware or unfamiliar with, the panentheism in particular. I just had not heard about that. So thank you, as those are things that we certainly need to know as followers of Christ. And I'm going to toss in two other verses real quickly here. Wish we had a little bit more time. In fact, maybe in the final segment we can go back to these. But in this discussion of imminence with an A, there are a couple other verses that are important. Well, there are actually numerous other ones, but these two in particular. Colossians 1:17 talks about this fact that he's not just with us, but he's actively sustaining, holding together us and the universe and everything, held together and sustained by him. He is before all things, and in him all things hold together. Colossians 1:17. And then this reality or fact that, as you mentioned, the Holy Spirit, as followers of Christ, dwells within us. And so the Bible tells us in Acts 17 that he is actually not far from each one of us. Those who trust in Christ, he's definitely not far from, because in him we live and move and have our being. The Holy Spirit dwells in us, and so we truly do live and move and have our being with the Spirit of God being in us as followers of Christ. And there is so much more we could say about those, and like I say, we'll maybe have time in that last segment that we can flesh those out a bit more, Juan, but we're already beyond time for this first one. So let me go to the break. When we come back, we'll move to the imminence with an I in the middle of it and explain what that one means in just a moment here on the Plumb Line. Thank you so much for tuning in. And again, if you want to reach out, share any thoughts, questions, comments, ask some questions about how it is that one comes to faith in Jesus Christ, as we explained in this segment, theplumblineradio@gmail.com is again that email. Plumb is P-L-U-M-B, theplumblineradio@gmail.com. We'll be right back. 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
1: 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Thanks for tuning in to The Plumb Line. I'm your host, Jay Rudolph. Juan Valdez is joining me, speaker and a writer with Reasons for Hope. wonderful ministry that's the lead sponsor of the Plumb Line. And so thankful to be having a visit with Juan here again. And I'm going to change course here as we talk during the break, Juan. And it makes more sense to go to the E one, the eminence that starts with an E as far as the flow of things. And so we'll talk about that in just a second, what that word means. And I'll spell it out and define it and all of that. But before we do that, he also brought up to me during the break that that Acts 17 verse, that in him we live and move and have our being, and for that matter, the Colossians 1:1 as well, that he's before all things, in him all things hold together. Those are super verses to understand difference between theism and deism as well, huh?
0: Yeah, absolutely, because immanence as well deals with God being with us, and there's a view that's ever more popular today called deism, which is the idea that God created everything and just let it go, let it be. He's no longer in control. We're going to do what we're going to do, and we're going to go where we're going to go. And it's like a watchmaker who, you know, winds the watch and just lets it go and doesn't intervene. But that's not what biblical immanence is about. The Colossians passage is clear. God not only created us, he sustains us. He's involved every day in the functioning of our universe. And the Acts passage says that he's not far from all of us, from each one of us. In him we live and move and have our being. In other words, God is not some distant God who created the universe and you know, showed up, was here for a bit, and left. He's with us every single day. That's the distinction between theism, what we believe, what the Bible teaches, and the erroneous idea of deism, that God is somehow, you know, independent, created us. He came by, visited us, and left. And he's not here anymore. Or he's not in control anymore. That's just not biblical.
1: Amen. Right. Well, and those are important distinctions to make as well as we dive into the three different words that we're talking about. So thank you for bringing that up as well. So as I mentioned, we're going to talk now about the eminence, E-M-I-N-E-N-C-E. And that means a state of high status, fame, or superiority in a specific field, according to dictionary.com anyway. And so our God has the highest status, the highest fame, the highest superiority. His ways, his thoughts are so much higher than ours that we can't fathom even. And so this word eminence is a beautiful word to apply to our God.
0: Amen, amen. God is above us. Immanence was God is with us. Eminence is God is above us. It's beautiful. It's Isaiah 57:15, the high and lofty one who inhabits. When we're talking, Jay, about God's transcendence, his eminence, we're talking about those characteristics of God that are hard for us to fathom, hard for us to understand. It just brings out all of God's glory, you know, which is so much greater than the created world he has, you know, that we're a part of. That's what makes this really powerful.
1: Yeah, well, as so many passages in Isaiah, and Isaiah himself at his calling, his commissioning, you know, experienced this vision of the glory of the Lord that he was given, and he's described the Lord as high and exalted, seated on the throne, and the train of his robe filled the temple. This is just such unimaginable, unapproachable holiness that we just can't fathom it, can we?
0: Absolutely, and we shouldn't try to understand all of it. You know, that's what Isaiah 55 tells us. It says, you know, my ways are not your ways. My thoughts are not your thoughts. As high as the heavens are, as the heavens are higher than the earth, so are my ways higher than your ways and my thoughts higher than your thoughts. You know, the transcendence of God keeps him distinct from us. You know, I love that it protects worship, you know, from familiarity. A God we can fully explain is a God that we shrunk down to our own size.
1: Right.
0: You know, we worship a God that is beyond our ability to completely understand. You know, otherwise he would not be God. We would be God.
1: Yes.
0: And that's what eminence does.
1: Well, we have more to consider about this word eminence, E-M-I-N-E-N-C-E, and I'll do so with Juan Valdez, an author and a speaker with Reasons for Hope, on the next edition of The Plumb Line. So be sure to join me then. 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Theplumblineradio@gmail.com. We'll see you next time on The Plumb Line. 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
13: This side of eternity, you're not going to know what it is you've done, but I guarantee you, I know, because this is biblical. Again, we're going to have people running up to us on the other side saying, you know, you don't know this, but you did this for me. And that's the holy work that we're doing. The bond between Christians and Jews saying, you know what? We're going to make sure these Jewish, beautiful souls in Ukraine know that there's a God who still loves them.
14: Amen.
13: There's people in America, Christians, who are reaching out and saying, we want you to have hope and a life renewed.
14: Hallelujah.
15: Welcome to this special Bless Israel program titled Aliyah, Fulfilling Biblical Prophecy in the Midst of War and Anti-Semitism. 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Yona and Mikhail Benichou and their four children lived in Marseille, France, a loving Jewish family who experienced firsthand the vile hatred of anti-Semitism just for being Jewish. This is their story.
16: The Jewish atmosphere in France and the treatment of Jewish families was deteriorating. Yona explained that people usually think of anti-Semitism against Jews as something dark and violent, but anti-Semitism is also expressed in much more devious ways. Yona describes the fear of walking around the streets in Marseille.
17: We felt threatened if we walked around, and so we tried to hide our Jewish appearance when we were outside because of the anti-Semitism and harassment of Jews. the feeling we got from the French government was that we have to worry about ourselves and no one will protect us or fight for us.
16: Yona and Mikhail and their family would not go out to the streets unless they really had to in order to get from place to place. Mikhail said to me,
14: "Since October 7, the situation is deteriorating. The danger is even greater. There are more and more Muslims in the city and the Jewish community feels unprotected. They look at us all the time and make comments like, 'They are still here? Why are they still here? They need to go.'"
16: Yona described a scene that troubled me.
17: 2 weeks ago, two Arabs spat at me in the street. Mikhail and I and our four children were walking down a street, and we were in the area near the rugby stadium. The rugby game had just ended, and there was a large crowd starting to come out of the stadium. A group of people saw us and started spitting in our direction. I was in shock from what happened. I didn't know how to react. So many people saw what happened and no one even tried to help us. They all just ignored us and continued to walk. One man came up to me and said, "Just keep walking, better not say anything because it could end in murder." It was then that we decided to leave France and make Aliyah to Israel. We are taking the children and our suitcases and we are leaving to go where we can live and feel secure. Israel is our home, and we do not have to hide our Jewishness there.
16: On October 31st, 2023, Yona and Mikhail and their four children, David, age 14, Rebecca, age 11, Yoel, age 7, and Ava, age 2, made Aliyah to Israel thanks to Christian donors who helped support a special fellowship freedom flight from Marseille, France, landing in Tel Aviv, Israel. Mikhail tells us that since he and his family arrived in Israel, the anxiety and fear that were a daily part of their lives has disappeared.
14: "There is still a war taking place and we already had two sirens here in Beit Shemesh. But right now, we are not sorry that we came to Israel during this time. We feel much more secure here than in France."
16: Yona and Mikhail want to thank the International Fellowship of Christians and Jews and the contributions from Christians who made this possible for their family.
14: "The fellowship helped us plan our Aliyah. They purchased our tickets and they are helping us with adjustments to Israel. We came to an empty apartment and didn't know how we would handle the expenses of buying the necessary furniture for the house. Thanks to the fellowship, we receive assistance to buy a closet and beds for our children. I don't know how we would gotten along without this help. Thanks to the fellowship, we are being surrounded by love and concern. Thank you."
15: You're listening to a special Bless Israel program titled Aliyah, Fulfilling Biblical Prophecy in the Midst of War and Antisemitism, brought to you by the International Fellowship of Christians and Jews. Today, we're witnessing the rise of anti-Semitism around the world like never before. The good news is that every Jewish family, like Yona and Mikhail's, who wants desperately to escape the forces of anti-Semitism today, can know that there is a home, there is a shalom in Israel, the Promised Land. 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Many, especially in war-torn areas like Ukraine, have absolutely no money, no bank accounts, and little hope for a job. 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
18: Hello, my name is Darcy from Turlock, California. I give to the International Fellowship for Christians and Jews, first because God has blessed me in more ways than I deserve. It truly breaks my heart to see the suffering that Jews have endured. In Genesis 12, verse 3, God says, I will bless those who bless you, Israel. All people on earth will be blessed through you. Our money is not ours. It belongs to God. It's merely a tool that God gives us, and we are expected to use it wisely. And one way to use it wisely is giving to International Fellowship. It amazes me how much has been donated and the stories of restoration and hope that have been provided through the ministry. The Bible also says in 2 Corinthians 9, 6-8, that each of you should give what you have decided in your heart, not reluctantly or under compulsion. God loves the cheerful giver, and God is able to bless you abundantly so that in all things and all times, having all that you need will abound in every good work.
15: In Ezekiel chapter 36, God says, For I will take you out of the nations, I will gather you from all the countries and bring you back into your own land. 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Bishop Paul Lanier is Chairman Emeritus of the U.S. Board for the Fellowship. In 2022, Bishop Lanier traveled to Israel to welcome a flight of Jewish children, orphans living in poverty, and rescued out of war-torn Ukraine, thanks to Christians who donated $35 to help make this special Emergency Ukraine Aliyah flight possible. Let's take you there as Bishop Lanier describes this remarkable scene.
19: I'm at the airport right now, Ben Gurion Airport. There is a flight that has come in from Ukraine. Special children. You won't see grown men. You won't see husbands or fathers, because the men of Ukraine have been forced to stay and to fight against resistance and aggression. In a matter of moments, precious children, orphans, we're getting off of this plane that you sponsored. You have purchased these tickets for children from Ukraine to be able to come to this airport for the first time and make Aliyah. Only heaven knows all that these precious children have seen and suffered too much in this life. The International Fellowship of Christians and Jews was able to secure passage. And you, the fellowship, men and women, faithful, lovers of God and lovers of Israel, you are the reason these precious children are sitting on this plane now. You know what your Bible says about the end times, and how remarkable and important it is that Jews are able to come home. It is our God who has made this possible. We are seeing the fulfillment of prophecy and more Jews are coming home from around the world. God has a way of using crises to fulfill his perfect will. What the enemy means for evil, God will turn for good. It is the Lord who does this. Fulfilled prophecy. The children are coming home.
15: President and global CEO of the Fellowship, Yael Eckstein.
20: Anti-Semitism isn't new. There's always been anti-Semitism. And it's a miracle that we're still here today to even tell that story. But what's awesome, that specifically the rise in anti-Semitism all around the world today reminds me, is that we are living in historic times for two reasons. First of all, we have the state of Israel, God's promised land, the only country in the world that has a prime minister, a government, an army who has one concern: to protect the Jewish people. And the second thing that's historic is that for the first time in history, we're not alone. The Jewish people are not alone. We have millions of Christians who are standing with Israel, often even stronger than the Jewish community, which is upside down, absurd, but it's amazing. These Judeo-Christian values that America was founded on are coming to life. Israel and America are the greatest allies, but it's not just political anymore. It's personal. Christians who are raising their voice against their own Congress people to say, we don't agree with your anti-Semitism. I don't think that's ever been done before. And so I have hope. I have hope.
15: God's promise to his chosen people is to bring them back to Israel. Even at time of war, God's covenant promise remains to bring them home to the promised land.

0: 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Today, the fellowship has helped bring home more than 770,000 Jews to their biblical homeland. President and global CEO of the fellowship, Yael Eckstein, remembers how it all started.
1: My father discovered, he was a young rabbi, that there are Christians that love Israel. And he said, how could the Jewish people not know about this? Suddenly, there are millions of Christians here praying for us, loving us. We need to connect the two. And so we started the fellowship originally as just an interfaith dialogue organization, not doing any projects, but just talking, because that's the first step to building a new relationship after 2,000 years, to start talking and finding where we are so alike, the values that we share, the God that we love. And so that's when all of these Christian leaders came and said, well, we want to be part of this. This is prophetic. Jews from the biblical land of the north are coming home to Israel, and God even called us directly to do it on the shoulders of the Gentiles, he said. And that's how On Wings of Eagles began. And since that day, praise God, the stories of the people that are landing in Israel on these flights, it's unreal. There was one Jewish man who was kidnapped by the separatists. He was held for a month and a half, beaten, and then he passed out, and he woke up in the middle of Ukraine, in the middle of a field, didn't know what to do, got in touch with the fellowship, and within a month he was in Israel. We had another story of a woman who called us from her house in eastern Ukraine and said, my house was hit by a shell. I live with my father and I care for my children. My father was in the kitchen when a shell hit the kitchen. I'm living here with my children and I have nowhere to turn to, because these are war zones. You can't just go out and ask for help. Everyone's in the same situation. And the fellowship, again, within 3 weeks, she was in Israel, rescued her and her children, brought them to a refugee center, and 3 weeks later landed in Israel.
0: Jews have waited for this moment in history. They are looking to God for their rescue. God is looking to us, Christians, to be his agents, his representatives of prophetic biblical fulfillment, to help his chosen people out of persecution and anti-Semitism for such a time as this. Would you like to help one of God's chosen today? You can do that right where you are with one phone call. 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President and global CEO of the fellowship, Yael Eckstein, talked with KKLA Los Angeles radio personality David James about saving Jewish lives through the fulfillment of biblical prophecy.
1: Right now, the Christian community is returning.

0: turning to their roots. And those roots are the Jewish people. Jesus was Jewish. He studied the Torah. Yesh tikval acharitecha v'shavu banim negvulam. There is hope for your future, said the Lord, and the children will return to their own land. We have the ability now together, Christians and Jews, to bring biblical prophecy to fruition. Giving charity is an investment. We have to create vessels. We can't just pray to God and then close ourselves up to blessings. We have to create vessels to receive God's light, to receive God's blessings. And this is not only an investment for our future and for ourselves.
1: Yes.
0: But imagine this one-time gift. You're not going to feel it in 5 years. But in 5 years, that person that you brought to Israel will still be living in Israel. Maybe they'll have children. Maybe your investment will turn into generations of Jewish people living on the land.
1: This is legacy building.
0: This is legacy building.
1: It's what it is.
0: Yeah.
1: We should just be so in step with the Jewish people because Jesus, he himself was Jewish, his disciples Jewish. I mean, the whole kindred spirit between Jews and Christians, the Jewish people are our best friends, just period, end of story, because Jesus himself was Jewish. And I mean, the intimacy of this investment is, when we think about it, absolutely extraordinary.
0: It's immediate and it's godly and it's blessed. And that Christians now have the opportunity to literally save a Jewish life, to take money, which is nothing more than paper, and turn it into a Jewish life from Ukraine being saved. And that's the answer to their prayers.
1: Yeah. And that's God using us, and that's a divine appointment. Yael, I know there's 1, 2, 3, 5 people who say, you know what, I would like to rescue a Jewish man or woman or child out of the Ukraine and put them on a flight. This side of eternity, you're not going to know what it is you've done, but I guarantee you, I know, because this is biblical. Again, we're going to have people running up to us on the other side saying, you know, you don't know this, but you did this for me. And that's the holy work that we're doing, the bond between Christians and Jews, saying, you know what? We're going to make sure these Jewish, beautiful souls in the Ukraine know that there's a God who still loves them.
0: Amen.
1: There's people in America, Christians, who are reaching out and saying, we want you to have hope and a life renewed.
0: Hallelujah. That is exactly what the fellowship is doing. And it's amazing to see how real it is in your heart and the hearts of so many others. This is an investment that God has called us to do, and we will be returned very, very fruitfully in whatever way God wants.
2: Today, we are witnessing the rise of anti-Semitism around the world like never before. 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
4: My name is Rebecca. I'm from Lamar, South Carolina. I am so privileged to be able to give to the fellowship. God has blessed me so much, not only financially, but spiritually, physically. And the first time that I saved and saved and saved and was able to bring one person home on wings of eagle, I cannot tell you the joy and the peace that I felt in my heart by being one little teeny thing in God's kingdom. And I just challenge you today to give out of a cheerful, loving heart to His people that need so much these days, that are broken, that need comfort, that need that cup of water, that need to be brought home to their home place, Israel, because God scattered them, but He's bringing His people home.
2: Isaiah chapter 49 says, "Behold, they will come from afar and lo. They will come from the north and from the west. 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
4: Hi, this is Dave Olson. I'm the senior leader of Heartland Church located in Ankeny, Iowa. 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
5: Go ahead and turn to Hebrews chapter 6. Hebrews chapter 6. We are in a series that we're going to be in for a while. We're going to be talking about foundations. And this is going to be something that we're going to really deal with for a number of months, because this is very important. We're going to be talking about both individual foundations. We need a personal foundation in our life. But there's also corporate foundations. And we're going to be talking about both of these because the fact is, the foundation of your Christian life will determine the weight that you can carry. Will determine what God can do with your life. And so let's read Hebrews chapter 6, verse 1. And he says this: therefore, let us leave the elementary teachings about Christ and go on to maturity, not laying again the foundation. And then he gives us the planks of the foundation. Not laying again the foundation of repentance from acts that lead to death, and of faith in God, instructions about baptism, the laying on of hands, the resurrection of the dead, and eternal judgment. And God permitting, we will do so. And so in this passage, he says, let us leave the elementary teachings and go on to maturity. Now, he's not saying that we leave them behind, we forget about them. It's like repentance is not a part of our life. But what he's saying is we don't want to have to keep laying these principles. We don't want to have to just stay at that level. These are the elementary teachings upon which we build the more, if you would, the graduate studies of Christianity. He's talking about immaturity versus maturity, foundations, and the structure. And we see this principle all through Scripture. There's a number of passages in the New Testament that talk about both foundations and root systems. And both of these analogies are addressing the need for us to go deep in order to go higher. The principle is that what is beneath the ground and unseen will determine what is above the ground and others can enjoy. So we have this thing of foundations and root systems. In the Jeremiah chapter 1, turn there with me. Jeremiah chapter 1, I quoted this morning, but I didn't have the exact quote, and I want to read it to you. This is the calling of Jeremiah. Listen to what it says. The Lord tells him, he's commissioning him, verse 9, and then the Lord reached out his hand and touched my mouth and said to me, now I have put my words in your mouth. Verse 10, here's what I want to look at. See, today I appoint you over nations and kingdoms. And what is he going to do with that assignment? He's going to uproot, tear down, destroy, and overthrow. Then he's going to build and plant. So we have these two positives, building and planting, agriculture and architecture, root systems and foundations. He's being raised up to do those things, but before he does those, there's four negatives. He says, I'm assigning you to uproot, tear down, destroy, and overthrow. And so he's going to excavate before he builds. He's going to dig the hole for the root ball before he put the roots in. And so we need to understand that in our personal life and even foundations in churches, that God has to remove some things before he instills some things. There's things that he has to uproot in our life before he can establish other things. We've got to embrace repentance and faith. And both of those are crucial. Now, we're going to get into that this morning. Before we do, I just want to address one principle in Scripture. Because you see this, what almost seems like confusion among some of the biblical writers. You see that Paul wrote to the Corinthians, he said, no man can lay any foundation other than the foundation Jesus Christ. So Jesus is the foundation. But then the writer of the Hebrews, and some people think it's Paul, but I think they're wrong. The writer of the Hebrews says, let us not lay again the foundation of repentance from acts that lead to death, faith in God and the others. So which is it? Is it Jesus or is it repentance? Then we have Paul writing to the Ephesians. He says, the church is built upon the foundation of the apostles and the prophets. So now we have these three different passages.

passages that talk about what seems to be three different foundations. And they're not contradicting one another. They're not confused. The foundation, what God wants to build into our life, is Christ. He is the bedrock upon which we must build our life. The method by which Jesus is established in our life is repentance, faith, the instructions in baptism, and so forth. So that is the methodology or the mindset that we need to learn these principles, because these are the foundational principles by which Jesus is established in our life. And then you have the foundation of the apostles and prophets. And there's apostolic and prophetic foundations, the primary builders of the New Testament. As the church was established, as the New Testament church was being pioneered, was apostles and prophets. There's a partnership between those two gifts. But that's not just relegated to the early church. There is an element of apostolic and prophetic foundations anytime God wants to do something fresh in the earth. Whether he's going into a new region, a new place in the earth. A lot of people will say that apostles, they'll say that apostles is just a New Testament word for missionaries. And that's not necessarily so. They'll say, well, yeah, but the meaning of the word is sent one. Well, then, if that's true, if we're going to relegate it to the basic definition gutted of its context, then we've got to say that pastors are the guys that take care of any livestock that the church may own. Because that just means you're pastoring, you're shepherding. Apostolic ministry is, Paul said, I'm an expert builder, I lay foundations. And so there's a foundational element to apostolic ministry. That's true of the founding of the church, but it's also true when God wants to establish something new in a region. God will send in apostolic grace to establish something. And I would propose to you, even when God wants to forge new ground doctrinally, not apart from Scripture, but open up and emphasize a facet of Scripture that may not be emphasized in a generation, God will raise up apostolic and prophetic teachers that will establish those truths. And so the builders are apostles and prophets in that sense of the church, the wider church. The material of the building is Christ. And the method of the building and the individual believer and for us to be established in the work, in the church, is through repentance, faith, and so forth. So I want to get that out of the way, because sometimes people read that and think, well, are these guys in disagreement with each other? They're not. It all dovetails together. But what I want to really look at this morning is, how do we get the foundation established in our life? This is so very important. Because what is above the ground, when you analyze soil for a foundation, what you're trying to analyze is, what is the load? We're going to spread the load of this structure so that we can determine how high we go and how much it's going to provide stability for the occupants of that building. Because when you build a building and people begin to occupy that building, if it's unstable, people can really get hurt. That is true of individual lives as well. God wants to build something out of your life. There's things that God wants to do through your life that others can live in the good of, and they can enjoy the fruit of your life, the fruit of your root system and the shelter of what God does through your life. But if there's instability, what happens is God begins to build, people begin to occupy, and when that thing crashes down, people get hurt. And we've seen that throughout church history. And so God wants to establish things in our life. So how do we get this established in our life, this repentance and faith? And so we're going to look at, we're going to touch on this morning, and we'll get into it more in days to come. I think we'll be on this subject from different angles for a number of months. So what we want to look at this morning is the relationship between repentance and faith. In the Western church, we are big on faith, but too often neglect repentance. And repentance is the excavation for the building that takes place through faith. And if we're not careful, we're trying to build on faulty ground. We're not unhinged from self. We look to Jesus to forgive us,
but we've never really turned from ourselves. And so we try to build a Christian life from a self-center, and it creates instability. I was telling the earlier service, I spent a number of years working for Teen Challenge. We had this old building that we bought back. They bought the building, I think, in 1987. I went to work there in 88. And this building, it was full of old stuff. It was an old monastery. And down in the laundry room, they had these three big machines. And we'd take all the clothes for all the guys and all the staff and their kids. And everybody did their laundry in this one laundry room, and there were these three big machines. The first one was this big old washing machine that had a bent piece of metal welded on it, and someone wrote in marker on the wall, hot, cold. So you'd throw your stuff in there and put some powder in there, and you'd lock it up, and if you're going to do hot, you'd push it to the hot, and you'd watch it kind of fill, and then you'd watch it slosh around. You thought, okay, it looks clean. Now I'm going to drain it. And the way you would rinse your soapy laundry was you kept putting water into it and letting it slosh, and when there's no more bubbles, okay, it must be rinsed. Then you would put it in this spin dryer, and you could hear that thing all over the building. 32,000 square feet of building, and you could hear the laundry room from anywhere. That thing would spin around, and then you would throw it into this blast furnace. You'd put it in there, and you'd light it. This flame would come out, and then out would come your blue jeans about this big, because they'd shrink everything. You know, this was some powerful stuff. But that spin dryer was—it used to have a lid on it, and it was supposed to have a safety lever so that if you lifted the lid, it would immediately stop. Well, the lid was long gone. We were a bunch of guys, you know, and so we weren't scared of that thing. Well, that thing would spin around, and it looked like the inside of a modern-day washer. You know, it would have a tub, and it had holes all along the edge, and then it had this pylon in the center, and you would evenly distribute all the wet clothes around the side, because if you didn't, you could hear it. It'd be do-do-do-do-do-do, and it would be banging along the side. And so you'd have to evenly distribute it, and then you'd push the button, and oh, they're doing laundry. Well, there was a guy named Frank. He was the laundry guy. And Frank was not the most motivated individual. One day he was sitting there, and that thing's spinning, and he realized he had a wet washcloth that he'd forgotten to put in. So rather than walking over there, turning it off, and evenly distributing the weight around that tub, what Frank did is he tried to make a three-pointer, and he succeeded. He threw it across the room, and when it flew across the room, it went into the tub and hit the edge. But here's the problem. This thing was going at such a high rate of speed, and when that little washcloth went in and hit the edge, it created a new center around which this drum must now spin. Now, on the concrete floor, there were bolts and nuts about this big, embedding it into the concrete, and then a big iron pipe that all the water would run through, and it disappeared down into the concrete. And when Frank threw that thing through the air, it hit the side, and it sounded like dynamite. You could hear it all over. And that thing went spinning across the room, snapped the bolts, slammed into the concrete wall, and it took a lot to fix it. And when that happened, I couldn't help but think of, this is the perfect analogy of the selfish life. We were created to spin around the center, which is God. You know, God, when we worship, beginning of service, we're commanded to worship. And it's not because God is insecure. He's not thinking, I'm not sure who I am. Sing one more song. Oh, okay, I'll last till next Sunday. You know, just convince me that I'm still God. God's not insecure in his identity. He knows who he is. We don't worship for him. We worship for us. God calls us to magnify the Lord. Our worship doesn't make him bigger. Like, one more song. I really need a big one this week. Keep pumping God up. No, it's not making God larger. Like a magnifying glass, when you look at a bug through a magnifying glass, it doesn't enlarge the physical nature of that bug. What it does is it enlarges it within your vision. It causes it to fill your vision, and you can see details of that bug that you weren't seeing before. And worship is the same way.
It enlarges God's nature in our vision. We're reminding us, not

0: him, we're reminding ourselves of who he is, and we're getting him back in the center where he belongs, so that we can live and move and have our being circling around him. But when we are the little wet washcloth, it's all about me, and we try to make things circle around us, things break. And it's repentance that unhinges us from a self-center. Repentance causes us to no longer live for ourselves. Now, I said last week that there's the Hebrew meaning of repentance used in the Old Testament and the Greek meaning of repentance used in the New Testament. The Hebrew word has the idea of walking in another direction, doing an about face, behaving differently. The Greek word has the idea of thinking differently, believing differently. Which one is the biblical definition? It's both. Your believing determines your behaving. And so there's where our mind is changed, but that's going to show up in our behavior. But there's also this idea of godly sorrow that is involved. And if there's never been any sorrow in your life as you've evaluated your past, I would propose to you, you need to go back and do the first works. Because true repentance will cut you with grief as you begin to examine the selfish way you once lived. And it's that grief, it's that even that revulsion as God begins to show us our true nature, that's what really creates repentance, and we forsake that past life. And if that's never happened, then we have a tendency to gravitate towards that, back to that. So repentance has to do its work. 2 Corinthians chapter 7 juxtaposes godly sorrow over against worldly sorrow. And he's speaking to the Corinthians, and he's talking to them. He had to rebuke the Corinthians over a guy that was sleeping with his stepmother. And he's saying, man, this would make pagans blush, and you guys are celebrating the grace in which you live. And I'm telling you, you need to excommunicate this guy. And in actuality, you need to lay hands on him, and you need to turn him over to the devil for the destruction of his flesh, that hopefully in the end his spirit will be saved. That's what Paul said. That's pretty strong language. And if you look at what he's saying there, it matches Matthew 18, where it says, wherever two or three are gathered in my name, there I am in the midst of them. Paul's language, and then it talks about church discipline, Matthew 18. Paul says, when you are gathered together and I am there in spirit, lay your hands on this man and turn him over to the devil. It's talking about church authority in agreement to turn him over so that over to the consequences of his sin, so that there would be alarm, and then hopefully the circumstances will cause him to cry back out to God and get right. 2 Corinthians is following up on this first letter, and Paul says in chapter 7, he says, I'm glad you were made sorrowful. I'm glad you've experienced grief. The ESV uses grief. The NIV says sorrowful. I'm glad you were sorry. But not because you were just sorry, but because of what it wrought in your heart. Your godly sorrow wrought repentance. It caused you to repent and turn from that way. And so he talks about godly sorrow and worldly sorrow. Worldly sorrow is different than godly sorrow. There are people who are sorry over their sin, but it's not a godly sorrow, it's a worldly sorrow. And here's the difference. Worldly sorrow is sorry over the consequences. Godly sorrow begins to grieve that it ever did those things. Worldly sorrow is sorry that it got caught. Godly sorrow is sorry that it ever did those things. And one of the fruits of worldly sorrow is that it may no longer participate in those activities, but it will retreat into a fantasy world where it continues to participate in those things but suffer no real world consequences. But godly sorrow begins to be grieved, and we begin to see the fruit of our own selfishness. And even in our heart, we say, God, I don't want anything to do with this. Lord, deliver me from this. It begins to realize our biggest struggle, our greatest danger, the enemy that we fight the most is not some external thing, it's us. that I am my worst problem. And I don't just need God to deliver me from these external temptations. I need delivered from me. And when I see that, repentance begins to happen in my life. And I no longer live from a self-center. I latch on to him. And when people fail to do that, they try to build a Christian life on a self-center. They're still living for them, but God becomes a means to an end and not the end in itself. When we have godly sorrow, the end is God. I need you, God. I need delivered from a self-center. Paul said this in Galatians 6:14. He said, God forbid that I should glory, save in the cross of the Lord Jesus Christ, by which the world was crucified to me and I was crucified to the world. What Paul was saying, he said, my one glory is the thing that did the world a favor by getting rid of me, because I was a problem for the rest of the world. And if we can't really say that, then I would propose to you, at best, repentance hasn't done its work. We need to be delivered from us. We are the problem. And when we really see that, there's a grief that begins to set in. And we begin to see those tendencies. And we need to let it do its work, because that's how God excavates before he builds. Jeremiah was called to plant and to build, but before that he had to pluck up, destroy, overthrow, demolish. And God wants to come in and do a deep work in our heart so that he can overthrow these tendencies. I was just reading recently, again, A.W. Tozer's book, Pursuit of God. I believe it's chapter 2. It's called The Blessedness of Possessing Nothing. I'm telling you, that chapter is worth the price of the book. But he uses this, man, such a descriptive phrase. He talked about the tough, fibrous root of self. The tough, fibrous root of self. You try to pull that thing up and it just fights back. Well, what has to happen is we need a revelation of our own sinfulness. And when we see that, and I talked about this last week, this tendency to say, well, I'm really a good person. I had a few bad, hard knocks in life, or I'm really a good person. There's no one good, no, not one. None of us can say, well, I'm really a good person, but we were all living from a self-center, and that was the source of all our problems. And until we realize that, then we will struggle going around and coming back to the same old things. There has to be repentance. Now, repentance is built upon the fear of the Lord. So I was telling the first service, if I was very organized, I'd have some huge styrofoam props up here, and this would say repentance, and over here it would say faith. And underneath repentance, because repentance is built upon the bedrock called the fear of the Lord. The flip side of that coin is the justice of God. Love over here, it's based on mercy, the mercy of God. The flip side of that is the love of God. And the two great motivators in the New Testament are fear and love. We see it throughout the scriptures. Paul said in 2 Corinthians chapter 5, he said, the love of Christ constrains me. He's talking about what motivates him in ministry. Two verses before or after, I think it was two verses before, he says, knowing the terror of the Lord, I persuade men. Both of them are motivators in his life. But I would propose to you that faith and love are only as deep as your grasp of justice and the fear of the Lord. The love of God is birthed in our heart by having a revelation of God's love for us. It's very clear in Scripture. We love him because he first loved us. The cause of my affection for God is a revelation of his for me. That's why Martin Luther said, it takes God to love God. God had to show me his love for me, and it caused me to begin to love him back. But my revelation of the love of God is contingent upon my understanding of his forgiveness. He who is forgiven much loves much. Why? See, I don't understand the magnitude of his forgiveness if I don't understand the magnitude of my sin. If I think I got about 16 ounces of sin, then it took 16 ounces of forgiveness to balance the scales. But the more I see my sinfulness, my selfishness, that my absolute commitment to making Dave happy at the expense of everybody who loved me prior to meeting Christ. And that was the truth. I was willing to walk over the hearts of the people who loved me the most. I said some of the cruelest things to my parents to get them to back off because it was all about me. And I needed to see that. And the more I saw that, the fact that God was able to balance the scales and forgive me, all of a sudden, the mercy of God became enormous.
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0: Hello, and welcome to Just in Time Ministries with Pastor Rhonda Penquite. We have more power and authority in Christ than we know, and when we learn to act on it in faith, God guarantees our success. So let's join Rhonda as she teaches us how to walk in victory.
1: And you see, General Mills announced that they have ended their use of harmful artificial dyes in its cereal, and they are to remove artificial dyes from all of their products in the U.S., by the end of 2027. Well, now they need to get the TSP out of their Cheerios. Kyle Kirkwood won the DC Grand Prix 250. Did you see all the comms in that? What he said was, to be able to win as an American is a dream come true. But it's interesting that the course was 1.7 miles long. It had seven turns. there are so many comms in that. Fought for the week. The greatest fear in the world is the opinion of others. And the moment you are not afraid of the crowd, you are no longer a sheep, but a lion. A great roar rises in your heart, the roar of freedom. And it was Leo the 14th that said that. And we all know what Leo means, right? Lion. Okay, so we've been talking about becoming love. We are becoming love. We are love. Our God is love. We're one with Him. We've read 1 Corinthians. We know that love is patient under stress. Love is kind at all times. Love is generous, not envious. Love is humble, not self-promoting. Love is never rude to anyone, especially parents, loved ones. Love does not manipulate by using shame. It is not irritable or easily offended. I would say, or really ever offended. You don't want to get offended. You can have a righteous anger, but don't get offended, because that's you putting your head in their trap, and it will only spring on you. Love celebrates honesty. Love does not focus on what is flawed. Love is loyal to the end. And in John 16:12, we mentioned this. Jesus said, "There is so much more I would like to say to you, but it is more than you can grasp at this moment." Well, that was 2,000 years ago. We've come a ways. And now is the time that we are to be grasping these things. But when the truth-giving Spirit comes, He will unveil the reality of every truth within you. He won't speak on His own, but only what He hears from the Father, and He will reveal prophetically to you what is to come. Ooh, and is that not what we've been talking about? But when the truth-giving Spirit comes, He will unveil the reality. So He's here, and we are being awakened. He's unveiling the truths of the realities and the things that have been even taught against from the pulpit and in churches. Look at 2 Corinthians 1:22. 2 Corinthians 1:22, He knows we are His, since He has also stamped His seal of love over our hearts and has given us the Holy Spirit, like an engagement ring is given to a bride, a down payment of the blessings to come. So the Holy Spirit is our earnest. He's the deposit. And like I said last week, it's a real estate term, and it means 10%. So for 2,000 years, the church has functioned less than 10% of what's been given us. But now the time is here that we are expanding into the rest of the 90% and the power in which God created us to function. So compared to all the things that God has planned for us to do, all the signs, all the wonders, all the miracles, are mere child's play. All the healings, all the raising the dead, all these things. Because what's coming and what we're walking into and what's overlapping us right now is so much greater. You know, healing the sick, growing out body parts, raising the dead are wonderful and beautiful, and we need them. But they're only a fraction of what God is going to do in and through us. And so what He's doing is He's unveiling His plan for us. Again, line upon line, precept upon precept, line upon line, precept upon precept, here a little, there a little, because God is love and He knows what we can handle. And it's like raising a child. You just don't dump all this stuff on them. It's here a little, there a little, line upon line. And so we know that God is love. What can God do? What are God's limits? Well, Gabriel told Mary, with God, nothing is impossible. We know that he is without limits. He is illimitable. So what can love do? Well, we know God is love. So what can love do? What are love's limits? It's the same because God is love, right? So what would happen if you became love? God's love's already shed abroad in your heart, so you have it. We just read where he has stamped his seal of love over our hearts and given us Holy Spirit to teach us all things. Maybe we should just open up. Be ready. Teach me whatever you want to teach me. I'm ready. Just teach me. Lay it on me. Give it to me. Hit me with it. Now, what could you do if you became love? What would be your limits if you became love? What if you're already love? And we just had all these lies and deceptions and woundings and things that have clouded it and covered it and hidden it. What would happen if we all here became love? What could we do? What would be our limits? There aren't any. See, jealousy and competition are carnally motivated feelings. We need to learn about competition because we're in a competition, one, for our mind, two, for our soul. You know, the devil's out there competing against God for us. We're kind of the pawn in the middle. We are the deciding factor. But competition and jealousy are signs of functioning in immaturity. So we don't want any jealousy. We don't want any competitiveness like, oh, I see so-and-so has this. Oh, I want that. I'm jealous. You know, no. Because what he's done for others, he'll do for you. God's got plenty. And remembering and replaying times when you've missed the mark is your carnal mind. How many times does the devil or we even ourselves just bring up some stupid thing we did, something we did wrong, something we truly regret? But when we're remembering and playing these times when we've missed the mark, that's us being in our carnal mind. What good is it going to do you? What good does it to be in your carnal mind? It does a lot of damage. It holds you back. It keeps you back from all the good and glorious things. Your carnal mind will keep you in immaturity. Your carnal mind will keep you from God's best. Your carnal mind will hold you in the past and keep you from the glorious future that God has planned for you. I think of Jeremiah 29:11. I know the plans I have for you. They're for good, to give you a glorious, wonderful outcome and future. Woo, the journey is beautiful. The journey is amazing. So how do we get to maturity? Well, number one, cease striving. And striving is not just with one another and other people. It's striving to make things happen. And I'll give you an example. I was supposed to get a delivery the other day, and I had something else I was supposed to do, and they were going to give me a 3-hour window, and then they said it was at this time, and it was late, and it was overlapping the time I was supposed to be somewhere else. And my first thing was like, no! And my second was, wait a minute. So I was talking to my sister, and I had her agree with me that this delivery would be early, and they would get it all done early. And guess what? It was early. It was like 15 minutes early from the earliest time they said they could be here, and they were done and gone way before. So I had plenty of time to get where I was going. But we shall decree and declare things. And I just decreed and declared that they get their other jobs done quickly and expeditiously, and they don't have any problems there, so they can get here early. And they did. Matter of fact, one of the first things they said was, wow, we've just been moving right through all of our deliveries today. I'm like, I know why. Oh, it was good, it was good. So let go of anger. Let it go. Let go of jealousy. Let go of competition. Let go of striving. Relax. Let God handle it. He does, because I'm starting to get a little stressed over this, like, of all the time, they have all day, and then they're saying they're not coming until 6 o'clock at night. No. And I was like, oh, wait a minute. I could decree and declare. And then I was happening to talk to my sister. I said, agree with me. And I talked to a couple of friends, agree with me that. And so with two or three, touch a thing, what happens? It works. Wow. So we get to maturity by letting go of anger, jealousy, competition, striving, all the lies that we've been believing. You know, if it hasn't worked by now, guess what? It's probably never going to work. Do you know how to tell when you have the truth? It works, and it's easy. It's like having the right tool for a job. When you've got the right tool, the best tool, jobs are so easy. So easy. So when we let go of all of these things, then what do? We let him. Take a deep breath and think, let him. I'm going to let him. And that's exactly what I thought about this situation. I'm going to let God take care of this because I've made a decree. I've declared. I've sent the word forth. The word has to prosper where it is sent. It can't return to me void. And I just relaxed. Had a great day, and I was kind of pushing it because I knew what I had said, and I needed to get ready. And I was just starting to get ready when they called and said, we'll be there in 15 minutes. I'm like, perfect. So then I heard I finished getting ready just in time. Just in time. So, you know, watch when you decree and declare things, and then be ready because it's going to happen as you say. It's a lot about ascension. Yeah, we've been talking.

0: Talking about ascension, going up into the different dimensions and the realities and the realms of heavens, the multiple heavens. Where's Jesus? And we say this all the time, that we're taking our seat with him on that throne of power at the right hand of Father. Well, that's in one of the heavens. So we have to ascend to go there. And ascension is really simple. But what makes it hard are all the things and thoughts that are going on in your head that get in the way, all the lies and deceptions that we've been taught, even in church. You know, just keep in mind, the devil stole everything that God had for us and then tells us, oh, that's of the devil, don't do it. Keep that in mind. Did you know your head is the tree of knowledge of good and evil? That's where it is, because that's where you know good and evil. Right? That's where the thoughts are. Your heart is the tree of life. The tree of life has been planted in our hearts. Well, if Jesus is in your heart and he came to give you a more abundant life, then what? Doubt. Doubt is really an enemy. You know, the devil, one of the first things he said to Eve in the garden, did God say? Did he really say? Is that what he really meant? He gets you to doubt God's word. You know, and then we get to think, you hear these verses, and we go over these verses all the time, and it's so easy to think, am I really all that God says that I am? Can I really do all that he does, be all that he is, and have all that he has? Yes, if God said it, yes, yes, and yes, because your heart is a tree of life. Look at Hebrews 4:16. So now we draw near freely and boldly to where grace is enthroned. Well, we come boldly to the throne of grace is probably what most of us have heard. To receive mercy's kiss and discover grace, the grace that we urgently need to strengthen us in our time of weakness. So now we draw near freely and boldly to where grace is enthroned to receive mercy's kiss. Hi, this is Rhonda. Thank you for joining us today. You are here for just such a time as this, so go forth in the power of His might and possess all that is yours in Christ Jesus.
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5: Now, here Jesus said, if ye abide in me and my words abide in you, ask what you will. Now, notice he said, ask what ye will. Now, the will of God is involved in that for this reason, because if the word of God abides in you, then the will of God abides in you. Now, this is why this statement sounds so preposterous to some people. They say, well, that couldn't be true, because then I could ask anything. But you see, they miss the phrase where Jesus said, if my words abide in you. So if God's word's not abiding in you, then you're not going to have faith to believe God and receive the thing that you ask. So what I'm saying is that understanding God's ability that can be released through prayer is a major importance to your spiritual life. Because if you don't know the will of God, you're not going to be able to believe the way you could believe if you knew the will of God. There's several things involved there. We'll get into this in depth a little further on. But then Jesus makes a statement in John the 14th chapter, verse 23. He said, if a man love me, he will keep my words. Now see, that agrees with

what he said in John the 15th chapter. If he loves me, he'll keep my words. My Father will love him. We will come unto him and make our abode with him. The Father, the Son, and the Holy Ghost inside you.

you end up believing another. You've prayed one thing, and then you end up saying another thing. Then your saying will nullify your praying, and what happened was that you cast the word out and believed what the enemy said. When you do that, you have weakened your stand. You have released the ability, actually, of the enemy to defeat you. Now, God's Word is the supreme authority, as far as I'm concerned, concerning any subject. And you know, if anyone knew how to pray, I believe Jesus did. And Jesus, in the 17th chapter of John, made this statement. He says, that the world may know that I have loved them as thou hast loved me. Talking to the Father. Now, do you realize that God loves you the way he loved the Son of God? It's important for you to know that. Go to Hebrews, the first chapter. Hebrews chapter 1, verse 3. And let's back up to verse, read all three verses from verse 1. God, who in sundry times and divers manners spake in times past unto the fathers by the prophets, hath in these last days spoken unto us by his Son, whom he hath appointed heir of all things, by whom also he made the worlds, who being in the brightness of his glory, the express image of his person, and upholding all things by the word of his power, when he had by himself purged our sins, sat down on the right hand of the majesty on high, being made so much better than the angels, hath he by inheritance obtained a more excellent name than they. So he literally says that Jesus was the exact expression of God's substance. So concerning any subject that you're going to pray about, find out first of all what Jesus said about it, or what God's Word said about it, because God's Word is his will. Jesus was God's Word personified, or he was God manifest in the flesh, however you want to say it. The whole universe stands in obedience to God's Word. Now, he upholds all things by the word of his power. So God's Word has the ability, the power, to uphold all things. God's Word has the ability to sustain you in life. So this is why it's important for you to know what God said about the subject that you're praying about, because if you don't know what he said about it, then you've got problems believing. Now, as I said a little while ago, you can understand how that Israel prayed and asked God for something wasn't his will for them to have. They continued in that until they received the thing that it wasn't God's will. Now, that's the thing you want to avoid. You want to release the ability of God that is in you through prayer, but you don't want to use your prayer to obtain something that's going to be of detrimental effect to you. Now, the key to that, and the major factor that'll keep you from doing that, is to know what the will of God is and allow that word to abide in you. When the word abides in you, then you have the will of God in you. Now, the reason I continue to go over this is because I want to get this fixed in your mind where you can understand what I'm saying concerning that. Now, we have in John the 16th chapter, Jesus says, these things I've spoken unto you. John 16:33 says, these things I've spoken unto you that you might have peace. Then he goes on to say that in the world you shall have tribulation, but be of good cheer, I have overcome the world. Jesus overcame the world, the flesh, and the devil because he had God's Word. He knew what God said. In fact, you know why Jesus actually had so much faith? Someone said to me one time, said, why did Jesus have so much faith? The reason he did is because Jesus said, I speak only that which you hear my Father say. He had faith in his Father's ability that was in him and his Word to perform what he said he would do. Hebrews chapter 4, verse 12, is a powerful statement, and I want us to look at it because it's significant in all of the areas of our life. Chapter 4 and verse 12. For the word of God is quick and powerful. It is sharper than any two-edged sword, piercing even to the dividing asunder of the soul and spirit, the joints of the marrow, is a discerner of the thoughts and intents of the heart. Neither is there any creature that is not manifest in his sight, but all things are naked and open unto the eyes of him with whom we have to do.

0: Now, God's Word, he tells us here, the writer tells us, God's Word is quick, alive, a living substance. God's Word is living substance. It is quick, it is powerful. It is sharper than any two-edged sword. Now, the two-edged sword is the tongue. People that would speak against you and say bad things about you, prophesy evil over you. And you know, even Christian people will do that at times. They'll speak things negative about some business deal that you got into. Well, now you watch and see. They'll say he'll lose every dime he put in that. Now, you get a lot of people believing that way, speaking that. You're in trouble if you don't know how to use the Word of God against that. Now, if you use God's Word and say, thank God, the Word says, whatever I do will prosper, no weapon formed against me will prosper. And I'm like a tree planted by the rivers of water, and thank God, no weapon formed against me will prosper. Then the Word of God that you've spoken will be more powerful, really, than the word that someone else said about you, the two-edged sword. Now, God's Word can discern the thoughts and intents of your heart. When you read the Scripture, have you noticed how that God, through His Word, through His ability in His Word, can convict you of something from the Scriptures as you read it that probably no one else knows concerning you? Maybe, let's say it's a wrong motive concerning something you've prayed, and you read in the Bible where James says, you have not because you ask not. And then you ask and receive not because you ask amiss that you may consume it upon your own lust. Now see, no one else may know what the reason is you ask for a certain thing. Maybe it's just for your own personal benefit, which is not wrong in itself. But maybe you have implied that it was for God, for His purpose, and instead of for the purpose that you really intended, for you to receive it and use it. And then you see your heart condemns you over that. See, the Word of God discerned the intents of your heart. And that's why it's important that we know that God's Word is powerful in that area. The laws, there are certain laws that God uses and has set in motion, and the laws of, we know, the law of gravity, we understand how it works. And you know, the law of gravity works whether it's daylight or whether it's dark. There are certain fixed laws of God. And I'm convinced that some of the things concerning prayer that we've violated down through the years are really laws that once you violate them and continue to violate them, you're going to have a negative results in that. And I think this is why many people have wound up in the situations they're in, because of a lack of understanding. And you remember that Hosea prophesied, said concerning God's people, he said, God's people are destroyed for lack of knowledge. Now let's notice something. God's Word never changes, but it changes you. Well, now that's true concerning the Word of God. You see, God's Word will never change. Heaven and earth will pass away, but God's Word will change you. If you hear the Word of God, if you speak the Word of God, if you say what God says about you, it'll change your attitude, it'll change your situation, your circumstance in life. But it does not change God, because God said it, He spoke it, so therefore it's established by God. Then let's bring it over into this area concerning prayer and say it this way, prayer does not change God.
1: God bless you. I do appreciate you joining us for the Concepts of Faith broadcast today. Now, before I leave the broadcast, I want to remind you that all of this week we have a book offer. It's Releasing the Ability of God Through Prayer. 172-page paperback for $11 plus $4 postage and handling, total of $15. In this book on Releasing the Ability of God Through Prayer, we talk about the fact that God's ability dwells in the believer to the degree that the Word dwells in them. And then how to release your faith. You know, you release your faith with words. Words create images in you. As you confess the Word, you'll create faith, because God has designed the human spirit like an airplane. An airplane doesn't have any lift on its wings until you thrust it through the air. Your confession of the Word of God is like thrust is to an airplane. And the Word of God, when you confess it, it creates faith inside you. Chapter 3 in this book is called the New Covenant Prayer. Some things about the New Covenant that didn't happen under the Old Covenant.

0: and vice versa. Then chapter 4 is called accurate prayer. You know, so many people don't know how to pray scripturally. This tells you how to pray scripturally. And then one chapter is called keys to answered prayer. Are your prayers being answered? If they are, I wouldn't change anything. But if they're not, I would change some things. Importunity in prayer. You need to know what that means because most people have misunderstood that parable. Confession brings possession is chapter 7. You know, your confession of the Word of God will cause faith to come. And when faith comes, the ability of God is released inside you, and you release faith in prayer. You see, God doesn't just answer prayer, He answers the prayer of faith. It's impossible to pray a prayer of faith if you don't know the will of God. Offer number 7503, releasing the ability of God through prayer. 172-page paperback for $11 plus $4 postage and handling, total of $15. 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
1: Hello and welcome to New Life Live. I'm your host, Brian Perez, and we're going to be in the studio for 2 hours today. So start calling now and we'll take your question on grief, depression, so much more that we can talk about, anxiety, addiction. We've even got a webinar going on tomorrow night that we'll tell you a little bit about in just a little bit. Licensed marriage and family therapist Dr. Jackie Mack Harris will be answering your questions. So will licensed professional clinical counselor Becky Brown, who is also the president of New Life Ministries. In fact, Becky, you probably have something on your mind to start us off,
2: always,
1: don't you? I knew it.
2: You know, there's one thing, Brian, that you may not know about me, but I love quotes. I love all kinds of they don't have to be pithy sayings, but they can be short little statements that really cause you to think. Mm-hmm. And like a couple of them that I love is, the main thing is to keep the main thing the main thing.
1: Yes.
2: Or speak the truth even if your voice shakes. Another one that we've heard many times, and I repeat this, is be kind, for everyone you meet is fighting a hard battle. Mm. It's originally attributed to Plato, but we really don't know if he said it. I just think that there's a lot of truth to that. We rarely know what anyone else is carrying. And we will judge people just by their reactions, or, we might say something that the person is impatient, but they may be feeling overwhelmed. Or we may have a friend who seems distant, but they might be hurting and we need to reach out to them. It's common that people that we meet are facing things that we don't have anything, we have no idea. Chuck Swindoll once said, don't judge because you can't possibly know the whole story. Mm-hmm. And so I think about this when, you know, the work that we do here, and I was thinking back on Monday's show, we had a caller in the first hour that was talking about family victimization, that, you know, the secret had been kept. Then the next hour, we had a call from a man who that had been his experience. He had been a victim, and it was the first time he was telling anyone. But it was because somebody else shared their story. You know, Galatians 6:2 says, carry each other's burdens, and in this way you will fulfill the law of Christ. It doesn't say we have to fix everyone. And, you know, we got to be careful not to kind of take that bait of trying to make it right, because some things we just carry, but we can help each other carry them. And sometimes that just means listening, you know, saying something like, you don't have to go through this alone. But the thing that I love the most is that as Christians, we can have hope. One of our fabulous coworkers here just retired a couple of weeks ago, and he said as he left, 10,000 years from now, let's meet at the corner of glory and hallelujah and catch up on all that the Lord did in our lives. I love that. And yes. I've said that a few times. It's just a reminder that whatever you're facing today, it may be a lot. It may be more than you ever thought that you're going to have to deal with in life. But I want to say to you, don't give up hope. We are here to take your calls, to answer the questions, to explore what are the options. And I, you know, as believers, we have to help each other focus on the fact that God is doing a work, even though we cannot see it in the moment. And as we lift each other up, we can encourage each other, even as the day is coming, that eternity, there will be no more tears, there will be no more death, no more mourning. And he also says, look, I am doing something new. And that's what we're here about here at New Life. We want to help you with your new life. Don't give up hope and speak the truth. Even if your voice shakes, it might shake when you call us. Right, Brian?
1: Oh, yes. Yes. We get that often. And then sometimes our voices start to shake as the co-hosts, because we hear these stories and we're so touched by them, and we remember to keep you in our prayers, and everybody watching and listening prays for you as well. So call in. We're going to be here for 2 hours today at 1-800-229-3000. 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
3: My husband addicted to pornography for the majority of our marriage. 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
8: Thank you for taking my call. I appreciate it.
1: Of course. What's going on? How can we help you today?
8: I just need some well-rounded advice on how to deal with my mom and my sister. They both live in the same house. My mom fell a few years ago, broke her femur, and she's had trouble with her leg. She's made no attempt to get up and move very much. Hmm. She has commented that she's content sitting in her chair looking out the window. And I talked to her about twice a day, in the morning and in the evening, and her worry, because she's doing nothing, is I'm 58 years old, and she is, sometimes she talks to me like I'm a little kid, like I don't know how to take care of things. And I've gotten to the point where when I talk to her, I just get irritated because it's her worry, her excessive worry. And making, my two boys are living with me for now, even though they're adults. And she's like, well, I'm glad they're there. And I'm like, no, they need to get their own life. And I'd be okay by myself. And she worries about that. I don't like you being alone. And I'm like, I'm okay. And it just gets, and I know my irritation comes out in my voice. And I really don't like that because my mom's a little bit older, and she's in Alabama. I'm in Oklahoma. Sorry, I've got traffic.
1: I was going to say we're. Lots of sound effects. But go ahead, Dr. Jackie. I think you had a question.
9: Yeah. So Donna, your question is, how do you navigate this with your mom?
8: Yes, because everything I've tried, I've exhausted, and I don't know if there's anything else. And I tell her, I try to remind her that your worry is not going to change anything. If anything happens, it's going to happen. You can't do anything about it by worrying.
9: Yeah. And so you're wondering,
8: every conversation we have,
9: you're wondering, how do I help her stop worrying about me?
8: Well, I know I can't stop her, but how to handle it, I guess, myself, so I don't sound so irritated and short with her.
9: Okay. Well, I wonder if there's something in the relationship from your youth that gets triggered here, because it sounds like mom starts telling you what to do and what you need to do, and you start feeling like she's treating you like a

0: child, and then you kind of roll into responding maybe like a teenager.
1: Yeah. I'm the baby of the family, and I've been out of my own. When I got married, I was married to military, so I've lived all over the place. Mm-hmm. And I haven't been like, I lived with her for a year when I came back to the States in 2010. Mm-hmm. And then I moved away, and I don't know if it's just because she's getting older and she feels she's got a,
0: she's doing what moms do. I think that this is more about you and how you're responding to it, right? She's concerned about you living alone, and that may be because she wouldn't want to live alone. And so what if you just got curious instead of feeling, it almost seems like you're feeling like you're being criticized, and so you have to defend yourself because there's some part of you that seems maybe to believe that she doesn't think you're capable of taking care of yourself. You're not going to be okay on your own. And that's okay. She doesn't have to believe it.
1: Yeah.
0: You are taking care of yourself. You are okay on your own. And so there's nothing to get frustrated about. She's sharing her concern, okay. And her concern is coming from her own concern. She does not want to be left alone.
2: So you're saying she doesn't have to believe it, but that's okay.
0: That's okay.
2: Yeah.
0: Yeah, she's not alone. No, I know she's not alone. But she can see, she can, like, as a mother, when you think about your child and the life you want them to have, it's often based on what we didn't have or what we had and we want them to have more of, right? It would be terrible for her to be alone. Think about, you know, when someone says something to you and you think, oh, I would never say that to them, or I would never do that, right? We think about how it would work in our worldview first. That's how we often process information. And so I imagine your mom is thinking, I wouldn't want to be left alone by out there away from all of my family and everything. And so that's what she is sharing with you. So rather than get upset, just talk to her about that. Mom, have you ever lived alone? What was that like for you? Did you get, just shift it so that you turn it back around on her so that you don't feel like she is coming down on you? You don't have to keep explaining to her that you're safe.
1: Yeah.
0: You just live your life and be safe. But when you're talking with her, that's her trying to share her concern about you. And now the conversation just seems like you're a teenager and she's mom telling you you can't go out. It's dangerous. So you're going to need to shift it.
1: Yeah.
0: And so that the conversation becomes about other things, because you guys sound like you're stuck in this pattern of having the same conversation over and over again.
2: Twice a day.
1: Yeah. And it's twice a day. And it's, you know, I was kind of getting to the point of, you know, cutting it back to talking to her one time a day. And
3: but
1: like,
3: here's the thing, Donna,
1: she calls and I can't answer the phone.
3: But Donna, here's the thing. You know, I opened the show with my favorite quotes. One of my other ones is, if it's not one thing, it's your mother. But you guys have settled into this is your relationship. This is your relationship now. Like, mom calls twice a day. This is our conversation. And like Jackie's saying, you have the power to shift this. Another favorite saying, I promise I won't keep doing this for the rest of the time I'm on the radio today, but you know, be curious, not furious. And so, you know, you can ask about that, but I want to address the fact that she had this broken femur and has been stuck. There are so many questions that I have about that, because when we have physical ailments, whether it is chronic pain or a chronic disease, it impacts the way that we experience the world. And so, you know, in her routine of worried about you, it's coming from her own insecurity or whatever her story is, like Jackie is saying. But, you know, you have power here, Donna, where you can avoid asking the questions. Here's an example. When my grandchildren were little, I caught myself that every question I would ask my daughter would be like, well, how'd they sleep last night? And then I was like, then I'd hear how they slept. At some point, I didn't want to hear that anymore, but I was the one asking the question. And so monitor what you are asking. And even if she comes up with the same answer, it's an opportunity for you to get curious. Mom, where did that question come from? What are you thinking would be happening? Like what Jackie said.

0: It's almost like playing a game of Jeopardy. You already know what the answer is going to be, so maybe ask it a different way so that you can get a different reaction.
1: Yeah, try to redirect and bring her into a different conversation. She's sitting in her chair. That feels safe. She doesn't want to do more. She's probably fearful. I used to be a part of a coalition called Down with Falls Coalition in Orange County and in California, and we would try to come up with ways to help seniors be safe because falls can change lives so drastically. Yes. And this fall changed her life drastically, breaking the femur. That's a huge injury, and her recovery has left her kind of more sedentary probably than before. And so she's just being really cautious, and then she wants that for you as well, Donna. But you get to redirect her and encourage her, and she's chosen her safe site for sitting in. Great. Support that, encourage that, and then share the exciting things you're doing in your life or the ways in which you're bringing peace into your life. And yes, she loves that your sons are there because it's, you know, she's fearful, but she's probably been fearful for you. You know, you're the baby of the family, you married military. I'm sure you went away wherever they were deployed and stationed. And so she's been doing this your whole life. So cut her a little slack and just stay curious.
2: Yeah.
0: Donna, thanks for calling in today to New Life Live at 1-800-229-3000. 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
3: Hi.
0: Hello. You're on with Dr. Jackie and Becky Brown.
3: Okay, great. Thank you.
0: So what's going on?
3: Well, we have a family situation that we've never had before. My brother and I we're both almost 70, and our mom is living, and she's not in very good health, and she's 88 years old. And my brother and his wife have stopped speaking to her and have stopped including her in group text, which she was accustomed to being in on, you know, things about other family members and their health issues and things. And recently we were at a family birthday party, and neither one of my brother or his wife spoke to my mom, and she's very, very heartbroken over it. And she doesn't know. I mean, there was an incident, but she didn't do anything wrong. So she doesn't know why they're so angry and why they're not speaking to her. It's breaking her heart. It's been 3.5 weeks, and I'm not sure if my husband and I, we're on the same page, my husband and I, but we're not sure if we should intervene or not, or at what point should we do that.
1: So no one knows why they're not speaking to her?
3: Well, I think that, no, well, we know what happened and what caused the issue, but it was a phone call that my mother asked a couple of questions, and they did not want to be questioned, but she didn't ask the main question. She just sort of wanted to know that everything was okay, so asked a couple of outlying questions, and this was with the sister-in-law, and she got angry that she had so many questions and said, I knew this was going to happen, and she hung up on her. And then my brother, a few days later, called my mother and let her have it for telling her things like, this is none of your business. But although the phone call was about a request for prayer on a matter.
1: They were calling her to request prayer?
3: Yeah, exactly.
1: So they called her to request prayer. She asked some clarifying questions, and they got angry. And in the family, is there, you know, you have this group text in which we're sharing information. Is there a lot of that? Is mom typically very involved in you all's lives?
3: Absolutely, yes.
1: Okay. And yes. Has there been complaints about that in the past?
3: About
1: how involved the family is in each other's lives?
3: No complaints. But I mean, I have noticed over the years that this sister-in-law, if you ask a question, I mean, it can be a perfectly innocent question. If she doesn't want to answer it, she'll just change the subject or, act like you didn't even ask a question.
1: And we're going to come back and talk a little bit about what a perfectly innocent question might be, because it might be perfectly innocent to you. But
3: what time is your dentist appointment?
1: Right. Mm-hmm. But to her, that might have a completely different connotation.
2: Exactly.
1: Yeah.
3: Okay.
0: Suzanne, don't hang up. We've got to take our break, as Jackie said, but
3: great.
0: We will come back and speak with you and everyone else who wants to talk to Dr. Jackie Mack Harris and Becky Brown. We're going to be here for 2 hours, and Becky has promised she won't be sharing her favorite quotes for the next 2 hours, although I love her quotes. These are great. You should, write a book about them or something. But 1-800-229-3000 is the number to call in to speak with Becky and Jackie. 1-800-229-3000.
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0: Suzanne, are you still with us?
3: I am.
0: Great. 1-800-229-3000 is the number Suzanne called. But where did you want to pick it up, Jackie?
1: Suzanne, I was saying it may seem like a simple nothing question, but it depends on how people make meaning inside, right? We don't know what's going on inside. We don't know what questions meant in her childhood. Oftentimes I work with people who, if you ask them a question, they don't see that as a clarifying question. You're trying to understand them. They see that as you don't understand them and you're saying that they're not making sense, or right. You are you don't trust them, and so you think they're lying, so you're like, well, what time is your dentist appointment, right? Like, it seems okay. Like a nothing question, but they are making meaning on their end and you don't know what that's about, right? So something goes on when she is asked questions, and it sounds like we've never really explored, hey, what's the meaning of that for you? We typically ask questions, we say, right, be curious, not furious. So we're going to ask questions. But when I have somebody in my life who, when I ask them questions, they feel offense, I then need to understand what that means to them so that I can shift.
3: Well, I don't think you have a real good picture of what happened. She asked my mother, will you please pray for your son because he has an appointment tomorrow? And she didn't say what kind of appointment. She

0: said, okay, does he have to go out of town? And she said, the sister-in-law said, no. She said, is it a conference call? And she said, no. And then I think on the third question, she said, I knew you were going to have 100 questions, and I shouldn't have even brought it up. And my mother said, well, if you don't want me to ask any questions, you shouldn't say anything. And
1: that's what your mom said?
0: No. Yes, she didn't say don't ask for prayer. She said then don't say anything.
1: And so then your sister-in-law said, then, cool, I will not say anything else to you.
2: Forevermore.
1: Ever.
0: And she hung up, and then a few days later, my brother called and pretty much blessed my 88-year-old mother with a heart condition out.
1: Mm-hmm. Mm-hmm.
0: And, you know, I mean, it's like she was baited. Like,
2: well,
0: I've got
2: but Suzanne,
0: I want you to pray about.
2: But Suzanne, here's the thing. But listen, here's the thing. The reaction that the sister-in-law had then got reverberated over to her husband, and then that went back over to mom. And that's what Jackie's talking about. We don't know, like, whatever the issue was with your brother, and I'm not giving them an excuse for behaving like that, but it's like what I said in the open. We don't know what's going on inside of them, and who knows what the appointment was, and your mom was just genuinely caring for, you know, what is going on with her son. But the reactivity is what has to stop. And my suggestion would be that, you know, mom reaches out to both of them with just, I'm sorry that it turned out this way, and I am praying for you, and I look forward to the next time we can connect, or something very neutral, but don't, you know, I don't know, Jackie, does that sound like that would work? Or
1: I doubt that it would work with them. But it does sound like what I would do, but I don't know that it would work, only because it seems like this is probably a pattern. The daughter-in-law says, I knew you were going to ask 100 questions. So already there is some annoyance, because they want to be able to share what they want to share and not have anyone ask for more. Right. True. So they said, can you pray for him? He has an appointment tomorrow. And then mom got curious. Mom didn't say what kind of appointment, which was a reasonable question. I might have said, what kind of appointment am I praying for? Am I praying about a job? Am I praying about a doctor's visit? Am I praying about a situation with the kids at school? I would have been curious too. So I agree with you that mom, there was nothing wrong in her asking those questions, except for in that we know that there's something going on with this brother and sister-in-law that they don't like being questioned. So then when the sister-in-law said what she said, mom's snarky comeback was, well, then don't tell me anything. And that's what ticked them off. That was what I think that was the catalyst for the brother calling back, how dare you, right? Now, I'm not saying how either of them behaved was okay or right, but they showed their feelings. And oftentimes we don't like it when people tell us that they're upset with us and they didn't like something we did. So he then reaches out to mom and he just lets her have it. And he says whatever it is he says. Now, mom is hurt because there's been this cutoff. She can certainly reach out and say, hey, I'm sorry it turned out this way. That was not my intent. I love you all, and I look forward to us having, you know, getting together, as Becky said. However, she also gets to not be bullied and abused by them.
2: Right, right.
1: Right, and so she gets to decide, too, if she wants to do that. Because if that's how they're going to treat her when they're asking for something from her, then maybe she needs the space. And yes, she's 88 years old and you know, has all that she has going on, but people are people, and people feel how they feel and have the experiences that they have, and that is coming out on her. Whatever is going on in their life, they blew it through her. And she gets to take a step back and say, you know what, it's not okay to talk to me that way. And so I'm gonna pause, rather than trying to force this relationship to be mended right now.
3: Although she's probably thinking, you know what, I'm 88 years old. I don't want this to be the last thing that happens, that I don't have a good relationship with my son.
2: And on the other side, this couple is also feeling that. Mm-hmm. Because even in their anger and even in their reactivity, they're like, oh, did we go too far? And Suzanne, it may not seem like they're feeling that way, but I guarantee many of us have lost our cool and regretted it later.
3: That's for sure. We'll be back.
2: Every day, we hear from people all over the world who are looking for hope. They've been lost in a relationship struggle, addiction, anxiety, depression, all kinds of ways. Wouldn't you love to be part of a rescue team? Don't miss your opportunity to be part of something that changes lives every single day, because everyone matters. Your generosity helps find them. And you know, we've seen God work in the lives of so many people over the years here at New Life, and we want to invite you to be part of what God is doing. 99 for the One is our partner program that you can give to the ministry on a monthly basis to make sure that we continue to reach out to the lost.
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3: So, Suzanne, for calling in today, we want to send you a couple of tip sheets, so stay on the phone. And we're also going to put this information in the show notes if you're watching us online. And if you're watching or listening, you can call and request these. 1-800-NEW-LIFE is the number. The tip sheets are titled How to Heal from Estrangement and 10 Tips for Healing Broken Families. I think these two would be very helpful for Suzanne, don't you,
1: yes,
3: Jackie?
1: I agree. Yes, yeah. That's what I was thinking, too. I think leave it to your brother to deal, your mother to deal with her son, but also take the tip sheet and follow that advice, I think. And we pray that that helps the family heal.
3: Yep, for sure. 1-800-229-3000 is the number to call us today. And we've got another call to get to in just a little bit. But first, Becky, tell us about the Hope Together Conference. You're going to be involved in this. It's just a couple of weeks away, October 1st through the 3rd in Texas. Who's this for?
2: Yes, this is for anyone who is serving in ministry. And that means if you are licensed or not licensed or working in the local church, or maybe you're a chaplain. I mean, there's so many ways that we serve God through the church and in our communities. And Hope Together brings together a lot of folks who know what they're talking about and are going to share about how you can have practical insight and steps forward to enhance your ministry, to grow your ministry, and to be inspired to do ministry. We want to be the hands and feet of Jesus in wherever we live and serve. And that's what we're going to do when we get together in just a few weeks.
3: 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And here is Ran in Flower Mount, Texas, listening on KCLE. 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
5: Hi, thanks.
3: Yeah, go ahead.
5: So, I was actually listening yesterday. I think it was the first time I've caught y'all's show. And I was very interested. I actually have never really called into a show before, but I was listening, and I was wondering, because I mean, my life has been pretty wild, and it's only been the last 5 years that I've actually, you know, gotten back on track. I'm walking closely with the Lord, some of the things that I have learned in this time that have been totally transformational is, one, knowing how much God loves me through the Word, mm-hmm. and then two, knowing who I am in Christ. And these two things, through Scripture and just meditating and constantly sowing the Word and watering it and constantly having that renewing my mind, I mean, I'm literally a different person. My parents are even like, "You, yeah." So, I'm a big fan of counseling. I went to counseling when I was 21, and I was a total mess. I didn't know how to think for myself, and I didn't understand people. And went for 3 months. He was an art therapist. I'm an artist, and he just really made it real how to approach life, and I was changed. In fact, he told me after 3 months, he said, unless there's anything else, you need to just go and apply everything, which I've never even heard of counselors doing this, but
1: our goal is to work our way out of a job, and so that's the goal. Yes.
5: Right.
1: Yes.
5: Yeah. So for me, it's so powerful what I have been through, and I've heard a lot of these calls on marriage and stuff, and even the last girl that called, and what keeps coming to mind is, you know, if you are, you know, it says in the Bible, seek ye first the kingdom and his righteousness, and everything will be added to you. Mm-hmm. And so I am just curious where all of this comes in and is applied as, you know, the power of God in his Scripture, mm-hmm. because I feel like a lot of people could spin their wheels trying to do this like horizontal effort type stuff, which some of it is very effective and truly works, mm-hmm. but the power of God is our inheritance. It's our lifeline, mm-hmm. and we are short-sighting ourselves if we're not gonna tap into that. And I just kind of want to know where y'all's thoughts are in this, and how y'all apply it. Maybe,
2: well, Ran, we integrate everything with the Word of God. It's the foundation of everything that we do. So in the last caller, just use that call for an example. The way that we approached it was how we would see that Christ would approach it. You know, the human reaction would be to straighten it all out. And, you know, we're going to fix this and we're going to let the brother and sister-in-law know what for. And that's not our approach, even though there's a lot of people that would think that. And it takes a lot of grace in order to manage our human relationships in a way that is God-honoring.
5: For sure.
2: And, you know, what we do here is it is the integration of clinical expertise as well as foundational to the Word of God and the way that God is calling us to live our lives. And I mean, that's just a thumbnail sketch, Ram, but that's how we approach it.
1: Mm-hmm. And I appreciate you sharing. What I'm hearing is it's in our identity in Christ that we find our power and our strength, right? And change happens in that.
5: Yeah.
1: Right. And
5: it's something I was never told growing up. I was mm-hmm. brought up, honestly, traditions of man led the churches that I went to.
1: Yes.
5: And
1: which is the case in many churches, even right now.
5: It's true.
1: Right. Traditions of man are what is running the church and not necessarily Scripture. We hear people say, well, this is a Christian nation and we should follow Christian principles. But very often those principles were, you know, it's very Pharisaic and reminiscent of the Sadducees, right? Like these laws and rules and commands that the traditions of the church have laid before people that they can't live up to. Right. But if we can

0: get people to read scripture, if we can get people to get into the word on their own and really truly come to know who Jesus is for themselves, it is life-changing. And so I agree with everything you said, and that's the perspective that we are coming from, is that it's the power of Christ. The reason I can sit here and answer questions is because I know the Holy Spirit resides within me, and I'm calling on the Holy Spirit in these moments. What do we say? Sometimes we're praying in between, in the breaks, you know, for the right response, and trusting the Holy Spirit to move through us to help us answer these questions. And so I hear you and I receive what you're saying, reminding people of the importance of their identity in Christ, and how rewarding it is, how beneficial it is to read scripture for yourself and not just take what you're being fed from the pulpit and from your Bible studies, but really get in yourself and get to know God for yourself and watch him change your life. Absolutely crucial. I think absolutely crucial element to the healing that the people who are calling need. And so thank you for calling and for sharing your journey, and just encouraging us to share Jesus.
1: Well, and one of the things that we have talked about for almost 40 years here is that, yes, I could give you a Bible verse for every single thing that you have going on in your life. And you may have some mental health issues, and you may struggle with relational issues, and you may have some historical wounds that have not been healed, which are causing the problem. So what we have done through all the different parts of our ministry, not only just the radio program, but our workshops and our groups, we believe in the power of connecting with other people, because, you know, it's not just me and God. And I know that kind of freaks people out when we say that, but it's true. He created us to be in relationship, and it's in those relationships that we have an opportunity to become more like him, to serve God, and to be who he has called us and created us to be. And we want that so much for every person that we interact with. We want them to experience their transformation into what Christ has for them.
2: And everything we do is through the financial donations of the people who support this ministry. So thank you all for doing that. And Rand, thank you so much for discovering us. You said you tuned in for the first time yesterday. We're glad you found us. You can go to our website, newlife.com, to find out who we are, what we do, why we do what we do. It's very important. We've been doing this for almost 40 years now. And like Becky said, there's so many hurting people out there. And we're here to help as many as we can. It's like our 99 for the one partner program that we have, where, you know, we're rescuing that one, and we see those ones all the time. They call in, they check out our website. We'll be right back.
3: Hey friend, Jim Burns here. You know, one of the hardest moments for a parent is realizing that you can no longer make decisions for your adult child, but you never stop loving them. Well, over the years, I have heard countless parents who have said, I don't know how to help my adult child anymore, or they no longer want a relationship with me. If that's your story, I want you to know something. You're not alone. 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
5: Need a therapist or a coach? A resource?

0: doing in the lives of people who are part of our ministry. You know, you mentioned at the earlier part of the program about our intimacy and marriage intensive that's coming up. And Paula writes, I chose to invest in the program, Intimacy and Marriage, because I love my husband. We've been married 23 years, and I knew intimacy or the lack of it was one of our biggest issues. Just 3 days before the event, we were discussing separation. But during this weekend, we experienced a breakthrough. We learned new ways to communicate, understood our attachment styles, and discovered tools to strengthen our marriage. I'm leaving with a new outlook, deeper trust in what God can do, and our hope for our marriage. And I am telling you, listener, if you don't think we need to have more of that in the world today, you're not listening. 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And we want you to help us get the word out that God has a plan, there is hope, and New Life can help them. 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
1: 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Or you can just make a one-time gift. That's fine as well. We appreciate whatever you can do. 1-800-229-3000 is our number, and we're going to be here for the rest of this hour and all of next. So keep calling in and don't hang up if you're on hold right now. Steve in Pittsburgh, Pennsylvania, who watches us on YouTube, welcome to New Life Live.
2: Hello, how are you?
1: Good, Steve. What's going on? How can we help you?
2: Just going through some tough times here and just need more information and support on, you know, how I should handle. So my son and his wife, they've been battling with each other for the last year and a half, and they finally decided that she wants a divorce. They have four kids, 7 through 18, so it's traumatic for them, and that's the greatest concern with myself. My son is just, he owns a business, he's very busy. And he's just, you know, life has become very, very difficult for him. And just trying to reach out and, you know, get some suggestions on, the role I should play. I'm trying not to pick sides. I'm trying to be there. The grandsons, they're involved in sports. The kids are involved in a lot of activities. So I try to help out that way. Very not so happy with my daughter-in-law, frustrated with my son. So I figured, I got a text message from you guys, and I was just sitting down to eat lunch, and I'm like, you know what? Instead of taking my lunch, I'm just going to make this phone call and see if I can just call and share my story.
0: I love it, Steve. My one question would be, what role have you played up until this point, up until the time of the crisis? What was your regular connection with your son and daughter-in-law?
2: With my son and daughter-in-law, I talk to my son a couple times every day. Like I said, the boy, the 18-year-old, she works, she drives, so she's here and there. She's not around a whole lot. But, you know, we talk and text every once in a while. You know, my relationship is, I try to be the voice of positivity. With all the negativity that's going on, I pick up the boys, take them to their sports practices.
0: So you're coming along. you come alongside in a practical way, Steve, is what you're saying. And that is so important.
2: Support.
0: The

0: challenge is that you're grieving because of the choices that are happening in your son's life. I'm going to let Jackie have the last word on this one, but I would, you know, you can offer to send them to Intimacy and Marriage. I know that's a dramatic request, but it may be the very thing that they need to have time away where they can say, okay, what's happening here and what do we want to do for our future? Jackie?
1: That was going to be my recommendation. I've served at Intimacy and Marriage, and I have had clients that have attended Intimacy and Marriage. In my serving, I've sat with couples that were at the door of divorce, and same with my client. You know, attorneys already called, and Intimacy and Marriage, that weekend intensive saved them. They learned things and experienced things in that weekend that they had not been able to. The group process of being with other couples that are going through hard things has, you know, changed people's perspectives to help them to see and maybe understand a little better what their partner was saying and where they were coming from, and gave them maybe more voice to share what they were feeling or holding in, because they didn't really know. You know, emotional avoiders, we think we got it right. We're doing it right by not getting all emotional and talking about all of our feelings. Well, that leaves, you know, your partner very alone, because they can't get into your head. And so being in a group where others are able to share and talk about their experience really is helpful. And so it's the thing that sticks out to me the most because it is so life-changing. So if you could help support them in coming to Intimacy and Marriage and recommending that for them, that would be my big suggestion. The other thing is go on the website and get How We Love. Even if they do divorce, wherever they go, there they are. And so both of them reading a copy of How We Love, working through the workbook, could help them if they're willing to do it before they get a divorce. It could help change the way they communicate in their marriage, teach them how to use the comfort circle.
0: Yeah, it's never too late to do a dramatic thing like that. That, you know, to just say, listen, you know, before you call it quits, let's do some surgery. And I agree with you, Jackie. Of course, I know I'm partial, but I have seen miracles happen where couples who could not have a kind conversation actually be able to have a discussion where they understand each other and they can make a plan moving forward. Doesn't make everything perfect, but what happens in so many couples is they get into a standoff and they can't have a conversation, and we teach couples how to do that. And for the sake of their family, I would make the big risk and offer that to them.
2: Yeah, Steve, thanks so much for calling in today. You can find out more about Intimacy and Marriage on our website, newlife.com, or we'll just connect you right now. 1-800-NEW-LIFE is another way you can find out about this Intimacy and Marriage Intensive. It begins on Friday the 25th, a week from this week. And you could send your son and his wife to Intimacy and Marriage, and then you can watch the grandkids for that weekend, and that'd be a great way to bond with them during this this time that they're going through. And that's all the time we have on this hour of the show. Will, Michelle, everyone else, don't hang up. We'll get to you in just a little bit. And don't forget about our From Addiction to Freedom webinar. It's happening tomorrow. Not too late to sign up. Text the word webinar to 28950 to find out more about it. 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
16: 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We're not releasing them to a cliff to fall over. We need to mentally have this picture. We are releasing them into the arms of God, and that's the safest place for any person to be. Now, will we always get the outcome that we want? Absolutely not. But regardless, we can't control the outcome anyways.
15: That's insight from Lisa Turkhurst, who's our guest today again on Focus on the Family with Jim Daly. And we're glad you've joined us. I'm John Fuller.
17: You know, John, it's great to have Lisa back. Every time it's just like wisdom, wisdom, wisdom. And she's lived, you know, a life of observation, I would say. You know, last time we talked about fear and control, and we're going to continue that discussion today. It was so good and has application for each and every person, because in this life, in our sinful nature, fear, which the Lord does not want us to live in, leads to unhealthy control issues. And I would say, you know, many of the marital problems that we see here at Focus on the Family that we help at Hope Restored, our marriage intensive, much of it is rooted in this area of fear and control. And I'm so grateful she's written the book that we can talk about today. And I just want to get on with it.
15: Yeah. And that book is called Making Peace with What I Can't Control. Find relief from the exhaustion of overthinking, trying to fix others, and wanting to figure it all out.
17: Hey, hang on, John. The phones are ringing off the hook.
15: Don't miss out on your opportunity.
17: Come on.
15: Contact us today if you want to get a copy of the book. And by the way, download the broadcast app that we have so you don't have any fear about missing out on what Lisa shared last time.
17: We covered a lot of material last time, but we're going to roll into continuing to get to this issue of fear and control and all that. Let's go back and kind of talk about the common fears that often lead to control, because we didn't get to that list. And I'll read them again, and I want you to highlight a couple. But fear of rejection, abandonment, or not being loved. So these are the things a lot of times in our childhood that we experience that set up our attitudes and our emotional response.
16: And even our perceptions of present-day things we're going to face. We will pull from these previous feelings, and they may go all the way back to unhealed things in our childhood or even experiences that we had throughout our adulthood. But boy, rejection's a big one.
17: And abandonment. I mean, that can, in a marriage, that can be some, the other spouse is working late and you catastrophize that into, what are they doing? They're not wanting to spend time with me. And they're actually working on a project that the boss said, could you get this done by the time you leave tonight? So some of that is like that, right? And because of those wounds as a child, you're making it as something it's not.
16: Yeah, I think one of the greatest fears that we have as humans is emotional suffering. And certainly the fear of loss ties right into that as well. I tell a story in the book about one of my dearest friends. Her name is Leah. She has worked side by side with me on every book project that I've done for, it seems like, eons, truly. But because we're so close and we're working together all the time, we process a lot of life. I tell a story about Leah losing her father to brain cancer. And he went from being this vibrant, healthy, strong man to finding out he had a brain tumor. And then the decline and deterioration, it was shocking. It definitely impacted her, and the grief was enormous. So Leah had one son by the time her father passed, and then she since had another daughter. And she came to me and she said, I think there's this area of controlling that has been really troublesome to my marriage. And that is that I always want to make every choice for my kids to make sure that they are healthy. And, you know, I watched my father deteriorate and I don't want that in my children. And so it's caused some tension between her and her husband. So we were processing this. And I asked her a very important question. I said, Leah, are you trying to keep your kids healthy? Or are you trying to prevent cancer? Because trying to keep your kids healthy, that is a responsible thing to do. Trying to prevent cancer is impossible You can do all that you can do to set your children's health up for success, but ultimately you cannot control whether or not they ever get, you know, a diagnosis of cancer. And I think that helped open her brain to that fine line between being responsible, feed your kids healthy food, do what you need to do to keep them healthy, but not be so controlling where you take it into hyperdrive trying to prevent cancer, because at the end of the day, that's not going to be possible.
17: Yeah, and that's a good example of how to deal in a healthy way with something that could be unhealthy. Mm-hmm. What was her first response, if you can recall? I mean, was she defensive or?
16: No, she wasn't, because I asked her a very important question at first. Are you open to a thought? And anytime we're going to share something that could step on somebody's toes, you just ask, you know, are you open to a thought? And she said, yes, I am. And so I asked her that profound question, you know, are you trying to keep your kids healthy? Are you trying to prevent cancer? And it really, really impacted on a very practical level the way that she's now interacting with her family. It was life-changing to her. It's not a perfect science, of course. Does she sometimes still step into, you know, trying to prevent cancer? Of course she does. But because she's aware of it, it has drastically improved the environment of her home. And I think that's the secret. It's not to do this right all the time, but it's to get it right while there is still time to provide a healthier environment for us and our loved ones.
17: Yeah, that is so good. In that regard, you were up in one of those alpine slide rides. We have plenty of them here in Colorado, actually. Come visit them. But it's what they do in the summertime, and you get into this metal, I don't know what you'd call it, car.
15: Yeah, kind of a roller coaster car.
17: Yeah, and you ride down the ski slopes, and you do it at a fast pace. But you learned something in that, kind of that little lesson of how to surrender.
16: That's right. And it was a painful lesson, truly. So my friend Joy really wanted to ride the mountain coaster. I was very timid. And I thought, I don't want to ride the mountain coaster. I've never wanted to ride a mountain coaster. I don't have that on my bingo card. And I'm looking at the mountain coaster and I'm like, I'm not even sure this thing is 100% safe. So I would prefer not. I can find other things to do to have a lot of fun. I don't need that. But she was like, come on, you can do it with me. You can do it with me. And then she finally said, we'll ride on it together. I said, okay. So we get up and, you know, have you ever been in a situation where things are unfolding, but it takes your brain a minute to catch up before all of a sudden you realize it's kind of too late. My brain didn't catch up on time. That's what happened. They strapped Joy in her seat, ushered me to the front of the car. Basically, I am sitting on the front of the car. They put a seatbelt across me and then the thing goes. And I realize I'm in a terrible position. I was trying to control. And instead, now I have put myself in the worst position possible. I am strapped to the front of this. The thing starts going. The operator looks at Joy and says, do not hit the brake unless there's an object in front of you. And Joy and I are both rule followers. And so she never hit the brake. And we went so fast because
17: velocity.
16: The weight of two of us on the car made us go even faster. And never hitting the brake, we screamed so loud. We had friends on the other side of the mountain and they could hear us and identify that it was Joy and Lisa screaming. And at first I was screaming like for my life, like help me, help me. Like I was so unwell. But about three quarters of the way into the ride, I thought, all that's doing is wearing my voice out. Like, nobody's coming to save us. No, there is, until we get through this, we cannot get off this. We cannot get around this. We cannot get above this. We've got to get through this. And I stopped screaming. And I just kind of surrendered to the process. And we did get through it. You know, one of the most powerful prepositions in all of the Bible, as my friend Dr. Joel Munimali says, is the word through. We have to sometimes just go through. The children of Israel had to go through the wilderness. Jesus had to go through the cross. Sometimes we are going to be in situations where there is absolutely nothing we can do. We are strapped to the front of a situation that is going to barrel through what is going to barrel through. And we have to get through it. But in the process of getting through it, if we white knuckle it, resist it, scream at the top of our lungs, we can certainly make that the way we get through it. Or we can realize ultimately, I don't have control. ultimately, I've got to surrender this. And what I would say is surrender it to the Lord. And the roller coaster eventually came to a stop, unstrapped myself, got off, and I declared, I'll never do that again. So, you know, but in the middle of it, there was nothing I could do to control. And I thought, this is what it feels like. This is what it feels like to have absolutely no control. And guess what? I survived.
17: And we pay money to do that. That's
16: crazy. I did
17: pay
16: money. That's a very unfortunate thing. I think Joy actually paid money for it. So,
17: you know, it's interesting with that. Think of life circumstances, whatever they might be, and the operator whispering that, the Lord whispering to us, don't use the brake. Wow.
16: Mm.
17: Whatever you do, don't use the brake. Mm-hmm. I've got you. Mm-hmm. That's a challenge.
16: It's such a challenge. It really is. And let me tell you, if I could have reached that brake, I would have hit it myself.
17: Yeah.
16: But I couldn't reach the brake. I couldn't even have a conversation with Joy. It was too loud, too fast. I mean, there was literally nothing I could do. Yeah.
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17: Lisa, I'm thinking of a book that Focus published with Dr. Ken Wilgus. The title is hilarious. It's Feeding the Mouth That Bites You, How to Emancipate Teenagers into Adulthood. And it kind of fits with this. But he explained to me, and I'm going to paraphrase, so Ken, if I'm doing this inappropriately, let me know. But he said a lot of his therapy time as a counselor is spent helping parents more so understand the moment they're in, because they tend to linger in that control, like you said, the healthy control of raising a young child, but they still have those attributes in the teen years. And he said that's the biggest mistake a parent is making. You know, you let your later teen decide if they're going to go to church. Really? Ken, are you serious? Because you know the answer is most likely going to be maybe not. But he's saying let them fail at home rather than go off to college or whatever they're going to do and totally get untethered to good habits, good biblical characteristics, etc. Mm-hmm. But you got to be strong enough, courageous enough to let them fail. Mm-hmm. And it's better that they fail in your home. That's kind of the genesis. But he said most of the therapy is undoing a parent's thought and helping a child be able to express themselves, which is kind of what you're saying.
16: Yeah, and let me fully acknowledge that I know how hard this is. And it sounds good when we're recording a broadcast.
17: Right.
16: Practical everyday living. Sometimes we're going to do this right and sometimes we're going to get it wrong. The secret is to recognize when we've gotten it wrong, when we've stepped over and tried to not only manage ourselves, but manage their life as well, is to catch it quickly and to go and acknowledge like, hey, I have stepped over into control mode and, you know, I love you. I want the best for you. It's not an excuse, but that is the truth. And guess what? Now I'm ready to say the script to you.
17: Yeah.
16: Okay.
17: So good.
16: Your choice. Okay.
17: Yeah.
16: You see, I think we cross the line again from being responsible to being controlling the minute that I don't stop at just sharing my wisdom, but I expect someone else's choices to line up with my desires.
17: That's it. That's the difference. And that's exactly what he's getting at. And that's where you end up in trouble. So let's make sure we understand what's mine and what's yours. Whoever that other person is, your spouse, your child, your friend, how do you know what's genuinely yours to own and what is theirs to own?
16: Mm-hmm. So if I can't own it, I can't control it. So here's the thing. Like, I tell a story in the book about a loved one that had been struggling with addictions. And certainly in the world of addictions, control is a really big factor at play. So my loved one had been struggling with addictions, and I had gotten so in tune with their struggle that one night I woke up and it was like 2 o'clock in the morning, and I sat straight up in bed gasping, and I'm like, they're in trouble. They're doing something they're not supposed to be doing. Now, we didn't live in the same household, but it was someone I cared a lot about. And so we had Find My on our phone. And so I checked their location. And sure enough, 2 a.m., they're driving around. And I thought, there's no reason to be driving around at 2 a.m. And I literally got in my car. And I want you to hear where I'm crossing the

0: line, though. Mm-hmm. I got in my car and I drove to find them. They went through an all-night drive-through. I went to that drive-through. I was able to catch up to them. And I pulled my car beside theirs, told them to pull over. They refused. Mm-hmm. I parked my car. I went and I put my body, I stood my body in front of their vehicle and said, you cannot drive until you pull over and take a breathalyzer test. And it had become such an overwhelming situation that I carried a breathalyzer test in my glove compartment. And so I eventually got them to pull over. And eventually they took the breathalyzer test. And eventually I talked them into letting me drive them home. But I will tell you, after I dropped them off, I drove home. I walked up my sidewalk at 3 a.m. And I thought, what am I doing? This is not sustainable. Mm-hmm. This is not sustainable. And in the end, this isn't helping. Is that an extremely painful realization? Yes. But what I was doing was I was not only doing my part, I was doing their part. And I felt like it was my duty to prevent bad things from happening. Mm-hmm. And so I became a rescuer to the nth degree. And in the end, did all of my rescuing efforts ever cause them to turn around? No. I rescued and rescued and rescued and rescued, but it's kind of like pulling a loved one off a train track. If they're continuing to crawl back up on that train track and the train is barreling closer and closer and closer, every single time when you climb back on the train track and you pull them off and you pull them off and you pull them off, eventually you're going to crawl up on the train track chasing them once again, and the train's going to run over you both.
1: Yeah. I mean, and it's, you know, I know a story where someone did engage their adult child, young adult, 20-something, and they did that exact thing. And it actually, the outcome was a more positive outcome, that was an action that arrested the child's behavior and they got help. And so it is, you know, you never know. But I, just like you're looking at those things, but you've got to know your motivation, and only you can know your motivation. Like,
0: that's
1: how
0: right.
1: Far can I do this? How long can I do this? And, you know, that is such a personal thing. But the warning is what we're wanting parents to
0: Absolutely.
1: Hear or friends to hear.
0: And look, you can be a support. You can be the parent. You can be their greatest prayer warrior. You can put resources in front of them so that they can try to get the help they need. But at the end of the day, they have to make that choice.
1: Yeah, that is so true, especially for addictions.
0: Yeah.
1: Lisa, let me ask you, you have a great story about giving a very precious treasure to a stranger on an airplane, somebody named Ron. Mm-hmm. Describe what happened and then what happened over the years.
0: So I got an airplane one day, and this was 25 years ago. And I was very tired, so I prayed a selfish prayer. Lord, let me be the only one on my row because I'm so tired. I've been speaking
1: like that prayer
0: at a retreat all weekend, and I was all talked out. So I sat down, and at first I was the only one on my row. And I was like, oh, thank you, Lord. And then right before the plane doors closed, they let one last person on the airplane. It was a man named Ron. I came to know his name because he came to sit right beside me. And I was like, oh.
1: And he wanted to talk.
0: Well, I wasn't sure at first. So I decided I'm going to pull out my Bible. So either that will make him not talk to me, or if we do talk, I'm going to steer the conversation to something that I want to talk about, and that's the Lord. So he sat down, and at first he didn't say anything. And then he leaned over as we got into the flight, and he goes, so you're just going to like sit there and read the Bible? And I looked at him and I said, yes, I think the Bible's very interesting. What do you know about the Bible? And he's kind of fumbled with his answer a bit, letting me know he knew some facts about God, but he didn't have a personal relationship with the Lord. And then he started asking me questions about the Bible. And so first they were kind of easy. I was able to answer them. And then I started lifting up emergency prayers to the Lord, like, help me find these answers, Lord, you know, and I'm going all over the Bible and reading him different scriptures. And in the middle of all of that, the Lord said to me, just really pressed on my heart, Lisa, give this man your Bible. And so while I'm still witnessing to this man, I start having an argument with God. I'm like, God, this is my Bible. This is my tear-stained, highlighted, written in. My kids have drawn pictures in this. This is my Bible. But that is a good suggestion. I'll go home. I'll buy him a Bible. I'll highlight some verses, package it up, get his address, send it to him. Go, God. And I continue to talk to Ron. But the Lord was just crystal clear, putting it on my heart, give this man your Bible. So eventually I closed my Bible. I put the Bible on Ron's lap and I said, I think you're supposed to have my Bible. And he looked at me very shocked and he said, why would you give what is obviously a treasured possession to a complete stranger? Why would you do that? I said, well, I have to be honest. I don't really want you to have my Bible.
1: That was good.
0: But something that I've learned is in the midst of all of eternity, sometimes God pauses in the midst of all of this to touch the heart of one person. And Ron, I believe God's paused for you today. And so he took the Bible. He told me he would read it. And then the plane landed. We exchanged business cards. He took the Bible and got off the plane. And I remember thinking, oh, Lord, can I chase him down to make sure he doesn't throw it away in the nearest airport trash can? And the Lord was crystal clear. Like, no, anything you release into my hands, and this is what I felt like the Lord was saying, anything you release to me will never truly be gone.
1: Wow.
0: And I remember just kind of feeling that in my heart, hearing it from the Lord. And then a couple weeks later, I get a call from Ron. I was at my office. He called and he said, you are never going to believe what's happened to me. I went home and I took a week off from work to read that Bible. I acted like, yeah, of course, that's what we all do. But inside, I'm like, what?
1: Whoa.
0: And I never heard from Ron again. Mm-hmm. And then fast forward 24 years later, I was on tour in San Antonio, a little city outside of San Antonio, and three women came and found one of my assistants and said, is there any way we could meet Lisa? Because we want to tell her the rest of the story if she remembers the Bible that she gave away on that plane. Of course I remembered. And so we brought them backstage, and it was Ron's sister, a good family friend, and Ron's daughter.
1: Yeah.
0: And they shared with me the rest of the story, that Ron wound up giving his heart to the Lord. Mm-hmm. And he wound up leading his entire family to Christ. And then the daughter pulled out the Bible and she'd brought it with her, the Bible that I thought I'd never see again. And she pulled it out and she said, you know, a few years ago, my dad passed away very suddenly. And the greatest treasure he left me was your Bible that you'd given him. And she opened it up, and I could see my handwriting all throughout the Bible. I could see Ron's handwriting from all those years, all throughout the Bible. And then when Ron passed away, I could then see his daughter's handwriting all through the Bible. And you know, that Bible story, it revisited my life at a time where I was really struggling. God, are you here? God, do you hear my prayers? Are you in control? And you know, God didn't have to do that. He didn't have to bring that Bible back 24 years later. Now, of course, I told the daughter she has to keep the Bible, but just the fact that I held it again and I heard the rest of the story, only God could do that.
1: Yeah.
0: And it reminded me so powerfully, God really is in control. God really does care about us. God really is working behind the scenes in ways that we will never, ever know all the details of. And most importantly, it truly, truly is a fact that whatever we release into the hands of God is never truly gone. It is safe to surrender that which is outside of our control to the Lord and let the Lord do what only He can do. We need to do our part. And then we have to leave the rest to God. We need to stop carrying weight that was never ours, that was never meant for us to carry.
1: Yeah. Wow.
0: Because it's really hard to enjoy your life when you're trying to control everything and everyone in your life.
1: Won't be joyful.
0: It will not be joyful. Mm-hmm. And so the choice is, it's not that we're going to get it right all the time, but the choice is to get it right now, while there is still time, to, instead of dreading your life, start enjoying your life, and start surrendering to God that which is outside of your control.
1: Lisa, so good. So, so good. Thank you for being with us. This was powerful. And I hope for the listeners that this is striking a chord for you. If you're living there and you're trying to do the right thing for everybody, it may be time to assess that and look at obedience rather than

0: than living in fear and control. Lisa, again, thanks for being with us.
1: You're so welcome.
0: And if that's where you're at, get in touch with us. We have so much help for you here at Focus on the Family. Our team of caring Christian counselors is here to listen, pray with you, and help you find a path forward with hope and peace. And we have a wealth of trusted resources to come alongside you, offering biblical wisdom and practical help for your marriage, your parenting, and whatever challenges your family may be facing. Just reach out to us. One of those great resources is Lisa's terrific book, Making Peace with What I Can't Control, Find Relief from the Exhaustion of Overthinking, Trying to Fix Others, and Wanting to Figure It All Out. I mean, that title really sums it up. If fear, worry, overthinking, or trying to manage the choices of others has left you exhausted, this resource will help you. It'll help you recognize what's yours to carry and find the courage to release the rest to God. And when you make a pledge today, a gift of any amount, we'll send you a copy of Lisa's book, Making Peace with What I Can't Control, as our way of saying thank you for being part of the ministry and helping others too. And let me share how your gifts reach others. We heard from Jennifer, who said this: I'm a fairly new listener, and I'm so thankful God led me to Focus on the Family during my morning commute. For the past 3 months, your guests and topics have encouraged me so much that I arrive at work feeling like a new person each day. You've changed my life for the better, and now I'm telling my friends about Focus on the Family so they can be encouraged too.
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0: Hello, and welcome to Just in Time Ministries with Pastor Rhonda Penquite. We have more power and authority in Christ than we know, and when we learn to act on it in faith, God guarantees our success. So let's join Rhonda as she teaches us how to walk in victory.
1: And you see, General Mills announced that they have ended their use of harmful artificial dyes in its cereal, and they are to remove artificial dyes from all of their products in the U.S., by the end of 2027. Well, now they need to get the TSP out of their Cheerios. Kyle Kirkwood won the DC Grand Prix 250. Did you see all the comms in that? What he said was, to be able to win as an American is a dream come true. But it's interesting that the course was 1.7 miles long. It had seven turns. there are so many comms in that. Fought for the week. The greatest fear in the world is the opinion of others. And the moment you are not afraid of the crowd, you are no longer a sheep, but a lion. A great roar rises in your heart, the roar of freedom. And it was Leo the 14th that said that. And we all know what Leo means, right? Lion. Okay, so we've been talking about becoming love. We are becoming love. We are love. Our God is love. We're one with Him. We've read 1 Corinthians. We know that love is patient under stress. Love is kind at all times. Love is generous, not envious. Love is humble, not self-promoting. Love is never rude to anyone, especially parents, loved ones. Love does not manipulate by using shame. It is not irritable or easily offended. I would say, or really ever offended. You don't want to get offended. You can have a righteous anger, but don't get offended, because that's you putting your head in their trap, and it will only spring on you. Love celebrates honesty. Love does not focus on what is flawed. Love is loyal to the end. And in John 16:12, we mentioned this. Jesus said, "There is so much more I would like to say to you, but it is more than you can grasp at this moment." Well, that was 2,000 years ago. We've come a ways. And now is the time that we are to be grasping these things. But when the truth-giving Spirit comes, He will unveil the reality of every truth within you. He won't speak on His own, but only what He hears from the Father, and He will reveal prophetically to you what is to come. Ooh, and is that not what we've been talking about? But when the truth-giving Spirit comes, He will unveil the reality. So He's here, and we are being awakened. He's unveiling the truths of the realities and the things that have been even taught against from the pulpit and in churches. Look at 2 Corinthians 1:22. 2 Corinthians 1:22, He knows we are His, since He has also stamped His seal of love over our hearts and has given us the Holy Spirit, like an engagement ring is given to a bride, a down payment of the blessings to come. So the Holy Spirit is our earnest. He's the deposit. And like I said last week, it's a real estate term, and it means 10%. So for 2,000 years, the church has functioned less than 10% of what's been given us. But now the time is here that we are expanding into the rest of the 90% and the power in which God created us to function. So compared to all the things that God has planned for us to do, all the signs, all the wonders, all the miracles, are mere child's play. All the healings, all the raising the dead, all these things. Because what's coming and what we're walking into and what's overlapping us right now is so much greater. You know, healing the sick, growing out body parts, raising the dead are wonderful and beautiful, and we need them. But they're only a fraction of what God is going to do in and through us. And so what He's doing is He's unveiling His plan for us. Again, line upon line, precept upon precept, line upon line, precept upon precept, here a little, there a little, because God is love and He knows what we can handle. And it's like raising a child. You just don't dump all this stuff on them. It's here a little, there a little, line upon line. And so we know that God is love. What can God do? What are God's limits? Well, Gabriel told Mary, with God, nothing is impossible. We know that he is without limits. He is illimitable. So what can love do? Well, we know God is love. So what can love do? What are love's limits? It's the same, because God is love, right? So what would happen if you became love? God's love's already shed abroad in your heart, so you have it. We just read where he has stamped his seal of love over our hearts and given us Holy Spirit to teach us all things. Maybe we should just open up. Be ready. Teach me whatever you want to teach me. I'm ready. Just teach me. Lay it on me. Give it to me. Hit me with it. Now, what could you do if you became love? What would be your limits if you became love? What if you're already love? And we just had all these lies and deceptions and woundings and things that have clouded it and covered it and hidden it. What would happen if we all here became love? What could we do? What would be our limits? There aren't any. See, jealousy and competition are carnally motivated feelings. We need to learn about competition, because we're in a competition, one, for our mind, two, for our soul. You know, the devil's out there competing against God for us. We're kind of the pawn in the middle. We are the deciding factor. But competition and jealousy are signs of functioning in immaturity. So we don't want any jealousy. We don't want any competitiveness, like, oh, I see so-and-so has this. Oh, I want that. I'm jealous. You know, no. Because what he's done for others, he'll do for you. God's got plenty. And remembering and replaying times when you've missed the mark is your carnal mind. How many times does the devil or we even ourselves just bring up some stupid thing we did, something we did wrong, something we truly regret? But when we're remembering and playing these times when we've missed the mark, that's us being in our carnal mind. What good is it going to do you? What good does it to be in your carnal mind? It does a lot of damage. It holds you back. It keeps you back from all the good and glorious things. Your carnal mind will keep you in immaturity. Your carnal mind will keep you from God's best. Your carnal mind will hold you in the past and keep you from the glorious future that God has planned for you. I think of Jeremiah 29:11. I know the plans I have for you. They're for good, to give you a glorious, wonderful outcome and future. Woo, the journey is beautiful. The journey is amazing. So how do we get to maturity? Well, number one, cease striving. And striving is not just with one another and other people. It's striving to make things happen. And I'll give you an example. I was supposed to get a delivery the other day, and I had something else I was supposed to do, and they were going to give me a 3-hour window, and then they said it was at this time, and it was late, and it was overlapping the time I was supposed to be somewhere else. And my first thing was like, no! And my second was, wait a minute. So I was talking to my sister, and I had her agree with me that this delivery would be early, and they would get it all done early. And guess what? It was early. It was like 15 minutes early from the earliest time they said they could be here, and they were done and gone way before. So I had plenty of time to get where I was going. But we shall decree and declare things. And I just decreed and declared that they get their other jobs done quickly and expeditiously, and they don't have any problems there, so they can get here early. And they did. Matter of fact, one of the first things they said was, wow, we've just been moving right through all of our deliveries today. I'm like, I know why. It was good. So let go of anger. Let it go. Let go of jealousy. Let go of competition. Let go of striving. Relax. Let God handle it. He does, because I'm starting to get a little stressed over this, like, of all the time, they have all day, and then they're saying they're not coming until 6 o'clock at night. No. And I was like, oh, wait a minute. I could decree and declare. And then I was happening to talk to my sister. I said, agree with me. And I talked to a couple of friends, agree with me that. And so with two or three, touch a thing, what happens? It works. Wow. So we get to maturity by letting go of anger, jealousy, competition, striving, all the lies that we've been believing. You know, if it hasn't worked by now, guess what? It's probably never going to work. Do you know how to tell when you have the truth? It works, and it's easy. It's like having the right tool for a job. When you've got the right tool, the best tool, jobs are so easy. So easy. So when we let go of all of these things, then what do? We let him. Take a deep breath and think, let him.

0: him. I'm going to let him. And that's exactly what I thought about this situation. I'm going to let God take care of this because I've made a decree. I've declared. I've sent the word forth. The word has to prosper where it is sent. It can't return to me void. And I just relaxed. Had a great day, and I was kind of pushing it because I knew what I had said, and I needed to get ready. And I was just starting to get ready when they called and said, we'll be there in 15 minutes. I'm like, perfect. So then I heard, I finished getting ready just in time. Just in time. So, you know, watch when you decree and declare things, and then be ready because it's going to happen as you say. It's a lot about ascension. You know, we've been talking about ascension, going up into the different dimensions and the realities and the realms of heavens, the multiple heavens. Where's Jesus? And we say this all the time, that we're taking our seat with him on that throne of power at the right hand of Father. Well, that's in one of the heavens. So we have to ascend to go there. And ascension is really simple. But what makes it hard are all the things and thoughts that are going on in your head that get in the way, all the lies and deceptions that we've been taught, even in church. You know, just keep in mind, the devil stole everything that God had for us and then tells us, oh, that's of the devil, don't do it. Keep that in mind. Did you know your head is the tree of knowledge of good and evil? That's where it is, because that's where you know good and evil. Right? That's where the thoughts are. Your heart is the tree of life. The tree of life has been planted in our hearts. Well, if Jesus is in your heart and he came to give you a more abundant life, then what? Doubt. Doubt is really an enemy. You know, the devil, one of the first things he said to Eve in the garden, did God say? Did he really say? Is that what he really meant? He gets you to doubt God's word. You know, and then we need to think. You hear these verses, and we go over these verses all the time, and it's so easy to think, am I really all that God says that I am? Can I really do all that he does, be all that he is, and have all that he has? Yes, if God said it, yes, yes, and yes, because your heart is a tree of life. Look at Hebrews 4:16. So now we draw near freely and boldly to where grace is enthroned. Well, we come boldly to the throne of grace is probably what most of us have heard. To receive mercy's kiss and discover grace, the grace that we urgently need to strengthen us in our time of weakness. So now we draw near freely and boldly to where grace is enthroned to receive mercy's kiss.
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6: Now, here Jesus said, if ye abide in me and my words abide in you, ask what ye will. Now, notice he said, ask what ye will. Now, the will of God is involved in that for this reason, because if the word of God abides in you, then the will of God abides in you. Now, this is why this statement sounds so preposterous to some people. They say, well, that couldn't be true, because then I could ask anything. But you see, they miss the phrase where Jesus said, if my words abide in you. So if God's word's not abiding in you, then you're not going to have faith to believe God and receive the thing that you ask.

man love me, he will keep my words. Now see, that agrees with what he said in John the 15th chapter. If he loves me, he'll keep my words. My Father will love him. We will come unto him and make our abode with him. The Father, the Son, and the Holy Ghost inside you. Now see, the importance of understanding this, God's word abiding in you, is a major significance to your spiritual well-being and being able to believe God. Because if God's word does not abide in you, then you're in a situation where it looks like all hell is broke loose. The word says one thing and you end up believing another. You've prayed one thing and then you end up saying another thing. Then your saying will nullify your praying, and what happened was that you cast the word out and believed what the enemy said. When you do that, you have weakened your stand. You have released the ability, actually, of the enemy to defeat you. Now, God's word is the supreme authority, as far as I'm concerned, concerning any subject. And you know, if anyone knew how to pray, I believe Jesus did. And Jesus, in the 17th chapter of John, made this statement. He says that the world may know that I have loved them as thou hast loved me, talking to the Father. Now, do you realize that God loves you the way he loved the Son of God? It's important for you to know that. Go to Hebrews, the first chapter. Hebrews chapter 1, verse 3. And let's back up to read all three verses from verse 1. God, who in sundry times and divers manners spake in times past unto the fathers by the prophets, hath in these last days spoken unto us by his Son, whom he hath appointed heir of all things, by whom also he made the worlds, who being in the brightness of his glory, the express image of his person, and upholding all things by the word of his power, when he had by himself purged our sins, sat down on the right hand of the majesty on high, being made so much better than the angels, that he by inheritance obtained a more excellent name than they. So he literally says that Jesus was the exact expression of God's substance. So concerning any subject that you're going to pray about, find out first of all what Jesus said about it, or what God's word said about it, because God's word is his will. Jesus was God's word personified, or he was God manifest in the flesh, however you want to say it. The whole universe stands in obedience to God's word. Now, he upholds all things by the word of his power. So God's word has the ability, the power, to uphold all things. God's word has the ability to sustain you in life. So this is why it's important for you to know what God said about the subject that you're praying about, because if you don't know what he said about it, then you've got problems believing. Now, as I said a little while ago, you can understand how that Israel prayed and asked God for something wasn't his will for them to have. They continued in that until they received the thing that it wasn't God's will. Now, that's the thing you want to avoid. You want to release the ability of God that is in you through prayer, but you don't want to use your prayer to obtain something that's going to be of detrimental effect to you. Now, the key to that, and the major factor that'll keep you from doing that, is to know what the will of God is and allow that word to abide in you. When the word abides in you, then you have the will of God in you. Now, the reason I continue to go over this is because I want to get this fixed in your mind where you can understand what I'm saying concerning that. Now, we have in John the 16th chapter, Jesus says, "These things I have spoken unto you." John 16:33 says, "These things I have spoken unto you that you might have peace." Then he goes on to say that in the world you shall have tribulation, but be of good cheer, I have overcome the world. Jesus overcame the world, the flesh, and the devil because he had God's word. He knew what God said. In fact, you know why Jesus actually had so much faith? Someone said to me one time, said, "Why did Jesus have so much faith?" The reason he did is because Jesus said, "I speak only that which I hear my Father say." He had faith in his Father's ability that was in him and his word to perform what he said he would do. Hebrews chapter 4,
verse

0: 12 is a powerful statement, and I want us to look at it because it's significant in all of the areas of our life. Chapter 4 and verse 12. For the word of God is quick and powerful. It is sharper than any two-edged sword, piercing even to the dividing asunder of the soul and spirit, the joints of the marrow, is a discerner of the thoughts and intents of the heart. Neither is there any creature that is not manifest in his sight, but all things are naked and open unto the eyes of him with whom we have to do. Now God's word, he tells us here, the writer tells us, God's word is quick, alive, a living substance. God's word is living substance. It is quick, it is powerful. It is sharper than any two-edged sword. Now the two-edged sword is the tongue. People that would speak against you and say bad things about you, prophesy evil over you. And you know, even Christian people will do that at times. They'll speak things negative about some business deal that you got into. Well, now you watch and see. They'll say he'll lose every dime he put in that. Now you get a lot of people believing that way, speaking that. You're in trouble if you don't know how to use the Word of God against that. Now, if you use God's Word and say, thank God, the Word says, whatever I do will prosper, no weapon formed against me will prosper. And I'm like a tree planted by the rivers of water, and thank God, no weapon formed against me will prosper. Then the Word of God that you've spoken will be more powerful, really, than the Word that someone else said about you, the two-edged sword. Now, God's Word can discern the thoughts and intents of your heart. When you read the Scripture, have you noticed how that God, through His Word, through His ability in His Word, can convict you of something from the Scriptures as you read it that probably no one else knows concerning you? Maybe, let's say it's a wrong motive concerning something you've prayed, and you read in the Bible where James says, you have not because you ask not. And then you ask and receive not because you ask amiss that you may consume it upon your own lust. Now see, no one else may know what the reason is you ask for a certain thing. Maybe it's just for your own personal benefit, which is not wrong in itself. But maybe you have implied that it was for God, for His purpose, and instead of for the purpose that you really intended, for you to receive it and use it. And then you see your heart condemns you over that. See, the Word of God discerns the intents of your heart. And that's why it's important that we know that God's Word is powerful in that area. The laws, there are certain laws that God uses and has set in motion. And the laws of, we know the law of gravity, we understand how it works. And you know the law of gravity works whether it's daylight or whether it's dark. There are certain fixed laws of God. And I'm convinced that some of the things concerning prayer that we've violated down through the years are really laws that once you violate them and continue to violate them, you're going to have a negative results in that. And I think this is why many people have wound up in the situations they're in, because of a lack of understanding. And you remember that Hosea prophesied, said concerning God's people, he said, God's people are destroyed for lack of knowledge. Now let's notice something. God's Word never changes, but it changes you. Well, now that's true concerning the Word of God. You see, God's Word will never change. Heaven and earth will pass away, but God's Word will change you. If you hear the Word of God, if you speak the Word of God, if you say what God says about you, it'll change your attitude, it'll change your situation, your circumstance in life. But it does not change God. Because God said it, He spoke it, so therefore it's established by God. Then let's bring it over into this area concerning prayer and say it this way. Prayer does not change God.
1: God bless you. I do appreciate you joining us for the Concepts of Faith broadcast today. Now, before I leave the broadcast, I want to remind you that all of this week we have a book offer. It's Releasing the Ability of God Through Prayer, 172-page paperback, for $11 plus $4 postage and handling, total of $15. In this book on releasing the ability of God through prayer, we talk about the fact that God's ability dwells in the believer to the degree that the Word dwells in them. and then how to

0: Release your faith. You know, you release your faith with words. Words create images in you. As you confess the word, you'll create faith, because God has designed the human spirit like an airplane. An airplane doesn't have any lift on its wings until you thrust it through the air. Your confession of the word of God is like thrust is to an airplane. And the word of God, when you confess it, it creates faith inside you. Chapter 3 in this book is called the New Covenant Prayer. Some things about the New Covenant that didn't happen under the Old Covenant, and vice versa. Then chapter 4 is called Accurate Prayer. You know, so many people don't know how to pray scripturally. This tells you how to pray scripturally. And then one chapter is called Keys to Answered Prayer. Are your prayers being answered? If they are, I wouldn't change anything. But if they're not, I would change some things. Importunity in prayer. You need to know what that means, because most people have misunderstood that parable. Confession brings possession is chapter 7. You know, your confession of the Word of God will cause faith to come. And when faith comes, the ability of God is released inside you, and you release faith in prayer. You see, God doesn't just answer prayer, He answers the prayer of faith. It's impossible to pray a prayer of faith if you don't know the will of God. Offer number 7503, Releasing the Ability of God Through Prayer. 172-page paperback for $11 plus $4 postage and handling, total of $15. 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
4: As usual, we're live for an hour. This is the case, generally speaking, every weekday afternoon, with a few exceptions. And we have an open line for you to call if you have questions you'd like to call and ask on the air. And we'll discuss on the air questions you have about the Bible or the Christian faith, or matters of disagreement you have with the host. We welcome you to call about that, too. You can call in if you're a Christian who sees things differently, or if you're not a Christian and you simply object to Christianity or the Bible, or you have serious problems.

0: many in the Republican Party are not. And so since over a million babies a year are usually killed this way, if one vote or voting for one candidate who wins can either say a million babies a year are going to be slaughtered, hacked to pieces in their mother's wombs, painfully, bloodily, or a different candidate, can it, they won't. To me, I don't see how a Christian cannot feel that that's there's some duty there. Now, of course, if one candidate will end abortions but will get us into other kinds of immoral behaviors, then it's more difficult. And sometimes there may be a case where we can't vote for anyone. But if we don't vote for someone, it's not because they're not a Christian. It's because the person we need to vote for is the one who's going to make policies that preserve the rights of our fellow citizens because we love our neighbor. And if we don't love our neighbor, we don't care what the policies are or what happens to our fellow citizens. But if we do, we're gonna want to help people. And voting is something we can do. Not everyone can. Some Christians in other countries don't get the chance to vote. We do, and therefore I consider it to be a responsibility. It doesn't mean we promote Christianity through politics. I don't believe in that. For example, I don't believe that any politician should make it mandatory to go to church on Sunday, for example. That's something, you know, your relationship with God, frankly, is something between you and God. The government doesn't have any right to tell you what you do in that. But, you know, we're not talking about legislating Christianity. We're talking about legislating freedom and security for innocent people, like babies in the womb, or frankly, like people who are regularly being killed in the streets in Chicago, or people who are being murdered by persons who have come unvetted in this country, and they were murderers before they came into the country, and they prove themselves to be unchanged when they get here. Those kinds of things are concerns to God and to any Christian, it would seem to me. And if someone says, well, it's not a concern to me, well, okay, that's between you and God. We've been given opportunities. We'll answer to God for how we use those opportunities. If we didn't do anything, fine. We buried our talent in the ground, and we'll see how that works out at the judgment day. Anyway, brother, I appreciate your call. I wish I could talk to the others who have called, but I don't have time. We're out of time. But we do have tomorrow, if the Lord tarries, and you can call back then. I hope you will. 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
16: 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My guest is Juan Valdez, a speaker and writer for Reasons for Hope. We'll talk about eminence and imminence and imminence, three different words that all sound very similar but are spelled differently and have very different meanings. It'll be an interesting discussion on this edition of The Plumb Line.
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0: On today's edition of The Plumb Line, I am very excited to be joined by Juan Valdez, speaker, author with Reasons for Hope, the umbrella ministry for The Plumb Line, and it is always great to have Juan on the broadcast, and we're going to be talking about a very interesting discussion today. Three different words, essentially, that sound very similar, but are all different in meaning and in spelling. And so that'll be our discussion with Juan Valdez. Well, the words that we're talking about today, Juan, are these: imminence and imminence and eminence. And as I say those, they do obviously sound very similar. That third one there, you probably could tell the difference because the first letter is an E, and then the first letter of the other two is an I. And so as long as I am good at alliteration here and speak very clearly, you can probably sense a distinction. The first two of those, though, imminence and imminence, one of them has an A in the middle, the other has an I. So we're going to be doing a lot of spelling on this broadcast. We're going to spell out all three of these different things, words, and discuss them in detail. But I wanted to start with the one that's spelled with an A, I-M-M-A-N-E-N-C-E. And the definition, at least from the secular dictionary, is that immanence with an A is the quality of being completely within and part of something rather than separate from it. And so I wanted you to start us off with the applicability to our wonderful God from this word immanence, if you would.
2: Yeah, well, immanence is the concept of God being with us, God being close to us. And it's amazing because here's a transcendent God who is genuinely present and personally involved in his world, in his creation. And that's huge. That's something that you know, boggles the mind. It's what the psalmist says in Psalm 8, when I see the heavens and the stars and everything you created, I ask myself, what is man that you would be mindful of him? It's that incredible God that still chooses to want to be in a relationship with us and be with us.
0: Well, and Juan, you used a word there that also plays into this, the word transcendent. And so there are some similarities, but also some differences between immanence with an A and transcendence. And so help us understand those two.
2: Well, transcendence is synonymous with eminence with an E. It's the idea that God exists independently of the world he has created, that he exists in heaven, that he exists, you know, out there, that he's separate, distinct, set apart from his creation. He transcends, goes beyond his creation. And that's the concept of transcendence. And then what immanence does is it brings him home. It brings him into our realm, our world, and he's with us.
0: Beautiful. And something that we can say right off the get-go here about this word immanence, I-M-M-A-N-E-N-C-E, is, as we said, it's applicability to God that we're talking about. But without that immanence, well, we really could not be redeemed. We couldn't be what we as Christians refer to as saved.
2: Amen, amen. That's what John said. In John 1:14, it says, the word became flesh and dwelt among us. The eternal Son, the eternal creator of the universe became flesh and dwelt. You can't get any more immanent than that. You know, and the promise in Matthew 1:23 was Emmanuel, God with us. You know, that's a supreme expression of immanence in the incarnation of Christ. And without that incarnation, there is no salvation. Absolutely.
0: Well, let me read a bit from John chapter 1. You were referencing there verse 14, where the word being Jesus, Word with a capital W. The Word Jesus became flesh and dwelt among us. We have seen his glory, glory as of the only Son from the Father, full of grace and truth. But I'm going to read a couple other verses. The John's Gospel chapter 1 starts off with, in the beginning was the Word was with God, the Word was God, and making it apparent that Jesus didn't begin with his incarnation, with his birth as a baby, but he has always existed. He was in the beginning with God. All things were made through him, and without him was not anything made that was made, and so on. And so we've got a three-person God. Three persons, but only one God. That's what the Trinity is. God the Father, Jesus the Son, the Holy Spirit. And the Apostle John, in writing his gospel, explains that this true light, Jesus, who gives light to everyone, was coming into the world. He was in the world was made through him, yet the world did not know him. And then he says, to all who did receive him, who believed in his name, he gave the right to become children of God, who were born not of blood, nor of the will of the flesh, nor of the will of man, but of God. So therein is the explanation that you're referring to, that the reality is we cannot be saved without this nearness of God, the fact that Jesus came to this earth to redeem those who he created, huh?
2: Amen, amen. It's what Jesus says. I'm at the door knocking. If you let me in, I'm going to come in and dwell with you. And so salvation is all about God's imminence, even God with us, God within us. Jesus himself said to the disciples, I'm leaving and I'm not going to leave you alone. I'm going to send the Holy Spirit who's going to dwell in you. I mean, that's about as close as you can be, right? The Holy Spirit dwells in us.
0: Yes. Well, and by Jesus's death, his going to the cross, that's what the cross is all about, and being crucified, killed on that cross in our place, he took our sin. He paid the debt that we could not pay as the perfect, sinless Son of God, as fully God and fully man. He paid that debt at the cross, and then he rose from the dead victorious over sin and over death, and he can grant forgiveness of sins and eternal life to all who believe in his name, as I read there in John chapter 1, verse 12. To all who did receive him, who believed in his name, he gave the right to become children of God. That is the only way to become a child of God. You're not born as a child of God. You got to be adopted into his family, and that adoption comes by Jesus' blood shed for you. And so if this is something that maybe you haven't heard before, or maybe just haven't heard it explained in this manner, we call this the gospel, which means good news. It's the good news, the best news of all. It's about Jesus Christ, what he has done for you, for me, for Juan, for all who would believe in his name. He grants salvation, forgiveness of sins, which is what we need most, and the eternal life with him. And so reach out and connect with me. I'd love to speak with you more about this. And my email is theplumlineradio@gmail.com. Plum is P-L-U-M-B. 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So love to have you drop me an email and we'll get connected. We can visit more. If you have some other questions, or maybe you just want to shout out to me and to others that you have put your faith in Jesus Christ as a result of hearing the gospel, all glory to God for that. Love to hear about it. theplumlineradio@gmail.com. Well, so let's tackle Let's tackle some other aspects about this word imminence, I-M-M-A-N-E-N-C-E, and one of those being that it is a word that has this applicability to God, but it could be, and it is, in some cases, over-applied, if that's the way to, taken too far, maybe, huh?
2: Oh, absolutely. There's a couple of worldviews that really push this concept of God being with us beyond what scripture reveals and beyond what is true. One of the most common is, and both of them are Eastern philosophies, Eastern ideas that have become very popular in our Western culture. One of them is pantheism, is the idea that God and the universe are identical. God is not just with us. He's identical with the world he's created. Everything is God. The trees are God. The rivers are God. The air is God. You know, all is God. And so what happens when you take that view is that you've eliminated the personhood of God, the personal God. There's no creator distinct from his creation anymore. Creator, creation, same thing. You know, no personal will, no relationship, you know, just the divine substance that appears in many different ways. And sadly, that was Spinoza. Baruch Spinoza was of Jewish descent, and he pretty much walked away from Judaism and pronounced a God that was the same as nature, the pantheistic God. And so it's definitely something that's out there that people believe, but we have to make the distinction. God is separate and different from the universe. He's here, but he's not it. And that's important. But then there's another worldview that branches out from that called panentheism, P-A-N-E-N, panentheism. And it's similar to pantheism, but it goes further. God is in all things, and all things are in God. But somehow, God is more than the sum of the creation. And so it's a complicated view, but basically the universe is often described as God's body or a genuinely divine living, you know, being, which is called sometimes the Gaia hypothesis, G-A-I-A. Yet God exceeds it somehow. And so the problem with both of these views is that you lose a personal, distinct creator God. And God is just another word for nature. And so that is clearly not what Scripture teaches. Clearly, clearly not. And we need to be able to distinguish what immanence, you know, biblical immanence of God means versus these two views. Otherwise, there's going to be a lot of confusion.
0: Yes, indeed. Yeah, and that's what we're trying to clear up here is a lot of confusion because the three words we're talking about, the immanence with an A and the one with an I and an eminence with an E at the beginning, those are all incredibly similar sounding but very different in what they mean and their applicability to our God. And so we'll dive into those more. One definition that I just read here from Got Questions that is really good is that God's immanence with an A means he is personally present, active, and involved within his creation rather than remaining distant or removed. And that definition reminds us also about the omnipresence of God. And in Psalm 139, that beautiful psalm where it describes how God forms us in the womb and all of that, it also says, "Where shall I go from your spirit? Or where shall I flee from your presence? If I ascend to heaven, you are there. If I make my bed in Sheol, you are there." And when people read that, it kind of makes them think a little bit. And it makes me think, too, that is that saying that God is there in hell even? So help us understand, because there's a little bit of difference between him being, you know, present and being with us.
2: Yeah, absolutely. The psalmist is describing God's omnipresence. There's no place where his presence is absent. We have to understand that when we're talking about presence, we're talking about space. Space is something God created. Before God created space, God is. And so God exists independently of space. Space is something God created. That's really hard to wrap our mind around. But God is everywhere. His presence is everywhere. It's in heaven, it's in hell, and everywhere in between. You know, and so, of course, with us in heaven, his presence will be an incredible joy and an incredible source of everything we would ever desire, something we can't even imagine as hard as we try, how amazing that's going to be. But he will still be sovereign over hell. Hell is not a place where everybody gets to do whatever they want and not have to deal with God. God will still be sovereign over hell. Now, how that looks like, we don't know. But a lot of people take this psalm and go back to the pantheism and panentheism by telling us that God is everywhere. And so God must be the same as everything. So I think our readers, if you want to be clear, there's three questions that we could use to differentiate biblical eminence from these wrong views. And the first question is God distinct from creation? When you ask a pantheist, is no. God and creation are the same. Because the panentheism, yeah, only partly different, you know, but mostly the same. When you go to the Bible, it's very clear that God is absolutely separate from his creation, different from his creation. He created everything, and before he created everything, he is. He exists prior to creation. That's absolute distinction from creation, you know, and that's important to establish. When you say otherwise, what you're saying, Jay, is that, okay, you see the beautiful painting on the wall? Well, there is no painter. The painter and the painting are the same thing. That doesn't make any sense. You cannot have a painting unless there is a painter. You cannot have a creation unless there is an independent creator, you know, that otherwise it makes absolutely no sense.
0: Right.
2: And another good question is, does God depend on creation? You know, in pantheism, yeah, he's identical to it. Of course he does. And in panentheism, yeah, he depends mutually. They depend on each other. Creation and God depend on each other. The Bible says no. God did not have to create anything. He is perfectly content and complete in himself, in his triune self, without ever having to create anything. He doesn't depend on anything. He's completely independent. Mm-hmm. And the biggest question is God personal? Because this is where salvation comes in. In pantheism, God is not a personal God. God and nature are the same thing. There's no personality. There's no will. There's no relationship. Same thing goes for panentheism. But when you go to scripture, it's very different. God is a father. God adopts us into his family. As you well said, to anyone who believes, he grants them the right to be called a child of God. God loves us, wants to save us, wants to spend an eternity with us. You know, God pursues us. God, there's a personal aspect to God. He is absolutely personal. And that's where that's why we need these guardrails to keep us in line, you know, with understanding his immanence. Yes, he's with us, but please let's not confuse. He's not us. He's not, the creator is separate and different from his creation. There's a gap there.
0: Well, thank you. And so I love having you on, Juan, because I'm talking about things here that I was even unaware or unfamiliar with, the panentheism in particular. I just had not heard about that. So thank you, as those are things that we certainly need to know as followers of Christ. And I'm going to toss in two other verses real quickly here. Wish we had a little bit more time. In fact, maybe in the final segment, we can go back to these. But in this discussion of immanence with an A, there are a couple other verses that are important. Well, there are actually numerous other ones, but these two in particular. Colossians 1:17 talks about this fact that he's not just with us, but he's actively sustaining, holding together us and the universe and everything, held together and sustained by him. He is before all things, and in him all things hold together, Colossians 1:17. And then this reality or fact that, as you mentioned, the Holy Spirit, as followers of Christ, dwells within us. And so the Bible tells us in Acts 17 that he is actually not far from each one of us. Those who trust in Christ, he's definitely not far from, because in him we live and move and have our being. The Holy Spirit dwells in us, and so we truly do live and move and have our being with the Spirit of God being in us as followers of Christ. And there is so much more we could say about those, and like I say, we'll maybe have time in that last segment that we can flesh those out a bit more, Juan, but we're already beyond time for this first one. So let me go to the break. When we come back, we'll move to the immanence with an I in the middle of it and explain what that one means in just a moment here on the Plumb Line. Thank you so much for tuning in. And again, if you want to reach out, share any thoughts, questions, comments, ask some questions about how it is that one comes to faith in Jesus Christ, as we explained in this segment, theplumblineradio@gmail.com is again that email. Plumb is P-L-U-M-B, theplumblineradio@gmail.com. We'll be right back. 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
0: 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I'm your host, Jay Rudolph. Juan Valdez is joining me, speaker and writer with Reasons for Hope. wonderful ministry that's the lead sponsor of the Plum Line, and so thankful to be having a visit with Juan here again. And I'm going to change course here as we talk during the break, Juan, and it makes more sense to go to the E one, the eminence that starts with an E as far as the flow of things. And so we'll talk about that in just a second, what that word means, and I'll spell it out and define it and all of that. But before we do that, you also brought up to me during the break that that Acts 17 verse, that in him we live and move and have our being, and for that matter, the Colossians 1 as well, that he's before all things, in him all things hold together. Those are super verses.

0: to understand difference between theism and deism as well, huh?
1: Yeah, absolutely, because immanence as well deals with God being with us, and there's a view that's ever more popular today called deism, which is the idea that God created everything and just let it go, let it be. He's no longer in control. We're going to do what we're going to do, and we're going to go where we're going to go, and it's like a watchmaker who, you know, winds the watch and just lets it go and doesn't intervene. But that's not what biblical immanence is about. The Colossians passage is clear. God not only created us, he sustains us. He's involved every day in the functioning of our universe. And the Acts passage says that he's not far from all of us, from each one of us. In him we live and move and have our being. In other words, God is not some distant God who created the universe and showed up, was here for a bit, and left. He's with us every single day. That's the distinction between theism, what we believe, what the Bible teaches, and the erroneous idea of deism, that God is somehow, you know, independent, created us. He came, he came by, visited us, and left. And he's not here anymore. Or he's not in control anymore. That's just not biblical.
0: Amen. Right. Well, and those are important distinctions to make as well as we dive into the three different words that we're talking about. So thank you for bringing that up as well. So as I mentioned, we're going to talk now about the eminence, E-M-I-N-E-N-C-E. And that means a state of high status, fame, or superiority in a specific field, according to dictionary.com anyway. And so our God has the highest status, the highest fame, the highest superiority. His ways, his thoughts are so much higher than ours that we can't fathom even. And so this word eminence is a beautiful word to apply to our God.
1: Amen. Amen. God is above us. Immanence was God is with us. Eminence is God is above us. It's beautiful. It's Isaiah 57:15, the high and lofty one who inhabits. When we're talking, Jay, about God's transcendence, his eminence, we're talking about those characteristics of God that are hard for us to fathom, hard for us to understand. It just brings out all of God's glory, you know, which is so much greater than the created world he has, you know, that we're a part of. That's what makes this really powerful.
0: Yeah, well, as so many passages in Isaiah, and Isaiah himself at his calling, his commissioning, you know, experienced this vision of the glory of the Lord that he was given, and he's described the Lord as high and exalted, seated on the throne, and the train of his robe filled the temple. This is just such unimaginable, unapproachable holiness that we just can't fathom it, can we?
1: Absolutely, and we shouldn't try to understand all of it. You know, that's what Isaiah 55 tells us. It says, you know, my ways are not your ways. My thoughts are not your thoughts. As high as the heavens are, as the heavens are higher than the earth, so are my ways higher than your ways and my thoughts higher than your thoughts. You know, the transcendence of God keeps him distinct from us. You know, I love that it protects worship, you know, from familiarity. A God we can fully explain is a God that we shrunk down to our own size.
0: Right.
1: You know, we worship a God that is beyond our ability to completely understand. You know, otherwise he would not be God. We would be God.
0: Yes.
1: And that's what eminence does.
0: Well, we have more to consider about this word eminence, E-M-I-N-E-N-C-E, and I'll do so with Juan Valdez, an author and a speaker with Reasons for Hope, on the next edition of The Plumb Line. So be sure to join me then. 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
9: This side of eternity, you're not going to know what it is you've done, but I guarantee you, I know, because this is biblical. Again, we're going to have people running up to us on the other side saying, you know, you don't know this, but you did this for me. And that's the holy work that we're doing. The bond between Christians and Jews, saying, you know what? We're going to make sure these Jewish, beautiful souls in the Ukraine know that there's a God who still loves them.
10: Amen.
9: There's people in America, Christians, who are reaching out and saying, we want you to have hope and a life renewed.
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11: Welcome to this special Bless Israel program titled Aliyah, Fulfilling Biblical Prophecy in the Midst of War and Anti-Semitism, brought to you by the International Fellowship of Christians and Jews. Yonah and Mikhail Benichou and their four children lived in Marseille, France, a loving Jewish family who experienced firsthand the vile hatred of anti-Semitism just for being Jewish. This is their story.
12: The Jewish atmosphere in France and the treatment of Jewish families was deteriorating. Yona explained that people usually think of anti-Semitism against Jews as something dark and violent, but anti-Semitism is also expressed in much more devious ways. Yona describes the fear of walking around the streets in Marseille.
13: We felt threatened if we walked around, and so we tried to hide our Jewish appearance when we were outside because of the anti-Semitism and harassment of Jews. The feeling we got from the French government was that we have to worry about ourselves and no one will protect us or fight for us.
12: Yona and Mikhail and their

0: family would not go out to the streets unless they really had to in order to get from place to place. Mikhail said to me,
1: "Since October 7, the situation is deteriorating. The danger is even greater. There are more and more Muslims in the city and the Jewish community feels unprotected. They look at us all the time and make comments like, 'They are still here? Why are they still here? They need to go.'"
0: Yona described a scene that troubled me.
2: 2 weeks ago, two Arabs spat at me in the street. Mikhail and I and our four children were walking down a street, and we were in the area near the rugby stadium. The rugby game had just ended, and there was a large crowd starting to come out of the stadium. A group of people saw us and started spitting in our direction. I was in shock from what happened. I didn't know how to react. So many people saw what happened and no one even tried to help us. They all just ignored us and continued to walk. One man came up to me and said, "Just keep walking, better not say anything because it could end in murder." It was then that we decided to leave France and make Aliyah to Israel. We are taking the children and our suitcases, and we are leaving to go where we can live and feel secure. Israel is our home, and we do not have to hide our Jewishness there.
0: On October 31st, 2023, Yona and Mikhail and their four children, David, age 14, Rebecca, age 11, Yoel, age 7, and Ava, age 2, made Aliyah to Israel thanks to Christian donors who helped support a special fellowship freedom flight from Marseille, France, landing in Tel Aviv, Israel. Mikhail tells us that since he and his family arrived in Israel, the anxiety and fear that were a daily part of their lives has disappeared.
1: "There is still a war taking place and we already had two sirens here in Beit Shemesh. But right now, we are not sorry that we came to Israel during this time. We feel much more secure here than in France."
0: Yona and Mikhail want to thank the International Fellowship of Christians and Jews and the contributions from Christians who made this possible for their family.
1: "The fellowship helped us plan our Aliyah. They purchased our tickets and they are helping us with adjustments to Israel. We came to an empty apartment and didn't know how we would handle the expenses of buying the necessary furniture for the house. Thanks to the fellowship, we receive assistance to buy a closet and beds for our children. I don't know how we would gotten along without this help. Thanks to the fellowship, we are being surrounded by love and concern. Thank you."
3: You're listening to a special Bless Israel program titled Aliyah, Fulfilling Biblical Prophecy in the Midst of War and Antisemitism, brought to you by the International Fellowship of Christians and Jews. Today, we're witnessing the rise of anti-Semitism around the world like never before. The good news is that every Jewish family, like Yona and Mikhail's, who wants desperately to escape the forces of anti-Semitism today, can know that there is a home, there is a shalom in Israel, the Promised Land. But for many poor, elderly Jews, their dream of making Aliyah one day and coming home to Israel is extremely difficult, if not impossible. Many, especially in war-torn areas like Ukraine, have absolutely no money, no bank accounts, and little hope for a job. Many have lost their homes and livelihood because of this ongoing war. Most cannot afford even a bus ticket to go to the local market to buy food or clothing, let alone pay for an expensive plane ticket to Israel. But you can change all of that today. The cost to rescue one Jew and purchase a seat on an upcoming Fellowship Aliyah Freedom Flight is $710. 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
4: Hello, my name is Darcy from Turlock, California. I give to the International Fellowship for Christians and Jews, first because God has blessed me in more ways than I deserve. It truly breaks my heart to see the suffering that Jews have endured. In Genesis 12, verse 3, God says, I will bless those who bless you, Israel. All people on earth will be blessed through you. Our money is not ours. It belongs to God. It's merely a tool that God gives us, and we are expected to use it wisely. And one way to use it wisely is giving to International Fellowship. It amazes me how much has been donated and the stories of restoration and hope that have been provided through the ministry. The Bible also says in 2 Corinthians 9, 6-8, that each of you should give what you have decided in your heart, not reluctantly or under compulsion. God loves a cheerful giver, and God is able to bless you abundantly, so that in all things and all times, having all that you need, will abound in every good work.
3: 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Bishop Paul Lanier is Chairman Emeritus of the U.S. Board for the Fellowship. In 2022, Bishop Lanier traveled to Israel to welcome a flight of Jewish children, orphans living in poverty, and rescued out of war-torn Ukraine, thanks to Christians who donated $35 to help make this special Emergency Ukraine Aliyah flight possible. Let's take you there as Bishop Lanier describes this remarkable scene.
5: I'm at the airport right now, Ben Gurion Airport. There is a flight that has come in from Ukraine. Special children. You won't see grown men. You won't see husbands or fathers, because the men of Ukraine have been forced to stay and to fight against resistance and aggression. In a matter of moments, precious children, orphans, we're getting off of this plane that you sponsored. You have purchased these tickets for children from Ukraine to be able to come to this airport for the first time and make Aliyah. Only heaven knows all that these precious children have seen and suffered too much in this life. The International Fellowship of Christians and Jews was able to secure passage. And you, the fellowship, men and women, faithful, lovers of God and lovers of Israel, you are the reason these precious children are sitting on this plane now. You know what your Bible says about the end times, and how remarkable and important it is that Jews are able to come home. It is our God who has made this possible. We are seeing the fulfillment of prophecy when more and more Jews are coming home from around the world. God has a way of using crises to fulfill his perfect will. What the enemy means for evil, God will turn for good. It is the Lord who does this. Fulfilled prophecy. The children are coming home.
3: President and global CEO of the Fellowship, Yael Eckstein.
6: Anti-Semitism isn't new. There's always been anti-Semitism. And it's a miracle that we're still here today to even tell that story. But what's awesome that specifically the rise in anti-Semitism all around the world today reminds me is that we are living in historic times for two reasons. First of all, we have the state of Israel, God's promised land, the only country in the world that has a prime minister, a government, an army who has one concern: to protect the Jewish people. And the second thing that's historic is that for the first time in history, we're not alone. The Jewish people are not alone. We have millions of Christians who are standing with Israel, often even stronger than the Jewish community, which is upside down, yeah, absurd, but it's amazing. These Judeo-Christian values that America was founded on are coming to life. Israel and America are the greatest allies, but it's not just political anymore. It's personal. Christians who are raising their voice against their own Congress people to say, we don't agree with your anti-Semitism. I don't think that's ever been done before. And so I have hope. I have hope.
3: God's promise to his chosen people is to bring them back to Israel. Even at time of war, God's covenant promise remains to bring them home to the promised land. With one phone call, you can partner with the International Fellowship of Christians and Jews and help fulfill biblical prophecy today, right where you are. $35 rescues a poor Jew out of a life of persecution and anti-Semitism and changes forever the life of a widow, an orphan boy or girl, or an elderly Holocaust survivor. A friendly fellowship phone operator is standing by, waiting for your call. 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Today, the fellowship has helped bring home more than 770,000 Jews to their biblical homeland. President and global CEO of the fellowship, Yael Eckstein, remembers how it all started.
7: My father discovered, he was a young rabbi, that there are Christians that love Israel. And he said, how could the Jewish people not know about this? Suddenly, there are millions of Christians here praying for us, loving us. We need to connect the two. And so we started the fellowship originally as just an interfaith dialogue organization, not doing any projects, but just talking, because that's the first step to building a new relationship after 2,000 years, to start talking and finding where we are so alike, the values that we share, the God that we love. And so that's when all of these Christian leaders came and said, well, we want to be part of this. This is prophetic. Jews from the biblical land of the north are coming home to Israel, and God even called us directly to do it on the shoulders of the Gentiles, he said. And that's how On Wings of Eagles began. And since that day, praise God, the stories of the people that are landing in Israel on these flights, it's unreal. There was one Jewish man who was kidnapped by the separatists. He was held for a month and a half, beaten, and then he passed out, and he woke up in the middle of Ukraine, in the middle of a field, didn't know what to do, got in touch with the fellowship, and within a month he was in Israel. We had another story of a woman who called us from her house in eastern Ukraine and said, my house was hit by a shell. I live with my father and I care for my children. My father was in the kitchen when a shell hit the kitchen. I'm living here with my children and I have nowhere to turn to. Because these are war zones. You can't just go out and ask for help. Everyone's in the same situation. And the fellowship, again, within 3 weeks, she was in Israel, rescued her and her children, brought them to a refugee center, and 3 weeks later landed in Israel.
3: Jews have waited for this moment in history. They are looking to God for their rescue. God is looking to us, Christians, to be his agents, his representatives of prophetic biblical fulfillment, to help his chosen people out of persecution and anti-Semitism for such a time as this. Would you like to help one of God's chosen today? You can do that right where you are with one phone call. 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

0: EARN to 41444. President and global CEO of the Fellowship, Yael Eckstein, talked with KKLA Los Angeles radio personality David James about saving Jewish lives through the fulfillment of biblical prophecy.
1: Right now, the Christian community is returning to their roots, and those roots are the Jewish people. Jesus was Jewish. He studied the Torah. Yesh tikva l'acharitecha v'shavu banim l'gvulam. There is hope for your future, said the Lord, and the children will return to their own land. We have the ability now, together, Christians and Jews, to bring biblical prophecy to fruition. Giving charity is an investment. We have to create vessels. We can't just pray to God and then close ourselves up to blessings. We have to create vessels to receive God's light, to receive God's blessings. And this is not only an investment for our future and for ourselves.
2: Yes.
1: But imagine this one-time gift. You're not going to feel it in 5 years. But in 5 years, that person that you brought to Israel will still be living in Israel. Maybe they'll have children. Maybe your investment will turn into generations of Jewish people living on the land.
2: This is legacy building.
1: This is legacy building.
2: It's what it is.
1: Yeah.
2: We should just be so in step with the Jewish people because Jesus, he himself was Jewish, his disciples Jewish. I mean, the whole kindred spirit between Jews and Christians, the Jewish people are our best friends, just period, end of story, because Jesus himself was Jewish. And I mean, the intimacy of this investment is, when we think about it, absolutely extraordinary.
1: It's immediate and it's godly and it's blessed. And that Christians now have the opportunity to literally save a Jewish life, to take money, which is nothing more than paper, and turn it into a Jewish life from Ukraine being saved. And that's the answer to their prayers.
2: Yeah. And that's God using us, and that's a divine appointment. Yael, I know there's 1, 2, 3, 5 people who say, you know what, I would like to rescue a Jewish man or woman or child out of the Ukraine and put them on a flight. This side of eternity, you're not going to know what it is you've done, but I guarantee you, I know, because this is biblical. Again, we're going to have people running up to us on the other side saying, you know, you don't know this, but you did this for me. And that's the holy work that we're doing, the bond between Christians and Jews, saying, you know what? We're going to make sure these Jewish, beautiful souls in the Ukraine know that there's a God who still loves them.
1: Amen.
2: There's people in America, Christians, who are reaching out and saying, we want you to have hope and a life renewed.
1: Hallelujah. That is exactly what the Fellowship is doing. And it's amazing to see how real it is in your heart and the hearts of so many others. This is an investment that God has called us to do, and we will be returned very, very fruitfully in whatever way God wants.
0: Today, we are witnessing the rise of anti-Semitism around the world like never before. For many poor, elderly Jews, their dream of making Aliyah one day and coming home to Israel is extremely difficult, if not impossible. But you can change all that today for one precious Jew. Even in a time of war, the safety and shalom of moving to Israel, under God's protection and His covenant promise to bring His chosen people home, is why we're asking you today to partner with us. The cost to rescue one Jew and purchase a seat on an upcoming Fellowship Aliyah Freedom Flight is $710. 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
4: 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I'm from Lamar, South Carolina.

0: I am so privileged to be able to give to the fellowship. God has blessed me so much, not only financially, but spiritually, physically. And the first time that I saved and saved and saved and was able to bring one person home on Wings of Eagle, I cannot tell you the joy and the peace that I felt in my heart by being one little teeny thing in God's kingdom. And I just challenge you today to give out of a cheerful, loving heart to His people that need so much these days, that are broken, that need comfort, that need that cup of water, that need to be brought home to their home place, Israel, because God scattered them, but He's bringing His people home.
1: Isaiah chapter 49 says, "Behold, they will come from afar and lo. They will come from the north and from the west. Shout for joy, O heavens, and rejoice, O earth. Break forth into joyful shouting, O mountains, for the Lord has comforted His people." The restoration of Israel is one of the greatest promises from God. 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

0: More apt and appropriate for tonight, though, the status of this game is also in question. Right now, we will certainly, if we play baseball tonight, do so in a delay. Now, the field was very wet yesterday. They had the tarp on for the last 48 hours or so, but underneath the field was very wet. They've been working on it all day today since the rain stopped about 1, 2 p.m., and it still is very moist down on the field. They've put Diamond Try on, Turfist, they've rolled it, they've raked it. But right now, we just had a meeting between both teams' managers, Patrick Osborne of Omaha and Marty Peavy of the iCubs. The grounds crew, the umpires, everybody was out there trying to make a decision on the status of tonight's game. That conversation just ended about 2 minutes ago. We don't have any updates at this point, but we will certainly let you know when we do and what the results of that conversation were. But as of now, tonight's game was scheduled for 6:35 p.m., We welcome you to the Yuengling pregame show. Flight by Yuengling is the next generation of light beer, crisp, clean, and brewed for people who want flavor without the extra calories. Not a lot to come here on the pregame show unless we hear otherwise on the status of tonight's game once again. We'll take a look at the out-of-town scoreboard. A playoff series began for one of the Cubs minor league farm teams yesterday. We'll tell you the results of that one. We'll also get you the starting lineups brought to you by Wellaby. Take a look at the standings and the league leaders. And, of course, where we start every broadcast with our starting pitching matchup brought to you by Confluence Brewing Company. Good time start when you visit their tap room and brewery along Grays Lake at 1235 Thomas Beck Road before or after a game, or order one of their craft beers at any of dozens of local establishments, including Principal Park. Well, the scheduled starting pitcher for the Iowa Cubs yesterday got bumped back by a day, and that's the rehabbing Justin Steele. He is in line to make the appearance today for the iCubs with Jordan Wicks to follow. It's interesting, maybe you saw some of the pictures on social media today. Dansby Swanson, who was going to play here yesterday and today, went back to Chicago and took live at-bats off of a couple of pitchers who were supposed to pitch yesterday and today in Gavin Hollowell and Riley Martin. The Cubs a little bit worried about the weather situation here in Omaha, and so they decided to shift those rehabs to Chicago. Now, as a result, Steele will start today. He is 0-1 with a 6.35 ERA so far with the Iowa Cubs this season. And Steele trying to get back to help the big league club. Three appearances, two starts. His last outing came out of the bullpen. Again, 0-1 with a 6.35 ERA. That's six runs allowed, four of them earned on 10 hits in 5 2/3 innings. He has struck out six to this point, and notably, Justin Steele has really locked in on his command. Only one walk in his return from Tommy John surgery. So it'll be Steele and then Jordan Wicks. Wicks will follow with a record of 2-11 and a 5.97 ERA in 22 games, including 21 starts for Iowa. Meanwhile, for Omaha, it's another MLB rehab appearance for Tony Gonsolin, who the iCubs saw in Des Moines in the last series between these two teams. Gonsolin threw three perfect innings against the iCubs that day. His rehab has progressed through two more starts, including a season-high five scoreless innings last time out at Indianapolis. The current league leader here in the second-half standings in the International League, he threw 64 pitches that day. Again, that's been the high for Gonsolin coming back from right elbow surgery that he suffered last year while still with the Dodgers. So it's Tony Gonsolin today. If we get started for Omaha, it'll be Justin Steele. Dueling rehab assignments and starters for this one tonight. We'll take a break when we come back with more of the Yuengling pregame show. We'll get you back to the final game the iCubs played in the homestand on Sunday. We'll also take a look at the Wellaby starting lineup. That's up next when the Yuengling pregame show rolls on the iCubs broadcast network.
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0: Welcome you back here to Omaha and Werner Park in Papillion, Nebraska, just outside of downtown Omaha. 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We'll start with Omaha. They are managed by Patrick Osborne, the AAA affiliate of the Kansas City Royals. They come in 31-36 in the half, 64-77 overall. Leading off, playing second base, is Javier Vaz. Matthew Lugo is in left field. He bats second. Hitting third in right field, Gavin Cross. Brett Squires is the cleanup hitter. He plays first base. In center field, batting fifth, it's Carson Rocafort. Peyton Wilson will play second base. He bats sixth. Doing the catching and hitting seventh is Luca Tresh. Jacob Berry will be the third baseman. He bats eighth. And rounding out the order batting ninth is the shortstop, Alejo Lopez. On the mound again, making a rehab start, his fourth with Omaha, it's right-hander Tony Gonsolin, the 32-year-old from California, 1-1 with a 3.97 ERA so far in this campaign. Again, for Omaha tonight, it's Vaz, Lugo, and Cross, Squires, Rocafort, and Wilson, Tresh, Berry, and Lopez, with a right-hander Tony Gonsolin working on the mound in another rehab start. Meanwhile, for the Iowa Cubs, on the other side of things, the manager Marty Peavy has put together this lineup for the AAA affiliate of the Chicago Cubs, 29-39 in the half, 59-81 overall. Leading off and playing right field is Justin Dean. Batting second at second base, Owen Miller. Owen Ayers is the catcher. He bats third. At first base, batting fourth, it's Kevin Alcantara. Chaz McCormick is in left field. He hits fifth. Playing right field and batting sixth, Jordan Wogu. James Triantos is the third baseman. He bats seventh. Hitting eighth, the designated hitter is Greg Jones. And Jackson Clough is the shortstop. Clough is batting ninth. On the mound for the I-Cubs, it'll be left-hander Justin Steele making a rehab assignment and appearance, his fourth with the Iowa Cubs. So far, Steele, as I mentioned, six runs allowed, four of them earned in 5 2/3 innings. Again, for Iowa, it's Dean, Miller, and Ayers, Alcantara, McCormick, and Wogu, Triantos, Jones, and Clough, and the left-hander Justin Steele will be on the mound. Home plate umpire for game one in this series is Charlie Welling. At first base, it's Kellen Martin, and the umpire at third is Derek Pacheco. Those are the starting lineups for tonight, brought to you by Wellaby. Do more, worry less, and make every day better. Now, quickly, we were going to talk about the final game of the homestand on Sunday. And in that one, the I-Cubs finishing off a series with Toledo. That was a five-game set like this one is scheduled to be after the rainout yesterday. And the I-Cubs were trying to salvage a second win. Toledo had already guaranteed a winning series. But the I-Cubs, again, trying to head out on the road and finish their home schedule in a positive spot with a victory. And they came out and they played a pitcher's duel with Toledo. Austin Gomber, the former Iowa Cub, was on the mound for Toledo. Meanwhile, the I-Cubs had right-hander Cole Franklin in his final start at home. And the game began with offense for Toledo in the first inning. That's been an issue for the Cubs pitching staff all year long. Cole Franklin on the hill allowed a leadoff double to Trey Cruz. Then a single by Cal Stevenson and a stolen base from Stevenson, putting runners on second and third with nobody out. Corey Jalk struck out, and then Jace Young hit a sacrifice fly to right field, and Toledo had the first run of the game. That would end up being their only run of the game, and they did not have another hit, in fact, off of the starter Cole Franklin. He went five strong innings, struck out five, and walked one, and the offense would help him out with one swing of the bat in the second inning. Chaz McCormick led off with a base hit. Kevin Alcantara struck out. And then Jordan Wogu blasted a two-run home run, his third in AAA. And there in the second, the I-Cubs have taken a 2-1 lead. From that point forward, there was no more run scoring. Shelby Miller, Jackson Wiggins, Jaden Murray, and Gabe Klobosits would shut the door out of the Iowa bullpen. Ty Madden took over for Gomber, who went 5 2/3 innings and didn't allow anything after the Wogo home run. And he threw 2 1/3 scoreless. In the end, the teams combined for just 9 hits and 3 runs. The iCubs with a feel-good all-around victory by a final score of 2-1. And that is how the home portion of the schedule came to an end here in 2026. Now, not a bad way to finish for the Iowa Cubs in their home ballpark. Well, we'll take a quick break here on the Yuengling pregame show. When we come back and look at the out-of-town scoreboard, that is brought to you by Mercy One. We'll also take a look at the International League standings and the big league standings and what the implications are for those teams related to the Cubs and the postseason in general. That's coming up next on the iCubs Radio Network.
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0: Hello, everyone, and welcome back to Werner Park in Omaha. The Iowa Cubs just received some bad news. I talked about that meeting down on the field, and unfortunately, the result of that meeting was the playing field was not in condition to play baseball tonight, so this one has been postponed. The iCubs and the Omaha Storm Chasers will not play this evening. Again, the game yesterday was postponed as well. That one listed as TBD. I understand that the parent clubs and the teams are kind of working through the options here on whether those games will be made up as part of doubleheaders, if there will be one doubleheader, or if they have a couple of cancellations here with this series not meaning anything in terms of the playoff race. But again, we will not have baseball, so Justin Steele's next rehab start likely to be pushed back another day. We'll see if he is still in line to make that appearance tomorrow or not. But again, tonight's game has been postponed. So here as we wrap up our pregame show, that'll be end of the broadcast as well today. As of now, what we can tell you is that we should be on as scheduled tomorrow. Again, that's weather pending. It's a 6:35 Central Time start. Connor Nolan was the scheduled starter for the iCubs, but again, you would imagine that Justin Steele would have been bumped back and is still likely to start that game tomorrow. Anyways, the Yuengling pregame show, unless things change, will be on the air at 6:10. You can find it on AM Hope 940, 93.7 The Outlaw, and of course, worldwide on iowacubs.com. Omaha has not yet announced a starter, but again, they had a rehab scheduled for each of the last 2 days, so very likely that it'll be Steele against Gonsolin in that matchup. But tonight's game is postponed. We'll let you know on the details. 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Again, that'll do it for our broadcast today. We'll get you info on start times and so forth for the rest of the weekend. But thanks for tuning in for just a part of what we intended to bring you tonight. Thanks to Brian Williams for at least getting us on air in the studio. But this is Jason Kemp signing off from high above home plate at Werner Park in Omaha. The iCubs postponed for a second straight night due to unplayable field conditions here in Nebraska. We'll talk to you again tomorrow to start the weekend. Have a great rest of the work week, everyone. This has been Iowa Cubs Baseball on the iCubs Radio Network.
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1: Hello and welcome to New Life Live. I'm your host, Brian Perez, and we're going to be in the studio for 2 hours today. So start calling now and we'll take your question on grief, depression, so much more that we can talk about, anxiety, addiction. We've even got a webinar going on tomorrow night that we'll tell you a little bit about in just a little bit. Licensed marriage and family therapist Dr. Jackie Mack Harris will be answering your questions. So will licensed professional clinical counselor Becky Brown, who is also the president of New Life Ministries. In fact, Becky, you probably have something on your mind to start us off,
2: always,
1: don't you?
2: Always.
1: I knew it.
2: You know, there's one thing, Brian, that you may not know about me, but I love quotes. I love all kinds of they don't have to be pithy sayings, but they can be short little statements that really cause you to think. Mm-hmm. And like a couple of them that I love is, the main thing is to keep the main thing the main thing.
1: Yes.
2: Or speak the truth even if your voice shakes. Another one that we've heard many times, and I repeat this, is be kind, for everyone you meet is fighting a hard battle. Mm. It's originally attributed to Plato, but we really don't know if he said it. I just think that there's a lot of truth to that. We rarely know what anyone else is carrying. And we will judge people just by their reactions or, we might say something that the person is impatient, but they may be feeling overwhelmed. Or we may have a friend who seems distant, but they might be hurting and we need to reach out to them. It's common that people that we meet are facing things that we don't have anything, we have no idea. Chuck Swindoll once said, don't judge because you can't possibly know the whole story. Mm-hmm. And so I think about this when, you know, the work that we do here, and I was thinking back on Monday's show, we had a caller in the first hour that was talking about family victimization, that, you know, the secret had been kept. Then the next hour, we had a call from a man who that had been his experience. He yeah. had been a victim, and it was the first time he was telling anyone. But it was because somebody else shared their story. You know, Galatians 6:2 says, carry each other's burdens, and in this way you will fulfill the law of Christ. It doesn't say we have to fix everyone. And, you know, we got to be careful not to kind of take that bait of trying to make it right. Because some things we just carry, but we can help each other carry them. And sometimes that just means listening, you know, saying something like, you don't have to go through this alone. But the thing that I love the most is that as Christians, we can have hope. One of our fabulous coworkers here just retired a couple of weeks ago, and he said as he left, 10,000 years from now, let's meet at the corner of glory and hallelujah and catch up on all that the Lord did in our lives. I love that. And yes. I've said that a few times. It's just a reminder that whatever you're facing today, it may be a lot. It may be more than you ever thought that you're going to have to deal with in life. But I want to say to you, don't give up hope. We are here to take your calls, to answer the questions, to explore what are the options. And I, you know, as believers, we have to help each other focus on the fact that God is doing a work, even though we cannot see it in the moment. And as we lift each other up, we can encourage each other, even as the day is coming, that eternity, there will be no more tears, there will be no more death, no more mourning. And he also says, look, I am doing something new. And that's what we're here about here at New Life. We want to help you with your new life. Don't give up hope and speak the truth. Even if your voice shakes, it might shake when you call us. Right, Brian?
1: Oh, yes. Yes. We get that often. And then sometimes our voices start to shake as the co-hosts because we hear these stories and we're so touched by them, and we remember to keep you in our prayers, and everybody watching and listening prays for you as well. So call in. We're going to be here for 2 hours today at 1-800-229-3000. We're also live streaming on Facebook and YouTube, so we'd love to hear from you today.
3: My husband addicted to pornography for the majority of our marriage. 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
8: Thank you for taking my call. I appreciate it.
1: Of course. What's going on? How can we help you today?
8: I just need some well-rounded advice on how to deal with my mom and my sister. They both live in the same house. My mom fell a few years ago, broke her femur, and she's had trouble with her leg. She's made no attempt to get up and move very much. Hmm. She has commented that she's content sitting in her chair looking out the window. And I talk to her about twice a day, in the morning and in the evening, and her worry, because she's doing nothing, is I'm 58 years old, and she is, sometimes she talks to me like I'm a little kid, like I don't know how to take care of things. And I've gotten to the point where when I talk to her, I just get irritated because it's her worry, her excessive worry. And making, my two boys are living with me for now, even though they're adults. And she's like, well, I'm glad they're there. And I'm like, no, they need to get their own life. And I'd be okay by myself. And she worries about that. I don't like you being alone. And I'm like.
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10: That is the great invitation of the Bible. We read these words in the New Testament, come and see. Look at what Jesus did. Listen to what Jesus said. Take an honest look at what he claims and at what he offers. You may not believe, but at least would you, dear friend, be open to allow the possibility that what God has said in the Bible just might possibly be true.
11: Welcome to Open the Bible with Pastor Colin Smith. I'm Steve Hiller. Glad that you're listening today. And Colin, this invitation, come and see, you said is one of the greatest invitations in the Bible. But for the person who does not know Jesus, maybe they're aware that they don't know him, and they're kind of curious, but they hear this invitation, come and see, they're like, what does that mean? How do I come and see? Where do I go look? I would love for you to just talk a little bit more about what you mean by this invitation to come and see.
12: You know, if the person you're describing, Steve, had lived 2,000 years ago in Israel, and one of the disciples of Jesus had said, come and see, what that would have meant is come to some place where Jesus is and actually listen to what he says, look at what he's doing. He's performing miracles, and you can come and you can actually have a look for yourself. Now, obviously, no one listening to this program was living 2,000 years ago. So what does it mean for us today? To come and see for us today means that we open the Bible. That's why we are Open the Bible. The way in which you take a look at who Jesus is and listen to what Jesus said is in the Gospels, Matthew, Mark, Luke, and John, the four books at the beginning of the New Testament that are given to us for this precise reason. John says at the end of the fourth Gospel that these things are written that you may believe that Jesus is the Christ, the Son of God, and that by believing you may have life in his name. So the invitation is for any person and for every person to come and to listen to what Jesus said, recorded for us in the Gospels, to see what Jesus has done, and to receive by faith what Jesus Christ offers to every person who believes in him. And there's level ground for all of us here in that any person can come and see, any person can come and listen, any person can come and receive. And what you're going to discover, if you do open your mind and heart to Jesus through the Word of God, you're going to discover that what he offers and what he's able to do in your life is absolutely unique and absolutely wonderful. So, for example, Jesus said on one occasion, here's something that you'll see in the Bible for yourself if you'll open it and listen to it. I'm just reading from John in chapter 7. Jesus said, if anyone thirsts, now that's going to be a whole lot of people, thirsting, looking for something in life that you have not found. If anyone thirsts, let him come to me and drink. Whoever believes in me, out of his heart will flow rivers of living water. Well, there's one promise of Jesus, one word of Jesus that we can listen to, believe, and see that this is what he offers. Oh, there's a whole lot more to be discovered. And in the program, we're going to take a little look at some of that today.
11: Well, let's do that together as we continue our message, God Will Bless Us. Here is Pastor Colin.
10: Now, friends, what we have here is the remarkable story not only of how God wonderfully supplied food and thereby delivered on what he had promised, but also the equally wonderful story of how God overcame all the barriers that stood in the way of the people actually receiving this provision that God had made. The first barrier, of course, was the selfishness of the lepers. Here are these men feasting and storing up money while people are dying in the city until God awakened their conscience so that they said, "We are not doing right." And now we have the second barrier, which is the unbelief of the king. And I want you to notice how this barrier was overcome. One of the servants urged the king to send out horsemen to see if what the lepers had said was actually true. And thank God, the king agreed to investigate. Verse 14, so they took two horsemen, and the king sent them after the army of the Syrians, saying, "Go and see." This is very important. The king did not believe the word of God, but unlike the captain, he at least allowed the possibility that it just might be true. He was open to investigate. He said, "Go and see." And dear friends, that is the great invitation of the Bible. We read these words in the New Testament, "Come and see." Look at what Jesus did. Listen to what Jesus said. Take an honest look at what he claims and at what he offers. You may not believe, but at least would you, dear friend, be open to allow the possibility that what God has said in the Bible just might possibly be true? That was the salvation of the king in the end, as we're going to see. The servants say to him, "Now,

0: what do you have to lose? What do you have to lose by making an honest investigation of this extraordinary good news that has just been proclaimed to you? That was the argument of the servants. And the king was persuaded by it. He said, go and see. And these words actually led to the salvation of the entire city. So the king sent out his horsemen. They went as far as the River Jordan. Verse 15, and behold, all the way was littered with garments and equipment that the Assyrians had thrown away in their haste. And the messengers returned and told the king. This was a day of the most extraordinary good news for the king and for all of the people. God had promised an abundance of food, and God delivered on what he had promised. But there is a somber end to this story, and it relates to the captain who we met earlier, the captain who refused to believe. Remember, we saw in chapter 7 and verse 2 that the captain on whose hand the king leaned said to the man of God, if the Lord himself should make windows in heaven, could this thing be? And Elisha, the man of God, said to him, you shall see it with your own eyes, but you shall not eat of it. There was a very big difference between the king and the captain. The king did not believe, but at least he was open to investigate. Go and see. But you see, this captain's heart was closed. He refused to believe. If the Lord himself should make windows in heaven, could this thing be? Well, now this captain, on whose hand the king relied, had been put in charge of the city gate. That meant that the gatekeepers would have reported to him. So when the king, having now believed the good news, gave the order that the gates of the city should be opened, the captain, of course, was there. And I want you to picture him there with his back to the gate, looking into the city, and there are crowds and crowds of people who are hearing the good news that there is food freely available just outside the city walls. And they're gathering and they're coming towards the gate, and here's this captain, and he's trying to maintain order. And he's shouting out instructions, and he's telling people, get in line, and nobody's listening. And as the gates open, the crowd surges forward. The captain falls backwards. And as the people rush through the gate, he is trampled to death. Elisha had said to the captain, you shall see it with your own eyes, but you will not eat of it. And we read in verse 17 that the captain died, as the man of God had said, when the king came down to him.
1: 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Well, have you checked out the Hike Through the Bible podcast yet? 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Pastor Colin is camping out on 50 key themes of the Bible story, talking about that, teaching on it, and then discussing that with some friends. 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Well, if you joined us a little bit late, we're in the book of 2 Kings chapter 7 as we continue our message, God Will Bless Us. Again, here's Pastor Colin.
0: Now, the leper's words, "This is a day of good news," are really at the heart of this story. And this remarkable story points us very clearly to our Lord Jesus Christ. You remember that when he was born, the angel announced to the shepherds, "Fear not, for behold, I bring you good news of great joy that will be for all the people. For unto you is born this day in the city of David a Savior, who is Christ the Lord." And the word gospel that you hear often in church, because it's often in the Bible, the word gospel simply means good news. And here is the good news. The good news is that God has opened the window of heaven. He's sent his Son into the world. That the Lord Jesus Christ has defeated the enemy of our souls, and that he now freely offers an abundant and eternal life to all who will come and receive it from him. And among us in this service today, there will be four different responses to this good news. Because I fear that some of us will be like the captain. We hear the good news, we're used to hearing it, but we simply refuse to believe it. And I have to say to you, dear friend, today, that the Lord Jesus gave a very solemn picture of what the last day will be like. He said, many, many will come from east and west. People will be coming from all over the world. And they'll be sharing in a great feast, sitting down at table with Abraham and Isaac and Jacob. But outside, there will be people like the captain. That is, people who have heard the good news as you, my dear friend, have heard it perhaps many times, but refused to believe it. And Jesus said, outside there will be weeping and gnashing of teeth, because you heard, saw what could have been yours, but you refused to believe it, and therefore you did not taste of this great feast. Dear friends, you do not want to be among those who refuse to believe on the last day. So there really is a solemn warning in this story that you really need to hear if you're refusing to believe. God is speaking to you today. Do you not hear it? He is warning you of the danger of persisting in your unbelief. So today, if you hear his voice, dear friend, please do not harden your heart. And then some of us will be like the king. That is, we hear the good news, but we doubt it. I've been thinking a lot about this king. He did some good things in his life. I mean, remember, this is the king who set a great feast before his enemies. This king set a great feast before his enemies, but he found it very difficult to believe that God would set a great feast before him. Why did he find that so difficult to believe? Why do you find it so difficult to believe that God would set a great feast before you? Well, I suspect it was because this king had also done some terrible things in his life. I mean, we've seen today he ordered the execution of the man of God, the prophet Elisha. But his servants urged him to take a look and see. And that's what I want to urge of you today. Come and see the provision that God has made for you. Come and see the Son of God.

when soldiers nail him to a cross, says, "Father, forgive them. They don't know what they're doing. Come and see the mercy of God that is on offer to you, that you can receive it, can be yours today." This is a day of good news. There's forgiveness, there's reconciliation with God. There

0: And if, like the king, you have questions, and there are some here this morning, you say, well, I've got serious questions. Well, if you have serious questions, as the king had, then do what this king did. That is, go and investigate. Come and see. Look for the answers. There is no question that you're asking about the Christian faith that many other people have not asked before and have found answers to. And if you will seek, you will find. If you will knock, the door will be opened to you. If you will ask, you will receive. If you will investigate, there will be hope for you. And then there will be some of us who respond to the good news like the lepers. That is, we have heard the good news and we have believed it, but we are keeping it to ourselves. We're very busy. And the reason we're so busy is that we're storing away treasures that God himself has given. We're eating and drinking and all that God has provided. And there's so little time left, really, for anything else. And the word of God to us today is very simple. We are not doing what is right. Christ died that we should no longer live for ourselves. Dear friends, God has trusted to us, that is to his children, the greatest good news this world has ever heard. What will the king say if we keep it to ourselves? And so it's very clear, isn't it, that God is calling us through this story in the Bible to a very different response to the good news from the captain, the king, or the lepers. We are to respond as the lepers did in the end by sharing the good news that we have discovered with others. Friends, with all that's within my soul, I am convinced that the greatest need and the greatest opportunity of our time is that those who have heard and believed the good news of the Lord Jesus Christ should share it with others. And here's the thing. You don't need to be a prophet like Elisha to do that. This is something that even a leper can do. And you know what? If you think about this story, in this story, it's something that only the lepers could have done. Because if these men had not been lepers, they wouldn't have been outside the city gate. And if they'd still been in the city, they would never have been allowed to leave. The only people to discover the good news of the Lord Jesus Christ are sinners like us. And the only people, therefore, who can share this good news are sinners like us who have come to believe. Brothers, sisters in the Lord Jesus Christ, we dare not keep this good news to ourselves. And if all who hear this message today will share what we have discovered and believed with others, then a vast number of dying people will live.
1: What a great challenge for every person who knows Christ. A reminder that we have the hope, the good news of the gospel that we need to share with all. I hope that you've been encouraged to do that as you've been listening to today's message. God will bless us. But maybe as you've been listening, you realize that you don't know Christ in the way that Pastor Cullen's been talking about, and you've got questions about that. You'd like to know more or to talk with someone about beginning that kind of relationship with Jesus. I hope you'll contact us here at Open the Bible. Our toll-free number is 1-877-OPEN-365. We have staff members who would love to talk with you about beginning that relationship with Jesus. Again, that's at 1-877-673-6365. Well, today's message, God Will Bless Us, is the final in a series called In God We Trust, where we've been taking a look at a number of stories from the life of Elisha. And if you've missed any of the programs in our series, you can always come and listen online. Our website is open.

0: 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We're able to bring you Pastor Cohen's teaching each day because of your financial generosity. And as you give a gift of any amount this month, we want to say thank you by sending you a copy of Lincoln's Daily Devotional. And Colin, what is one thing that you'd like people to take away from this book?
1: Well, you know, that opening the Bible is really very, very simple. I think some people have the idea, you know, oh, I don't have time for studying the Bible and it's all very difficult and all very complicated. Actually, it's beautifully simple. And Lincoln's Devotional is really a good place to begin. What this book does is it gives us a verse for every day of the year, just a verse. Sometimes it's two verses from the Bible, but it's very, very short. The idea is that you try and take in a simple and wonderful truth or promise from the Word of God, and then just carry it in your heart and in your mind to be able to draw strength from it, to draw comfort and hope from it. And each month in this devotional is organized around a theme of part of the experience of a believer's life. So one month, you'll be looking at the temptations that a Christian faces. Another month, you'll be reading verses from the Bible about the sorrows that a Christian will experience. Another month, you'll be reading about the joys. And of course, you'll end up reading about the glorious hope and the great future that lies ahead of every believer. Very simple. A verse from the Old King James Version of the Bible, and a short poem or a verse of a hymn that just reflects on it added. And that's there for you every day for a year. It's a great place to get started. Or if you got bogged down, it's a great way to be refreshed.
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3: 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We pull over to help. We stop for someone who's fallen. We give. We step up. We show up. And yet, in these moments, there's also something we don't do. We don't act based on how they look, who they love, where they're from, or what they believe. We just act. Because